0: emotions. And it was silent, intense, avoidant, and anxious. And the more we talked to other couples about it, we found this was a trend. The silent was always triggered by hurt, like some form of hurt that was never expressed or repaired that started to grow into resentment or bitterness. And so we just kind of said, agreed with, it is what it is, and we moved on. The intense one is the one that really was ours.
1: We're good at this
0: one. And that's triggered by anger. That's, you know, and the scriptures say, in your anger, do not sin. So it's okay to go, there could be a righteous anger around some of the things that we feel like we might not be honoring in one another or recognizing well in one another. But again, anger unexpressed is toxic, right? Yeah. Like it becomes rage, it becomes depression, it becomes all kinds of things. And so we have to express it. So the intense one is one. And as we've pulled so many marriages, intense is like the top one and silent is second. So those extremes, but there's also avoidant and anxious. Avoidant is triggered by guilt and anxious is triggered by fear. And so these are all stress responses and they happen so much in the margins, the transitions, because the bottom line is we're rookies. Like we've never, you know, before kids had kids, we never had special needs kids till we entered that. We had never, you know, did a cross country move, and then there's stressors there, and then launching kids and kids getting married and going off to college. And we realized that we saw every transition differently based on our origin, which created stress, which created conflict because we're rookies.
2: Well, how long have you been married? You're not rookies.
0: 28 years.
2: I mean, but you look great. Don't get me wrong, but 28 years. Yeah. You're kind of moving into the MVP category.
0: Well, I just felt like the first time we tried everything in whatever season we were in, we missed each other a little bit.
2: Let me ask you, yeah, which is good. And, you know, people are hearing the definitions and kind of, okay, that's me, that's my husband, whatever.
0: Yeah.
2: I do feel like there can be some gender application to this. I'm not sure, but I look at the silent marriage. I would have thought that was first, though, but you're saying the intense marriage is first.
0: Right, or maybe they recognize that, and then they grow silent over time.
2: And I think, there's not any one thing. You just don't fall in one bucket and stay there. Mm-hmm. But the silent marriage, I kind of see as a husband's domain, because we're little boys. Mm-hmm. I don't know that we truly ever emotionally grow up. So when we are wounded or we're frustrated, we tend to pull out of the battle. Yep. Gabe, was that
1: yours? No, it's true, and I think for men, we want to de-escalate. We don't want to get so angry and puffed up. So we tend to just turn inward. And we don't, you know, it's intimidating when your wife's really great with emotions, understands emotions, can communicate to you the 100 different emotions she's experienced over the last few days. And yet as a husband, I know there was many times I was at a loss of words. I didn't have the same feelings, the same emotions that would lead her to feel disconnected because I couldn't relate. And so I think for a lot of men, this journey towards understanding our feelings, realizing that they're valuable, they're not just soft things that you should avoid or you should press down, but you should learn how to express them. Because when I started to do that, that's when we began to have better conversations. I'm still not an expert the way Rebecca would be. And I think most husbands need to feel comfortable. Like you're probably never going to be that. But to just spend some time and energy learning how to relate is going to open up a whole new dimension of the relationship instead of going silent. Because when we go silent, what happens is we stop talking. And Rebecca and I have learned this time and time again. If we're not talking, we're not healing. Right. And so a marriage that stops talking, over time, the silence becomes resentment. The resentment becomes contempt. And as we know from Gottman and others, contempt is the marriage killer. Yeah. And so we want to avoid that at all costs by getting the conversation moving again.
2: Yeah, no, I can appreciate that. And I think men, we struggle. A vulnerable example of that, Gene's second brother committed suicide probably 4 years ago. Wow. And it was one where it was heavy. Right. Yeah. Rightfully, understandably. Mm-hmm. But as the months went by, I remember talking to Gene, and my experience in life was losing my mom at 9 and my dad at 11.
0: Yeah.
2: You got to pick yourself up. You got to go because we can't just sit here.
0: Yeah.
2: And she was grieving. And I remember saying to her, I remember exactly where we were standing in the kitchen. And I was giving her that speech, you know, the husband speech. We got to get up. We got to go. We need to deal with this. And she just looked at me and said, you know, Jim, not everybody's wired like you.
1: Yeah.
2: I'm not wired like you. And you got to choose to sit in this grief with me or just keep moving. And it scared me.
1: Right.
2: It literally, it was like one of the few times in my life I was fearful. Like, what do I do?
1: Yeah.
2: I didn't know what to do, Gabe.
1: Well, I think as husbands, we do freeze in those moments. We know we're supposed to be feeling something.
2: Right.
1: But like, you're like, is this on? And I remember in a counseling session I was having at one point, having a conversation. The counselor just asked me a simple question about how I was feeling about our marriage and our family. I responded, and he says back to me, "Gabe, I feel like I'm talking to an Excel spreadsheet." And I go, "Well, wait, is that a compliment? I mean, I love Excel spreadsheets. This is how I can do budget. Yeah, yeah. I love like analyzing logic." And he goes, "No, this is not a compliment. Like that distance between your head and your heart. Yeah. If we can't work on that to where when Rebecca's expressing need, you can't meet her in that space, then there's going to always be a disconnect." And that really began a journey for me of deciding I'm going to better understand emotions so I can at least start that journey towards better connection with my wife.
2: It's so good, but it is, it can be scary.
1: Mm-hmm. Yeah.
2: But it's so good on the other end of the reward of that intimacy.
0: Right.
1: Yeah.
2: Let me ask you go ahead.
0: I was just going to say emotion is energy in motion and it's given to us by God, right? You know, you think of David, God's bestie, a man after his heart. And if David wasn't emotional, I don't know who was, right? Because he lamented before God, he praised, he danced, he rejoiced. And I think there was a fullness because out of the heart, right? He wasn't betraying the heart. And when we suppress emotion, we betray our hearts. But the scriptures tell us that out of the heart, the mouth speaks, and it's the wellspring of life. So it's the source of life. And so recognizing that the heart needs to be in tune, right? Like it's part of the soul, the mind, will, and emotions, that it needs to be in tune with the spirit and going, oh, grief, if Jesus was a man of sorrows, well acquainted with grief, then grief and living through grief, you know, he comforts us so we can comfort others. Like this is part of God's design. And so I think part of it is a recovery of that, not in a way that emasculates men, but gives them the fullness of understanding, like there's a wellspring that comes from our recognition of that emotion.
2: There's also a deep honesty with what I see David, you know, as humanity. He seems to be a really straightforward, honest person. And you often have to ask yourself, I have, like, Lord, he made the big errors, and yet you say he has a heart after you.
1: Yeah.
2: How do I reconcile that, Lord?
0: Yes.
1: I know.
2: And I think it's in the space you're saying.
0: Well, he withheld nothing from God.
2: It was all out there.
0: Yeah. And vulnerability is risk, you know? And I think for men and for women, that can be the reason why we don't go there, because maybe we were vulnerable in our past and we were betrayed or silenced.
2: All the things that create
0: and
2: that.
0: So then that puts that wall up like you. I can understand, like, hey, as a child, I needed to disassociate for survival. But sometimes the skills we learn as children don't serve us as adults.
2: Definitely not.
0: Right? Yeah. So it's coming back to that, like that younger version of yourself and going, how does God want to continue to reveal what he wants to heal even as I become an adult?
2: Yeah. So with the silent marriage, the intense marriage, the avoidant marriage, the anxious marriage, and you know, I think people need to get a copy of the book to read more about that. We're not going to cover it all right here. But how do we avoid those behaviors so that we have a stronger marriage? Just, you know, kind of the $1 million question in the first 15 minutes here.
0: Yeah, it's basically what we call notice and name, right? Because there is an emotion behind our triggered reaction. So often we focus on behavior management.
2: Right.
0: We erupt or we're silent and we finally come back together and like, I'm sorry for how I handled that. But we never go to root cause. Like, why was that so triggering? Why is this topic on money so triggering or sex so triggering or parenting so triggering to me? There's probably, you know, in psychology, that popular phrase says everything hysterical is historical. Hmm. So where has this bumped up against us in the past that has been a trigger that we kind of really respond to? The amygdala goes offline, fight, flight, freeze. All the cortisol is, you know, that stress hormone is surging. It takes 4 hours to leave our system. We've got to get to the root cause. And so what we have encouraged a lot of people to do, when you take 15 minutes apart, you de-escalate, you get with the Lord, God, show me what you want me to know about this. Like, is there more to this topic that just keeps becoming friction for us?
2: Yeah.
0: And then coming back and asking God to just show us places of pain, places of wounding in our past that he wants to heal so that when we talk about parenting, we're in unity. When we talk about money, there's an honoring and a showing of empathy to one another because our origin stories didn't look the same, which does now reflect in why we see things differently.
2: You know, and so much of what you're saying for some people, wow, that sounds like a lot of work.
0: Yeah, that's true.
2: And it is.
0: Yeah.
2: But it's good work.
0: Yeah. It's confession. It's like a rhythm of confession.
2: Right. And the intimacy gained in that is what the goal is, right? That you are one flesh.
1: Yeah. If you have a vision and understand, you know, God gave me Rebecca because she was going to likely be the healing agent embodied. Right. He was going to use to help me grow closer to him, to better understand my story, my blind spots, instead of seeing her as the enemy. This is what happens in the fight. We see each other as the enemy versus recognizing if she's curious, which she's been with me, like she's asked me better questions than anybody's ever asked me about my childhood, about the story wow. I've lived, which helps reveal to me all kinds of new things with someone with insight that I need to unpack and process and bring to God. And then I can do the same with her.
2: Yeah.
1: I can bring curious questions. And so we invite couples to say, hey, instead of the stalemate, let's re-enter the relationship with curiosity, understanding that what's going on behind the dance is deep pain, deep hurt, and you're the person, you're the one that God can use to help reveal and help see that healed.
2: Yeah. Now, you've written the book, so I get to ask these questions. There's an example of that in the book that you talked about. I think in the area where you allowed busyness and distractions to keep you from connecting with Rebecca.
1: Yeah, I call
2: so
1: it.
2: I could say amen to this. So.
1: Well, I call it the dopamine of distraction. You know,
2: distraction.
1: You know, we get that dopamine hit from activity, production. And that was kind of how I've went through my life. My career was just, I stayed busy. I always had something on the calendar, didn't like a lot of time to just sit idle or quiet. And that's what was ultimately tripping me up in our marriage, because I wasn't creating the space for Rebecca and I to have time for those types of intimate conversations. I mean, these conversations do take time. It is work. And many of us just want to avoid it like I did. So playing golf was way more fun, you know, for 5 hours than sitting with Rebecca and having a deep dialogue about my history growing up and the trauma related to that that I experienced that was impacting us. And so I think as we move into this, especially as men, we want to just take account that we're giving the time necessary to this relationship, that we're saying we're going to prioritize our relationship. And we encourage couples to look at the next year ahead and say, we're going to give this a year of just investment of higher priority, maybe canceling some other things on the social calendar and giving ourselves some space to do this kind of work together.
2: You know, one thing that is helpful is having good friends that can help you in that way. And this fits here. I was going to talk to you about this a little later, but I have a friend, Randy, and you know, we're just talking about that intimacy and how to develop that emotional intimacy with your wife, because it is a stumbling block for us. Yeah. We can go play golf for 5 hours, come home, and Gene will say to me, so how's Bob's marriage? Because they're struggling. And I'll say, yeah, it never came up. Yeah. But he does have a new driver.
0: Yeah. Exactly.
2: Yeah, you know, 5 hours.
0: I'm not sure if that's related.
2: And what's weird is, like, she is dumbfounded. Like, you could be with that guy for 5 hours and his life didn't come up?
1: Right.
2: Yeah. Who wants to talk about that? But that's part of it. So this friend, Randy, he and I were talking about how to deepen that emotional moment. And he said to me, he goes, well, why don't you treat that time with Gene like you would prep for a broadcast. And I went, whoa.
1: Right.
2: Because I spend time, you know, reading a book, looking at questions that are prepared, all the connections of that, the you know, I know your story because I've been briefed and read it. And I thought, what a great example for me, at least, in what I do, to have an have that same intensity.
1: I do that
2: to
1: too, Jim.
2: Do prep.
1: I will now on my iPhone, I'll put in the notes questions to ask Rebecca when we're having dinner one night. And it feels dumb to do that. Like,
0: I love it.
1: Why do I
2: was going
1: to
2: say,
1: why do I still have to do that?
0: You prepared for us?
2: But she kind of lit up when you said that.
1: I know. But I think it's okay. Guys need to feel that permission. Like, hey, when you hear an interesting thought or you're learning or you're listening or reading a book, think about a question you could discuss as a couple. This for Rebecca does enliven the relationship. Yeah. It shows interest into her. You know, the definition some have used of intimacy is into
0: me
1: you see.
2: Yeah.
1: Right? And like, you can only do that through some good conversation.
2: Yeah, that's so good. Let me ask you about the list of emotions, since we're putting out the list of questions. I mean, list of emotions that we need to be aware of that we can communicate better. Yeah. What do you think, Rebecca?
0: Well, we take this from Dr. Chip Dodd in his book, The Voice of the Heart. And the 8 primary feelings are hurt, lonely, sad, anger, fear, shame, guilt, and glad. Gabe would have thought that I was an ocean of emotion with 1,000 feelings because of all of those 8, they each kind of encapsulate it's kind of like the notes on the scale, the primary notes, or the 4 primary colors. There's so many things that come under that. Like you say, what are you feeling? He's like, I'm frustrated. I'm like, well, that's under anger. But often we don't know what we're feeling. And there were years where I would ask Gabe, I'm like, well, what do you feel? He's like, I don't know. Like, he wouldn't even be able to name one or recognize. He's like, I'm not feeling anything. I'm like, well, you seem kind of frustrated. You seem angry. Yeah. It's like, no, I'm not angry. I'm just frustrated. You know, so it just felt like a little bit of a loop.
2: Yeah.
0: But the emotions are being triggered by something. And again, like we said, if it's something historical, then maybe we've had this fight for a while, or maybe, you know, I would just give an example for us, like the feeling of fear, right? You know, the fear, there's an impairment to every emotion.

0: And so if you grow up like a lot of people did, I mean, our parents didn't have these emotional health conversations. Right. Most of them didn't.
1: Right.
0: There wasn't a language for this. A lot of our parents were in the silent generation. They just like did their work, provided for the family. And, and you, that's how you did it. I think for me to understand emotions are actually a positive that God's given us, even though they might sound negative. Sadness. Does, I don't want to feel sadness. Well, I should feel sadness. I feel sad that my mother passed away recently.
1: Yeah, that's appropriate.
0: Sadness is it's honoring the memory of someone, you know, or anger. Anger is passion. Like most of us do the work we do. Like you lead Focus on the Family because you're angry about the state of the family in the world and you want to do something about it. So instead of seeing all these as negatives, the moment I could realize, wait, no, these are gifts meant to lead towards relationship. And if I can know how to express them, Rebecca and I are going to walk through feelings together. It can help. And so we try to walk people through that in the book, especially men. I mean, I write half the book, Rebecca writes half the book, but some of these chapters, I really took on a tone so that men would feel heard and understood, and women and wives would better understand the ways sometimes we as men just struggle with these things and how we need grace and patience. Rebecca had a lot of grace for me in the process as I kind of tripped over my words and tried to express feelings. And that was really helpful for me not to create like some shame about it, but to actually start to learn how to do it better.
1: Right. Guilt is conviction.
2: Right.
1: But we could hide in toxic shame, or we can confess the conviction and then experience the freedom.
2: You know, and that's so good. Most of this is the tools to be able to do this, right?
0: Yeah. It's,
2: and what we found, we have something called Hope Restored, which is a 4-day intensive. It can be tailored for different days, et cetera. But the one that is the workhorse is a 4-day intensive. It's like 36 hours of counseling right in a row.
0: Yeah.
2: Sunday night, Monday, Tuesday, Wednesday, Thursday lunch. It has a post 2-year 81% success rate.
1: Amen. Praise
2: and
1: God.
2: About 30% of the couples coming already have divorce papers in hand.
1: Wow.
2: What's so interesting about that and the predictability of it, it's exactly what you guys are saying. Sunday is rough. Monday is rough. Tuesday is rough because all the stuff is coming out.
1: Yeah.
2: Stuff that the couples don't even know about each other. And then Wednesday, the healing starts. Mm-hmm. Thursday, the Holy Spirit just like stamps it. And I think that's why it's got such a high success rate, because you loved each other at one time.
0: That's right.
1: Right.
2: And it's undoing the woundedness, the pain that we've inflicted on each other, and learning how to do this in a more healthy way.
0: Yeah.
1: Well, the reason we continue the dysfunctional dance is there's a secondary gain. We get to avoid the pain, right?
2: Yeah.
1: We just get triggered, we repeat. But you're right, if we actually go... We're scared of something that's like you felt, like this feels off limits. This feels like this could be a black hole. We might really lose each other because it's just too painful to go back to.
2: Right.
1: But with God's help, right? He exposes and resurfaces and heals. And that's the only way to move forward.
2: Yeah.
0: And Rebecca and I do retreats. We just came off last week, 6 couples. It was 4 days going deep with them in the midst of their pain. And the thing that happened by the end, like you said, by the 30% of this, you start to see couples realize, wait, you're not my enemy. And I also am not going to try to make you in my image. God's given us 2 distinct personalities. We that doesn't mean one's right or wrong. We're just different. And the more we can learn to respect the differences and see how God's created a gift in our marriage, then there's hope again.
1: Yeah.
0: And they start to dream again, and they go back to those dating years and those falling in love years, and they start to reimagine, God does have a vision here, and I need to just forgive and move forward with his help, you know, to support.
1: And you're
0: us.
1: Watching the hearts soften. You're watching the tears begin to flow. You're watching like unity and prayer just transform within 3 to 4 days.
2: It's so amazing.
1: It's so beautiful.
2: Gabe, in the book, you talked about dropping, I think, your son off at camp.
0: Yeah.
2: And you're in the middle of this emotional kind of review. How did that connect to your marriage with Rebecca? What was the Lord showing you?
0: Well, my counselor had said, look, you're having a hard time having tears because I hadn't cried in a decade. And he said, I want you to pay attention the next time you do have tears. It was a few months later. I'm dropping my son at camp. He's 12 years old, driving away. I am crying for like an hour. I can't stop crying. Well, the signal for me was to go back and go, why is this so traumatic for me? Like, what am I feeling? And it took me back to a really hard time in my story when I was 12. And I hadn't put any of this together till I started a process. But in my origin story, it was at a camp type environment where I had a youth pastor that really created a trauma moment for me. But I realized from that moment on, that's where I started to turn my heart off, because I trusted this youth pastor. This was a mentor to me. It was somebody that I had shared more with than I had ever shared, probably with my parents. All of a sudden, I get harmed in that. And

0: so when Rebecca and I were finally able to start processing that, I realized I'm in tears right now because I'm scared for my own son. I'm dropping him off at a camp. It's like, an environment. It's where this trauma happened to me. And it was the tears, though, that led me down the journey to better understand and give weight to the story I'd lived through and the story that I'd really tried to suppress, not talk about, make it go away, keep moving forward. And yet it was what was really locking me up and my inability to connect at the heart level with Rebecca.
1: What an impactful story from Gabe Lyons, and it's pretty inspiring when a couple is willing to push on through, to work through the hard things together, and to really give all of those to the Lord. And Jim, I'm glad we got to hear the first part of the conversation. I'm looking forward to the next part.
2: Well, I'm grateful for Gabe's vulnerability. You know, it's hard for guys to be that vulnerable. It's not an excuse. It just is true. And to hear him search his own heart to find the depth that was required there. Of course, Rebecca, his wife's pulling that out. Come on, Gabe, connect with me. Boy, do I know that feeling with Gene and I. Same thing. He was describing something that many of us experience, which is how the past tends to show up in the present. And for those of you who are tipping into this, I hope the conversation has helped you understand the conflict in your marriage. And I want to encourage you to listen to the next episode to hear Gabe and Rebecca talk more about developing community and honoring one another. We have so many resources here at Focus on the Family to support you in your relationship. Man, 50 years of building help for you in marriage and parenting. If you're hurting because you are dealing with a crisis in your marriage, I want to encourage you to check our Hope Restored Marriage Intensives. It has an 80% success rate for those couples who participate. Don't hesitate to sign up to find healing together. Don't put it off. It's something you should work on today if you are limping. John will have more details on how to find that information in a minute. Another resource for learning how to develop a more connected marriage is Gabe and Rebecca's book, The Fight for Us. 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It raises children who know what God's love looks like, and that is a great goal. 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
9: Is there a member of the Trinity that you find yourself a little fuzzy on? Most of us can wrap our minds around God the Father and God the Son. But the Holy Spirit? That's where things get a little harder to grasp. After all, He's invisible. And for a lot of us, the word ghost doesn't exactly help. Today on Insight for Living, Chuck Swindoll begins a message that will demystify the Spirit of God. And Chuck will start exactly where most of us live, with honest questions about the one we least understand. But first, we'll begin with prayer.
5: Jesus said, "You will receive power when the Spirit is upon you, and you shall be my witnesses in Jerusalem and in Judea and in Samaria and to the remotest part of the earth." Put in today's language, it would be, "You shall be my witnesses in Frisco and in Texas and in Kansas and Kentucky and Illinois and Ohio and even into Canada and Mexico and Europe and Africa and Russia, into distant islands that you have never seen before. Your witness will reach them because of the Spirit." Someone told me years ago that if you were to check the cornerstones of the great churches, you will see that many of them, if not most, were built during the Depression. People turn to God when times are hard. With Him, you can entrust your treasure and always receive a return. And so, our Father, we pause to thank you for your redemptive work, finding us when we weren't looking, loving us when we weren't very likable or loving, caring for us when we were careless, giving to us when we were so selfish, preoccupied with our own ego needs and demands, even a spirit of entitlement, and dying for us. When had we been living in that day, we would have spit on your Son. We would have rejected Him with everything in our being. But you have redeemed us. By your grace, you found us. By your grace, you've saved us. Because of your grace, we in turn are learning to be unselfish and giving and gracious and merciful and forgiving. Know all of this, our Father, as our gifts come to you, they come from a heart full of gratitude. We love you because you first loved us. And we give because you have taught us to do that. In the name of Jesus, our model, our master, we pray. Everyone said, amen.
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5: Isn't it hard to get your mind around something that is invisible? Especially when some people call that invisible thing a ghost. A ghost. Weren't you raised as I was raised to watch out for ghosts?
10: or stay away from ghosts, or the other side, don't even believe in ghosts. Or if you do believe in them, remember they represent an evil source and you don't want to have anything to do with them. And all of a sudden, as you grow up and become serious about spiritual things, or at least about church, you begin to talk about believing in the ghost. Ann Ortland, in her penetrating little book, Up With Worship, tells this wonderful story that a lot of us who were reared in the church can identify with. When I was little, I used to play church with my friends. We'd get the chairs into rows, fight over who'd be the preacher, vigorously lead the hymn singing, and generally have a great carnal time. The aggressive kids naturally wanted to be up front directing or preaching. The quieter ones were content to sit and be entertained by the up-fronters. Occasionally, we'd get mesmerized by some true sensationalist crowd swayer, like the little girl who said, "Boo, I'm the Holy Ghost." But in general, if the up-fronters were pretty good, they could hold their audience quite a while. But if they weren't so good, eventually the kids would drift off to play something else, like jump rope or jacks. That generation of children is now grown up. But most of them haven't changed too much. Every Sunday, they still play church. They line up in rows for the entertainment. If it's pretty good, their church may grow. If it's not too hot, well, eventually they'll drift off to play something else, like yachting or wife swapping. I've discovered when you get serious about spiritual things, you not only get serious about church, you get serious about God. Like, who is he? Who is he? We get that pretty well because we all have fathers, and he's called our Heavenly Father. And except for a few fathers who haven't been too hot and aren't worth remembering, for the most part, dads are a pretty good lot. Faithful, caring, loving. They're the leaders, the planners in the home. They're the ones who sacrifice for the good of the family. So Father, God, we can get that. And so we get to understanding more about God the Father and the Son. Well, a lot of us are sons, and as sons, we've learned to obey our father. And growing up, we carried out the desires of our dads because he wanted good things for us and loved us and led us correctly. As sons, we wanted to do his will. So getting to know the Son has not been a real leap of difficulty. We understand. The Father planned our salvation, and God the Son implements the plan by going to the cross and dying for us. We spent some time on both, looked at four attributes of God the Father, and spent some time addressing Christ and the cross. But now we come to the tough part. I remember growing up, because our family didn't have a car, my dad took the car to work. It was during the Second World War, and for those four and a half years, we would walk to the end of the block and attend the church most convenient. Happened to be a Methodist church. And I remember while attending that church, learning something I'd never done before in the church we usually would attend or had earlier attended. And we would repeat the Apostles' Creed. Sound familiar to any of you? In the Apostles' Creed, which if you do it enough, you memorize it. I believe in God the Father Almighty, maker of heaven and earth, and in Jesus Christ, his only Son, our Lord, who was conceived by the Holy Ghost. Wait, I remember as a little kid, because my mom had taught, watch out for ghosts, stay away from ghosts. First of all, there's nothing to it. Then she would say, but if there is anything to it, it's evil. Conceived of the Holy Ghost, but it's holy. So I would go on. Born of the Virgin Mary, suffered under Pontius Pilate, was crucified, dead, and buried, descended into hell. That one hung me up. The third day he rose from the dead and ascended to heaven and sitteth at the right hand of God the Father Almighty. From thence he shall come to judge the quick and the dead. The thence part I never got, and the quick part never made a lot of sense. And then I said, I believe in the Holy Ghost. I remember thinking, I don't want to do this. And the next line always threw me. I believe in the Holy Catholic Church, which means universal church, but I didn't know that. My dad didn't either. He leaned over and said, don't say that part. So I'm kind of picking and choosing my way through the Apostles' Creed between the Holy Ghost and the Catholic Church and conceived by the Holy Ghost. How in the world could a ghost cause Mary to get pregnant? And, oh, I'm telling you, I was years figuring that out. And you know what? Honestly, I say this and we chuckle about those funny things as children. There are a lot of folks hung up on stuff like that. What in the world does this stuff mean? So it seemed to me if we're going to get serious about church, which is plan A for anybody that really gets serious about Jesus, and don't ever sell that part short. Don't let anybody ever tell you the church isn't important. They don't know what they're talking about. That's adolescent talk. That's stupid counsel. Those who say that are cynical, or they've been burned, or they're under toxic religion, and they're now free of it, so they want nothing to do with it. They throw the baby out with the bathwater. Wait. Jesus said, I will build my church. Sounds pretty important to me. And he's the one who said, the gates of Hades will not prevail against it. That sounds pretty powerful. So we get serious about church. And then long while we're at church, before we get serious about the Trinity, there's another tough one. God is three in one. That's hard to figure out. Miss Williams, a Christian school teacher in the second grade, decided she would teach her kids about the Trinity, and she used a great big pretzel. It twisted all around, had three big holes in it. They're about the same size. So she said, all right, children, this represents the Father. That's a hole. And this represents the Son. And this represents the Holy Ghost. Okay? So let's see if everybody got it. So she hands it over to Tommy, and Tommy goes, oh, this hole is the Father, and this hole is the Son, and this hole is the Holy Smoke, or whatever it's supposed to be. What is this about? Why on earth do we have an invisible member of the Trinity? See what I'm getting at? Of course you do. Some of you have been in the family of God so long that unfortunately you've disconnected from those who don't get it. It's just tough stuff. It's hard enough to believe in a father when you didn't have a father worth believing in. And it's tough enough to believe that Jesus could die for the sins of the whole world in one act of sacrifice. But you get to the Holy Spirit, ghost. First of all, he's known as a ghost because the word spirit is the same word as breath. Breath, B-R-E-A-T-H, breath, breathing out. God breathed out his word, and that came to be translated in one of the earlier translations as ghost, unfortunately. He isn't a ghost. He's a spirit. And he isn't an it. He's a he. His personality, mind, will, emotions. He knows. He can be grieved. He directs. He instructs. So he has the characteristics of a personality. I'll not take the time to turn to passages that reveal him as personality. He is God, and I will look at that. Acts chapter 5, this is helpful to see in a rather interesting section of Scripture that the Holy Spirit is, in fact, deity. Not the Father, not the Son, but in fact, the third member of the Godhead. A man named Ananias with his wife Sapphira sold a piece of property, Acts 5 begins, and kept back some of the price for himself with his wife's full knowledge. And bringing a portion of it, he laid it at the apostles' feet. Peter said, Ananias, why has Satan filled your heart, watch closely, to lie to the Holy Spirit and to keep back some of the price of the land? It wasn't wrong that he kept back some of the price of the land. Rarely do people give the entire amount to the church, having sold a piece of land, but they will give a portion of the profit to God's work. Nothing wrong with it. Everything right about it, unless you make it appear as though you are giving it all. So that's the lie. You have lied to the Holy Spirit. Now that that's understood, look at the verse of that follows. While it remained unsold, did it not remain your own? And after it was sold, was it not under your control? Why is it that you have conceived this deed in your heart? You have not lied to men, but to God. Get the connection? I have a little red line in my Bible between verses 3 and 4. Lied to the Holy Spirit, verse 3. You have lied to God, verse 4. There are other passages we could look at, but that one will suffice. Never refer to the Holy Spirit as an it any more than you would God as an it or Jesus as an it. A ghost is an it. Spirit. Oh, he's the comforter. He's the one called alongside to help, as we shall see. Being God, he has all the attributes of the Father and the Son. Listen closely. Those attributes are co-equal, co-eternal, coexistent. They go on forever. They are all the same. One doesn't have more than the other. And they exist faithfully together, but separate. It's a mystery you can never fully grasp, but they are there nevertheless. That Godhead, Father, Son, Spirit. God the Father planned our salvation. God the Son has implemented our salvation. And God the Holy Spirit is empowering it, as we shall see. He operates in a realm where only God is present. The very mind of deity. Let me show you. 1 Corinthians chapter 2. And you'll be ready to let your fingers do the walking through these white pages as we work our way from one passage to another. 1 Corinthians 2, verse 6. Yet we do speak wisdom among those who are mature, a wisdom, however, not of this age, nor of the rulers of this age who are passing away. By the way, it happens every Sunday. The wisdom we speak when we gather, the teaching you receive, the instruction, whether it's from music or from God's word or some preacher, it's a wisdom that is not from this passing away world. It is a divine wisdom that comes from his word. We speak, look at verse 7, God's wisdom. It's in a mystery. The hidden wisdom which God predestined before the ages to our glory. Is that great or what? Before there ever was the beginning of time, God planned the wisdom, the knowledge, the truth to live by. All of that arranged in the Godhead, all put together, all known, all ready to be delivered. And then man falls in the garden and his whole mind is changed, his heart is changed, his will is changed, and now you've got to permeate all of that. A mind that's blinded, a heart that's cold and like stone, as we just sang, and a will that's in resistance to the things of God. But the wisdom is there nevertheless. So we need divine help. Verse 10. For to us, God revealed them, that's the truths of his word, the truths of his mind, God revealed them through the Spirit, capital S, that's the Holy Spirit. For the Spirit searches all things, even the bathos of God. Years ago, Dr. Beebe did that early investigation below the surface of the water and went deep, deep into the bowels of the sea and saw things never seen before, sort of the Jacques Cousteau of that era. He called that round submarine, if you will, he was in with its quartz window, a bathosphere. For the depth, the sphere of the depths. That's the same Greek word translated here, depths. He searches even the depths of God. Can you imagine what that's like? We hit the surface. We learn a little. Every once in a while, we're around someone highly intelligent, and we listen and we realize how much that person knows. Someone said that an education is going from an unawareness to awareness of your own ignorance. You become aware of the depth of information you don't know. It happens in seminary all the time. As the truths of Scripture begin to be taught by these professors, these individuals, men and women with great minds, and understanding the truths of God, you sit as a student and you think, will I ever grasp this? Will I ever get this? And then along with that come the original languages of Greek and Hebrew. I remember looking at Hebrew for the first time thinking, that is like a rag rug. How does anybody ever get that? You know what helped? When I finally turned it upside down, the other way. I'd had it upside down for a day, so I turned it over so I could read it. I mean, the depth of God's truths in our own language, the Spirit of God knows it all. Remember that. When you relate to the Spirit of God, you're relating to one who has it all known, has it all understood, and his major role is to communicate that truth to you in bite-sized chunks that you can take and apply. That's his role. He reveals them to you. Look at verse 11. We can identify with this. Who among men knows the thoughts of a man except the spirit of the man which is in him? You know, right now I have thoughts that you don't know. And you have thoughts that I don't know, because they're only known by each one of us individually. No one else can know our own thoughts. Right now I'm going to think of something. What was I just thinking of? You have no idea. I was thinking of a purple submarine. I don't know why, but it was just in my mind. It was a thought in my mind, silly, unrelated to this, but it illustrates the fact that you don't know what's in my mind. Now look closely. Even so, the thoughts of God no one knows except the Spirit of God. Woo! How good is that? And he's not keeping it to himself. His role is to unveil that truth and to let you get a corner on it and begin to see it. It's called spiritual insight. Discernment. It becomes a filter system in this wicked, deceptive world where you're hit on all sides by the media, and you have to filter through that and come up with truth in the midst of a pile of error. That's the role of the Spirit. Verse 12, now we have received not the spirit of the world, but the Spirit who is from God. Why? So that we may know the things freely given to us by God. You know what? I have had people say to me, it doesn't matter that I know that much. Look, wait. If you're ever tempted to say that, zip it. Zip it. Don't say that. If you really mean that, you're a prey to every cult that comes to your door. You don't care about knowing what you believe. You're ready for a fall. The enemy loves to hear you say that. The adversary feeds on that kind of thinking. I mean, if the Spirit of God exists for the single purpose of revealing God's truth, doesn't it make sense we need to know that truth? That's why you were bored in previous churches where the truth wasn't taught. That's why you came out of that false religion where you realized this is not doing good. This is toxic. This is hurting me. You weren't getting truth. Let me say at this moment, if you are grasping any of this information, it's because of the Spirit of God. I would add this, if you do not know the Lord, this information is dull and boring to you, because you haven't the Spirit of God to make it meaningful to you. You can't see the Spirit because he's invisible. You can't know the work of the Spirit except in deep inner feelings, sometimes through conviction, sometimes through divine guilt that he may bring over sin in our lives. Occasionally, our conscience is troubled because we have grieved God in something we have done or said or even thought. That's the work of the Spirit within us, but we cannot see with these eyes because the Spirit of God, His work is not a tangible work.
9: 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That quiet conviction when something isn't right, that inner stirring when truth lands deeply, that's not coincidence, that's Him. 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I'm Bill Meyer. Chuck Swindoll continues his message called Getting Reacquainted with the Spirit of Power, Friday on Insight for Living.

God's Word meets us right where we are, steady, true, and full of hope. This is KHCV's Verse of the Week. From Proverbs 30, verse 5, every word of God is pure. He is a shield unto them that put their trust in Him.

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2: 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Proverbs 12:25, anxiety weighs down the heart, but a kind word cheers it up. 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Offer a kind word. 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We're not saying gloss over hard things. Here's an idea. I have seen your strength in other situations. You will pull through. I see that in you. I see your persistence and know you're resourceful. I'll be cheering you on. A kind word can make all the difference. Bring sunshine to others, and it cheers us as well.
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4: It's 90 and partly cloudy. Wind is from the south at 10 to 15 miles per hour. Tonight, partly cloudy with a low in the low 80s. Then tomorrow, thunderstorms with a high in the mid 90s. Tomorrow night, thunderstorms with a low in the low 80s. It's 90 and partly cloudy.

How do you do? Mind coming with us? We want you to meet a man who is well trained in logical thinking, who is skilled at separating truth from falsehood and at using either one. When he came face to face with unmistakable truth, he found it irresistible, even though following it cost him a great deal. Despite the cost, his heart and mind and life were unshackled.

0: From Chicago, Crossroads of America, the Pacific Garden Mission presents Unshackled, the unique dramatic series telling the true stories of some very real people. For 121 years, the old lighthouse has offered the gospel, which gives new life to the men and women of Chicago's streets. And now through Unshackled, it reaches straight to you right where you are with the same wonderful offer of new life. People of many lands and cultures are hearing these programs. Their response demonstrates that the deepest needs of mankind are everywhere the same, and that geography has little to do with spiritual problems. Nor does race or gender or age have any bearing on what those who come to the old lighthouse receive there. Food, clothing, a clean place to sleep, medical and dental care are provided without charge. And when physical needs are met, they are given counseling for their deepest inner needs and are told of the one who can heal their hurts and set them free from the bondage of their fears and doubts. Like the man whose story we're about to tell, they too are unshackled. Today we are retelling the story of Dr. Hyman Appleman, another true story from the classic files of Unshackled, the program that makes you face yourself and think. During midsummer 1967, radio listeners and television viewers in the Chicago area had, within a week, at least half a dozen different opportunities to come to know the face, the voice, and personality of the man whose story we have to tell. Hosts of talk shows and interviewers, almost without exception, included him in their programs. And although he had no connection with the entertainment world nor with government, he attracted considerable attention. An interviewer could sum up at least a few of the reasons by listing what appeared to be contradictions.
1: Nothing in this world is just what it appears to be. This is certainly true of my guest. To give you an idea, he's a lawyer who hasn't argued a case in many years. Although he had achieved success in his profession, he left it and became a career non-commissioned officer in the United States Army. Correct me if I'm wrong, Dr. Appleman.
2: All true so far.
1: Okay, then let's go on with the list. You could speak German, Russian, Yiddish, Polish, Greek, and, of course, Hebrew. At the age of 13, you were brought up in an Orthodox Jewish home and left it to become a Gentile.
2: No, not true.
1: But I thought you said...
2: Not that I am a Gentile. I was born a Jew, and I am still a Jew, a completed, fulfilled Jew.
1: I'm not sure I really understand what that means.
2: It means that I am not a Gentile, no more than the Apostle Paul or the Lord Jesus Christ.
0: Well, that took some explaining. And one interviewer said afterward, "I've never heard anything like it in my life." But we will ask Dr. Appleman to do the explaining right now as we bring you his true story on Unshackled.
3: I am Hyman Appleman, born early in the century in the city of Mogilev, which lies north of the great city of Kiev, on the Dnieper River in what used to be called White Russia. My father was a successful builder. Although there was no persecution of Jews and we had no pogroms in our city, my father read the signs of the time and decided that his family would have a more secure future in the United States. He made the move first and sent for us a year and a half after he had established himself. I was the oldest of three boys, so he wrote me a letter designating me as the man of the family. As a young boy of 13, I found myself beginning in a new country and in a strange city of Chicago. But after many years, I did persevere and finally was licensed to practice law in 1921. After completion of public school, I went on to Northwestern University and then for my legal training to DePaul. I went into practice with a man who was both a good partner and a good friend.
4: Listen, Hyman, you should go to Rockford with your father so you can help him straighten out the problem with his customer.
3: That's fine to say, Irwin, but there are clients here in Chicago with pressing problems.
4: What kind of a lawyer is it that lets clients rush him? There's always a continuance, a delay. Your father needs the money those people owe him.
3: I'd like to go with him, of course, but...
4: Look at it this way. He's not only your father, he's also a client, one of our very first. Go with him, Hyman. He needs you.
3: It is not easy for an Orthodox Jew to travel in a Gentile world and to keep himself clean of defilement. I can remember how, during our stay in the nearby city of Rockford, my father made every effort to remain clean in spite of the dangers of contamination that were all around us in our hotel. For example, I found him in the little bathroom, standing at the wash basin, drinking water from his cupped hands, although an apparently clean glass was provided. Meals presented an especially difficult problem. He solved it as best he could by going out and coming back with his supplies in a small paper bag.
5: All right, here's our lunch.
3: But there's a coffee shop downstairs.
5: Coffee shop? I would sooner drink from the glasses they give us than eat in their coffee shop. Anything we order will be treif.
3: What did you buy us for lunch?
5: Here. 6 hard-boiled eggs, still in their shells. And 6 oranges, plenty for both of us.
3: I suppose that's true.
5: Well, look at this egg. It comes to us in God's original package. Now, crack it, as I do, huh? Now, you see? Nothing that the hand of man can do will make the contents unclean. And an orange, too. You can throw away the rind, and what is inside has not been touched.
3: That's true, of course.
5: Rather than risk defilement, I would gladly live for months on hard-boiled eggs and oranges. What about you, son?
3: Yes, you're right, of course. Some people work hard for money, some for fame, and some just for the love of the game. As a lawyer, I found that the greatest of all was the love of the game itself. I enjoyed making money, but it was the work itself that drove me. I loved matching wits with others. I enjoyed the game of trying to find the needle of truth in a haystack of lies, evasions, and confusion. I learned to throw the glaring light of analysis on a statement, a testimony, a situation, and to study it so carefully that in time the truth would usually become apparent. While I was not above some small falsehood in the interests of personal progress, I placed great importance on truth as something to be mined out of the depths of confusion. All that winter, I had been driving myself harder and harder, going without sleep, trying to keep up with the social life with my fiancée and my business. In the fall of 1924, I had a nervous breakdown. And after several weeks, I returned to my regular schedule. My doctor, partner, and family were quite concerned.
5: I don't know what we have to do to get him to slow down. His life is at stake.
6: I've already lost one son. I don't want to lose another one.
4: The doctor feels that he needs an extended period where he has no stress or schedules to meet. A vacation would be helpful.
5: Well, we'll have to insist that he leaves right away.
4: I'll take care of his clients with upcoming cases. Mr. Appleman, I'll talk with him about it.
3: I was living under almost constant tension. I was building my practice, furthering my career. At the same time, I was engaged to marry a fine young woman. Her parents and mine were friends. And the combination of an active social life and an intense attention to my profession brought about almost complete exhaustion. My partner finally insisted that I do something about it.
4: Come in.
3: You want to see me?
4: Yes, Hyman. Listen, I have no possible use for a dead partner.
3: Who's dead?
4: You will be if you don't get some rest.
3: All right. So I'll move my bedtime to 10 o'clock.
4: I don't believe you.
3: I'm a liar, Owen.
4: When it comes to a thing like this, yes. You're not lying to me, but to yourself.
3: What are you suggesting?
4: Take a vacation. A complete rest.
3: Who would leave me alone long enough for a rest?
4: Not here in Chicago. Go away. So far away that people can't possibly expect you to come back or listen to their problems. Go 1,000 miles.
3: 1,000 miles? You're talking about Denver.
4: Why do you pick Denver?
3: I have an uncle in Denver. He's a patient in his Hebrew sanitarium, tuberculosis. I haven't seen him in a long time. That's it. I'll go to Denver and visit Sam. My trip would change my life and adversely affect my relationship with my partner, my family, and my fiancé. I made a few stops to visit relatives and friends before proceeding to Denver. I had an unusual encounter with a few men while visiting friends in Kansas City, Missouri. A reporter who had listened to me in a debate over some insignificant matters later challenged me to read the New Testament. And as I examined the Bible in my hotel room, I learned that the Old Testament was also included in the Gentile Bible. The next morning, I was invited to attend a church service by a man who promised that I wouldn't have to introduce myself to anyone. I went to my first church service. Later, I continued on to Denver, where I stayed in the YMCA. The things that I had read in the Bible and heard during the church service began to fill my mind so that I couldn't find rest nor find satisfaction. And within 3 months, I'd lost 62 pounds. I was in worse shape than ever. And finally, when things were bad enough to really frighten me, I went downstairs to the lobby of the YMCA to see if someone could direct me to a local doctor. The only office open at that time was the employment office, where I spoke with a secretary.
5: Well, Mr. Appleman, if you think you need to see a good doctor...
3: I do, sir. I need a good one. I'm willing to pay for the best one in town. And if I don't see him pretty soon, he may not be able to do a thing with me.
5: Well, I know someone who can help you.
3: And who's that?
5: Dr. Davis. Dr. James C. Davis.
3: He's a nerve specialist?
5: Dr. Davis? No, hardly. No, he's more of a soul specialist.
3: I don't understand.
5: Oh, I'm sorry. My little joke. You see, Dr. Davis is a doctor of divinity. He's pastor of the church across the street.
3: And just what does he have to do with my health?
5: Well, nothing really. But almost every good doctor in town belongs to his church. Dr. Davis should be able to suggest the right man for what ails you.
3: Well, I was getting desperate. I walked across the street, found my way to the pastor's study, and introduced myself. We talked for a few minutes. He asked some questions about my home and my health, and then he said something that just about ended the interview.
7: Mr. Appleman, if you don't mind my saying so, I think you haven't yet recognized the real nature of your problem.
3: I'm nervous and I'm tired. Doesn't it sound as though I need a nerve specialist?
7: Well, not to me. And after a good many years of pastoral counseling, I think I know a little bit about what makes people tick.
3: And just what do you think you know about me?
7: You don't need medical care, Mr. Appleman. You need Jesus Christ.
3: What did you say?
7: I say that you need to receive Jesus Christ as your own personal Messiah.
3: Dr. Davis, I'm a Jew. Don't try to force Jesus down my throat.
7: Wait a moment. Please, wait. Let me show you something. Who do you think most Jews believe was their greatest prophet?
3: Well, I suppose Moses and Isaiah.
7: Mm-hmm. Would you read from Isaiah's writings in the 53rd chapter, beginning with verse 3?
3: He is despised and rejected of men, a man of sorrows and acquainted with grief, and we hid, as it were, our faces from him. He was despised, and we esteemed him not. Surely he hath borne our griefs and carried our sorrows, yet we did esteem him stricken, smitten of God, and afflicted. But he was wounded for our transgressions. He was bruised for our iniquities. The chastisement of our peace was upon him, and with his stripes we are healed. All we, like sheep, have gone astray. We have turned every one to his own way, and the Lord hath laid on him the iniquity of us all.
7: Good, Dr. Appleman. And let me continue reading the rest of that chapter. If you are honestly seeking the truth, as most good lawyers do, you'll see that your own prophet Isaiah, writing more than 700 years before the coming of the Messiah, can only be referring to Jesus Christ.
3: Dr. Davis read and explained for hours. I asked questions and he answered from the Bible. Our visit began at 3 in the afternoon, and midnight was approaching when we really got down to the point of decision.
7: You see, Hyman, the writings very clearly state that Messiah, who came once as a servant, Jesus, will come again as a mighty conqueror, taking vengeance on the nations and restoring Israel.
8: You really believe that?
7: Well, I do. God's word says it.
8: But I've always thought you Gentiles hated the Jew.
7: Hyman, I can't speak for the Gentiles. That word means heathen or even barbarian. I ceased to be a heathen when I received Christ as my Savior. Jesus said, "No man cometh to the Father but by me." And when he said it, he was speaking of the God of Abraham, Isaac, and Jacob. In Christ, I'm a Jew by adoption. Spiritually, I am in the covenant God made with Abraham.
8: This is all very new, and yet it all falls into place.
7: Mm.
8: It's like a long cross-examination of a witness where you come back to the same subject matter, but from a new angle to see if the story holds up. The testimony of the witnesses who know him and wrote about him, all of it holds together.
7: I agree. Of course, I'm just a preacher, not a lawyer.
8: And I am a lawyer. And a man who can distinguish between the truth and a lie. To me, all of this is clearly and unmistakably the truth.
7: Fine. So, what are you going to do about it?
8: What should I do?
7: Are you going to admire the truth as an abstract thing? Or are you going to receive the truth?
8: Receive it?
7: The truth. With a capital T. In this case, the truth is a person. Jesus said in the book of John, chapter 14, verse 6, "I am the way, the truth, and the life. No man cometh unto the Father but by me."
8: And if I receive Jesus as my Messiah, think of the people who will be hurt. My fiancé, my parents, my partner. Pastor, my father almost bankrupted himself to help me. It will break my parents' heart and bring them to their graves. I don't think I can do it.
7: Yet you agree that God's word urges you to receive him?
8: Yes, I do.
7: Well, would a good God punish you or your family because you've done the right thing?
8: You're not leaving me any way out.
7: Only one way, Hyman.
8: Jesus?
7: Yes. The righteous judge of all will grant you your appeal. Pray to God from your heart, Hyman.
8: I've never done that in my life. I wouldn't know how to begin.
7: Kneel with me, and I'll pray for you.
8: Dr. Davis prayed in anguish for my soul, with tears streaming down his cheeks. I also began to cry as I thought of the sacrifice of Jesus and my parents. It was well after midnight when my last objection melted and I received Christ as my personal Messiah. The following Sunday, wanting to make it as visibly public as I could, I was baptized in the church. Then I wired my family to tell them what had happened.
0: In a moment, you'll learn what happened as a result of Hyman Appleman's decision.
9: But first, I want to share a bit about how our supporting ministry has an impact all over the world. Unshackled is spreading the good news through powerful stories about real people. Our success is a result of God's blessing and the involvement of supporters like you. When you contribute to Unshackled, it has a direct impact. Your support

0: A decision such as mine is bound to result in repercussions, and they came very quickly. The first was in the form of a telegram in reply to my own. It read simply, "Hyman, you are still sick. Come home." I received at least a dozen telegrams during that week. A few days later, my fiancée began her trip to see me, and it was a long trip in those days. She would try to rescue me from what had happened. She was very concerned, very sincere.
1: My dear, we all love you very much. No one is angry with you. We're trying very hard to understand, but what you are doing is simply out of the question.
0: And why is that?
1: It presents too many problems for too many people. It just isn't practical.
0: It may not be practical, but to me it seems right and true and necessary.
1: And just about impossible.
0: Well, what do you suggest?
1: I suggest that you forget all this nonsense. Then we'll be married and you can come home to Chicago with me. We'll make it a honeymoon.
0: That's very beautiful, as you are.
1: Well, then?
0: My dear, I can't do it.
1: You mean you can't marry me?
0: I can't forget this nonsense, as you call it. Nothing I say or do will change the truth. Jesus is Messiah. He has come once. He will come again. My engagement ended that day, and I was left alone in that new city. And there began the new life that was to take the place of the old one. In the months that followed, I left my profession because I wasn't licensed in Colorado. I dissolved my partnership and had sharp discussions with my family. I took jobs doing manual labor and gave my testimony as often as I could in the evening and on Sundays. One day, I received an alarming telegram from home. Erwin! Where's my mama?
2: Hyman, when did you get back? What are you talking about?
0: Oh, I got a telegram saying that my mother was dying. Is she dead? Are they at the cemetery?
2: Oh, Hyman, it's not true. Your mother's in Detroit visiting friends.
0: I went to my father's office and we had a terrible argument. I asked him why he would do this. We almost fought physically. He cried and begged me to stay home. We both cried. Finally, in anger, he said that he wouldn't give me a crumb if I was starving. When I left, I decided to travel east to Philadelphia. I took a job as a freight clerk in Camden, New Jersey. But during this time, things did not go well for me physically or spiritually. My family had made it clear that they wanted nothing more to do with me, and I was depressed and disheartened. I stopped going to church and reading my Bible and praying. I decided that there was only one more thing for me to do, end my life. I resigned my job and boarded a train for Chicago, where I figured I would swim as far out into Lake Michigan as I could, throw up my hands, and drown. Later, during a layover in Pittsburgh, I was walking around and saw an Army recruiting poster in front of the post office. I studied the poster for a minute while I thought, "You are only 23 years old, Appleman. You have plenty of time for suicide. Why not enlist in the Army? Maybe something will happen so that you will forget about home and stop being depressed." So on the impulse of the moment, I enlisted and laid a course for my life for years ahead. But it was while I was a staff sergeant in the old Army Medical Corps that I met the woman who was to become my wife and was led into the work that God had planned for me as an evangelist. While stationed at Lawton, Oklahoma, and at the time of my marriage, I was asked to help with pastoral work of a little church newly formed, and leaders of a nearby church asked me to consider being ordained as a minister. I wept as I thought of how unworthy I was.
3: After all, Hyman, you can better serve the people if you have the full authority that goes with ordination.
0: That's all very well, but I'm a professional soldier.
3: Not only, you're also a lawyer, a university graduate, and a man with a keen mind.
0: But that doesn't make me a minister.
3: What more do you want?

0: education. I didn't go into law as a jackleg lawyer. I don't want to go into the ministry except as a man who is educated, trained for the work. If the law deserves the best education I could get when I was 20, the Lord deserves even better today. Let's talk about schooling, and then think about the ministry.
1: Hyman Appleman, unwilling to give to the Lord's work anything but his best, used the 70 days of accrued army leave in an experiment to determine if he still could do the work of a student. And then, when the work went well, he bought out of the army, a privilege permitted back in those days, and plunged full-time into the work of becoming trained for his new career as pastor, teacher, preacher, and evangelist. And God blessed his efforts. Over many years, some trying but mostly fruitful, Dr. Hyman Appleman presented the claims of Christ with the clear logic of a lawyer, the erudition of a student, and the simple faith of a man who has recognized that the Messiah has come and will come again, that Jesus of Nazareth is indeed the Son of God. As Hyman Appleman discovered God is no respecter of persons, and that he is not willing that any should perish, but that all should come to repentance. Friend, think of these things.
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0: In Matthew chapter 2, we see the fulfillment of four unusual prophecies surrounding the birth of Christ. At first, well, maybe they seem to contradict one another. But in this study on Through the Bible, Dr. J. Vernon McGee is going to show that each one is literally and beautifully fulfilled. I'm Steve Schwetz, and as you grab your seat on the Bible bus, Greg and I have got some time to talk about how God's Word is going out, this time in India.
1: And Steve, we're going to talk about a language that I don't think I've even ever had this word cross my lips, the Garo language in India. Now, I know I saw these folks because about a year ago, I was in India and saw the celebration of the whole 150. They literally, imagine that, 150 languages in their tribal dress, and you've seen some of this, came across the stage. But we're talking about a language group spoken by over 1.1 million people in a variety of Indian states as well as parts of Bangladesh. But this is so exciting.
0: Yeah.
1: I seriously doubt there's any good Bible teaching in the Garo language.
0: I was going to say 1.1 million may sound like a big number, but when you push it against, you know, English, where there's, you know, a billion plus people, Mandarin 1.1 billion that speak it, this is a micro language, really.
1: It is.
0: And I, like you said, there's very little Bible teaching. We just know that because it's such a small field.
1: Yeah.
0: But the responses that we get when we go into people's heart languages, yes, we could do Hindi, yes, we could do English there, but Garo, for 1.1 million people, that's their mother tongue, and that's where the gospel speaks the strongest.
1: Yeah, we talk about flinging the seed, and we talk about the biblical paradigm of fishing.
0: Yeah.
1: I mean, you want to fish where no one else is fishing.
0: Exactly.
1: And so we're so thrilled. So let's hear some amazing, wonderful testimonies here.
0: Yeah, this first one comes from Pranesh in Tripura, who tells us how God's word brought peace to his family. Starts out, I was addicted to alcohol, smoking, and other bad habits. I used to drink and fight with my family members, and there was no peace in my life or in my family. Many times I even thought about divorcing my wife. One day, while attending church, my local pastor encouraged me to form a new home group. Without fully understanding what it involved, I agreed and later received a media player kit. At first, I didn't know what to do with the kit or what I would be listening to. However, when we began meeting and listening to the program in Garo, I started liking it. As I continued listening, I became deeply interested in God's Word. Earlier, I was addicted to worldly pleasures, but now God has changed me and made me hungry for His Word. I truly believe that God is good, loving, and caring. I sincerely thank God and your ministry for providing this program and leading me onto the right path that God desires for my life.
1: Man, I think we all have times in our lives when we feel like, you know, what am I doing in life? There's a lot of drudgery in life.
0: Yeah.
1: But all of us, and that includes you, if you're listening, if you're supporting, if you pray for Through the Bible, if you share Through the Bible with others, you're part of this, and you were part of reaching this man. And you know what struck me? This guy was in church, Steve.
0: Yeah.
1: I mean, you know, again, you don't have to clean up your act to go to church,
0: right.
1: But this man needed a lot of help. And it was the teaching of Through the Bible that really helped him break through.
0: Yeah, and I would say if you maybe think, well, gosh, I could never lead a small group myself.
1: Yeah.
0: I mean, this guy was, as his own admission, addicted to alcohol, smoking, and other bad habits. He clearly had some issues in his life, and he wasn't perfect. So you, my friend, are probably in a better position than this guy.
1: That's right.
0: And just you could take a Bible companion on the book of Matthew, listen to it, and just lead a group discussion with other sinners like yourself and see what God does in your life and in the life of those around you.
1: I love that, Steve. I love that you challenged people to do that. And I would encourage, if you're listening to Steve and you say, all right, I'm going to give that a shot, get a Bible companion, get them for free on our website, ttb.org, or you can order them. We basically sell them to you at cost. They're not expensive. And start a group and let us know how it went.
0: Yeah, we'd love to hear your story. Greg, why don't you pray for us as we begin?
1: Well, Father, we do pray that someone listening or many people listening would just take your word and share it with people through the ministry of Through the Bible. And we thank you that you've given us this opportunity to fling the seed of your word all over the world to remote places like India and even to our own neighborhoods. And we pray now, as Dr. McGee teaches us, that you will transform our hearts and minds as we study your word. In Jesus' name, amen.
0: Let's open to Matthew 2 as Dr. J. Vernon McGee takes us through the Bible.
2: We come to the second chapter of Matthew, if you have your Bible, and we'll turn there. We'll put in at verse 12. Now, you'll recall that we mentioned that chapter 2 shows the fulfillment of four prophecies that geographically seem very difficult of ever being fulfilled. He's to be born in Bethlehem. We saw that took place. and that he was to be called out of Egypt. We are yet to see that. And there was weeping in Ramah, and Ramah's north of Jerusalem, and called a Nazarene. And how could all of these be fulfilled? Well, they were literally fulfilled in the life of our Lord. Now the wise men who went to Bethlehem to see him, after they had presented their gifts and had worshipped him. And I'd call attention to that. In verse 11, it says, they fell down and worshipped him, not them. And they presented unto him gifts. And the gold, as we said, speaks of who he is, his birth. And frankincense speaks of his life, the fragrance of his life down here. And myrrh speaks of his death. And we called attention to Isaiah 66, where it says, when he comes the second time again, wise men are coming with gifts, this time gold and frankincense, because when he comes the next time, he comes to reign and not to die. Now, verse 12 says, and being warned of God in a dream that they should not return to Herod, they departed into their own country another way. And when they were departed, behold, the angel of the Lord appeared to Joseph in a dream, saying, arise, take the young child and his mother, and flee into Egypt, and be thou there until I bring thee word, for Herod will seek the young child to destroy him. Now the wise men assumed that Herod was sincere when he said he wanted to know about the child, and he'd come down and worship him. Well, if he came down, he would slay the child, of course. Had not the angel of the Lord warned them, the wise men would have gone back by Jerusalem and given the good news to Herod, and believe me, he would have killed the child. Now we find that they are alerted, and they go another direction to their own country. They could continue south down to Hebron and then cross over the south of the Dead Sea. They'd be out of the range of Herod altogether. Now the angel of the Lord also appeared to Joseph and told him it's time now to get out of Bethlehem because Herod is going to attempt to kill the child. And now Joseph, he took the young child and his mother by night and departed into Egypt. And he was there until the death of Herod, that it might be fulfilled which was spoken of the Lord by the prophet, saying, out of Egypt have I called my son. And that's Hosea 11:1. And that's a marvelous prophecy because it has a historical basis. Out of Egypt, the son was called, which was the nation. And out of Egypt, the son was called, who is the person. And this person here, and this is the prophecy. He went down there and stayed, Joseph did, and took the young child and the mother. Now we read verse 16, then Herod, when he saw that he was mocked of the wise men, was exceeding wroth, and sent forth and slew all the children that were in Bethlehem and in all the coast thereof from 2 years old and under, according to the time which he had diligently inquired of the wise men. A part of what I'm going to say now is supposition, but part, of course, is based upon good solid fact here. We made the statement before that the wise men did not arrive at the same time that the shepherds did. The wise men came later. Now, I know in a church pageant that down one aisle, the shepherds come, and down the other aisle, why, the wise men come. They didn't get that close together, and they didn't come at the same time. The wise men arrived, and we found out last time, verse 11, when they were coming to the house. They'd moved into the house by then. Now, when Herod had inquired of them diligently what time the star appeared, and I suppose that they said, well, it was about a year ago. Because you see, these wise men came from all quarters of the east. And I think they met in a certain place and then made their trek across the desert and came to Jerusalem. And that would consume a great deal of time. In that day, they didn't travel by jet. They traveled by camel. And some camels have one hump and some have two humps. And at best, you see, it'd be either one-cylinder or two-cylinder job. So they didn't get there until quite a bit afterward. Now, Herod had asked when they saw the star, but when he slays all the children in that area, from 2 years old and under, I would say this, and this is the part that's supposition. Herod is so angry, and he's actually mad, by the way, that the wise men didn't come back and tell him, and he sees that he's been taken in by the wise men, that they were not cleverer than he thought they were, but they had a message from the Lord, because they would have gone by and told him. But now, in his anger, I think just doubled. He said, well, if they said it was a year ago they saw the star, we'll just double it and make it 2 years and kill all the children under 2 years. And now we're told in verse 17, then was fulfilled that which was spoken by Jeremiah the prophet, saying, in Ramah was there a voice heard, lamentation and weeping and great mourning, Rachel weeping for her children and would not be comforted because they are not. Now, this is an unusual prophecy also. Jeremiah didn't say, in Bethlehem was there a voice heard. Now, was there a voice heard in Bethlehem? I think so. But you see, Jeremiah had said in Ramah, and that was up in his country, by the way, and Ramah's just about as far north of Jerusalem as Bethlehem is south of Jerusalem. And again, I rather think that when the soldier said, or the captain said to Herod, well, whereabouts do you want me to begin, and what about slaying these children? What area? And I think old Herod said, we'll just draw a circle around Jerusalem and make the radius of it as far south as Bethlehem and go north as far, and it included Ramah in the north, and Ramah wasn't even involved in it. So you see that Herod slew a great many children, and you can imagine the weeping in the Jerusalem area all the way from Bethlehem to Ramah, and that would be a radius of about 10, 12 miles, and it would be 20 to 25 miles across that area. So it must have been a time of great weeping on the part of these people when they lost their little ones. Now, this prophecy, you see, was literally fulfilled. Now we are told, but when Herod was dead, this is verse 19, behold, an angel of the Lord appeared in a dream to Joseph in Egypt. And I must call attention to this. We're told that the angel of the Lord appeared to Jacob at Peniel. And now it's an angel of the Lord. The angel of the Lord is the pre-incarnate Christ. But you see, he's gone down now to Egypt. But when Herod was dead, behold, an angel of the Lord appeared in a dream to Joseph in Egypt, saying, arise, take the young child and his mother, and go into the land of Israel, for they are dead which sought the young child's life. Now it's essential to get him out of the land of Egypt, back up into that land. The most important reason is that he has been born under the law, and he is to live under the Mosaic law. He is the only one who really ever kept it. And we find that he's to come back, therefore, and get out from under the influence of Egypt, because, again, he's not to be raised down there as Moses had been raised and as the children of Israel had become a nation down there. Now he's told, saying, arise, take the young child and his mother, and go into the land of Israel, for they are dead which sought the young child's life. And he arose and took the young child and his mother and came into the land of Israel. And when he heard that Archelaus did reign in Judea in the room of his father Herod, and by the way, Archelaus, another Herod, very brutal, he was afraid to go thither, notwithstanding being warned of God in a dream, he turned aside into the parts of Galilee, and he came and dwelt in a city called Nazareth, that it might be fulfilled which was spoken by the prophets, he shall be called a Nazarene. Now, you find that is a fulfillment, and actually here the netzer, or the branch, or the root, as it were, is Isaiah 11:1, Isaiah 53:2, or Psalm 22:6. All of that, why you have in this term Nazarene. But you see, he's given the term not only because he's a root out of the stem of Jesse, but he's brought up in Nazareth, and he's called a Nazarene, which fulfills the prophecy. Now, all of these four scriptural locations are fulfilled. It's as it were that he touched the base in all of these places, and what seemed a rather strange prophecy becomes now a reality, a very sane reality, and it was fulfilled in a very normal way. Now, that brings us, friends, to the third chapter of the Gospel of Matthew, and now we are introduced to John the Baptist, forerunner of the king. He announces the kingdom and baptizes Jesus, the king. Now, we have, therefore, a very remarkable chapter here, and the kingdom of heaven will come before us again. I want to turn now and read verse 1, chapter 3 of Matthew, and I'm reading now. In those days came John the Baptist, preaching in the wilderness of Judea, and saying, "Repent ye, for the kingdom of heaven is at hand." Now, all of a sudden, on the page of Scripture walks John the Baptist. And if we only had Matthew's gospel, why, we'd ask the question, where'd he come from? What's his background? Because Matthew gives us none of that. And the reason is obvious. To begin with, he was to be announced. Malachi had said that the messenger would come ahead to tell about the coming of the king. He says, "I send my messenger." And this messenger was John the Baptist. And a messenger is not one that you need to know about his background at all. John the Baptist was a messenger. When the Western Union boy brings a message to your door, do you say to him, "Young man, did your ancestors come over on the Mayflower? What is your background?" You're not interested in that. You're interested in his message. The message is all important, and that's what you want. And you thank the boy, probably give him a tip and dismiss him. You're through with him. And John the Baptist makes it very clear that he was just the messenger, and Matthew's making that clear too. And therefore, he just walks out on the page of Scripture, comes preaching in the wilderness of Judea and saying, and this is his message, "Repent ye." It's a message of repentance, "for the kingdom of heaven is at hand." Now, I think probably that we ought to deal with these two expressions that are very important, "repent ye" and "the kingdom of heaven," and I think probably "is at hand." These are all very important. Repent is an expression that's always been given to God's people. Turn around. Repent means it's metanoia. It means change your mind. It means you go in one direction, turn around, and go another direction. Now, I think it's primarily for saved people. That is, for God's people in any age. Repentance. They're the ones that, if they're going to have revival and they're cold and indifferent, they've got to turn. That was the message to the seven churches in Asia, as we saw some time ago. And it was the message of the Lord Jesus. Now, somebody says, "Well, isn't the unsaved supposed to repent?" Not the way you think of it. He's told to believe on the Lord Jesus Christ. That's what Paul said to the Philippian jailer, and that old rascal needed to do some repenting. But you see, in faith, there is repentance. You see, faith means you turn to Christ. Now, when you turn to Christ, you turn from something. And if you don't turn from something, you don't turn to him, you see. And so repentance is in the word "believe" today. And I think that's the primary message that should be given to the lost today, is to believe. Now, a great many people like to do something. They like to put up their hand. They like to come forward in a meeting. They like to do something. And we've encouraged that, by the way. But to me, the most impressive thing is to stay right there in your seat, right where you are. And if you've made a decision, record it by writing it. But even signing a card doesn't save you. The important thing is to trust Christ as your Savior. And if you've really done it, if you've turned to him, you've turned from something. Now, the expression "kingdom of heaven," we've talked about that before. That's the rule of the heavens over the earth. And the Lord Jesus is the king. And you can't have a kingdom without a king, and you can't have a king without a kingdom. What king was it says, "My kingdom for a horse"? If he traded in his kingdom for a horse, he's not a king. All he is a man horseback. You have to have a king to have the kingdom. Now, what do you mean the kingdom of heaven is at hand? The kingdom of heaven is present in the person of the king, and that is it. Now, somebody says, isn't there a present reality of the kingdom of heaven? Yes. Those who come to him as Savior and acknowledge him are translated into the kingdom of his dear son. They belong to him now. But they have a more intimate relationship than a subject of the king. They're now part of the bride. Somebody says, well, they're to carry out his commands. They're more than that. May I say to you, they are to do it because they love him. He says, if you love me, keep my commandments. So that the kingdom of heaven is the rule of the heaven over the earth. That's not in existence today. Now, any man that makes that kind of a statement must be something wrong with his thinking, or he must be totally ignorant of the world we live in. He's not reigning today in any form, shape, or fashion, only in the hearts of those who accept him. They're the only ones. Now, he's coming someday to establish his kingdom on the earth. When he does, he'll put down the rebellion. And believe me, he's going to put it down. Now, the kingdom of heaven was present in the person of the king, and that was the only way it was. Now he says, for this is he that was spoken of by the prophet Isaiah, that is Isaiah, and you'll find it in Isaiah 43. You see how Matthew keeps telling us everything that he's recording is in fulfillment of prophecy, saying, the voice of one crying in the wilderness, prepare ye the way of the Lord, make his path straight. That's all that John the Baptist claimed for himself. He was a voice crying in the wilderness. Now he says, and the same John had his raiment of camel's hair and a leathern girdle about his loins, and his meat was locusts and wild honey. He's a strange individual, isn't he? Talk about one following a diet and one dressing very unusual. I hate to say this, but I want to tell you, John would probably qualify in his looks as a hippie. Just look at this. The same John had his raiment of camel's hair. His leathern girdle was about his loins. His meat was locusts and wild honey. And we're told he never shaved. Long hair. This is the man. Unusual man, friends. And a man with a mission. He's an Old Testament character. Walks out of the Old Testament onto the page of the New Testament. He's the last of the Old Testament prophets. Now we're going to see something about him as we go through. Then went out to him Jerusalem and all Judea and all the region round about Jordan. They went out to him. He did not rent a stadium or an auditorium or a church, and there was no committee that invited him. He didn't come to town at all. If you wanted to hear John, you went out to where he was. And I tell you, the Spirit of God is on this man. And they were baptized of him in Jordan, confessing their sins. In other words, all of this denoted a change in the lives of these people. The very fact of the baptism was there, leaving the old life and now turning to a new one. All of this was there. Now notice something else. Verse 7, and when he saw many of the Pharisees and Sadducees come to his baptism, and notice who was coming, he said unto them, now this is no way to greet these dignified visitors, listen to him, O generation of vipers, who hath warned you to flee from the wrath to come? Suppose your preacher got up next Sunday morning and said, O generation of vipers, the deacons would be looking for another preacher, I imagine. May I say, this is really strong language. And he's talking to the dignified Pharisees and Sadducees. He cries out to them, bring forth therefore fruits meet for repentance. In other words, you've got to demonstrate this. You just don't go through the act of baptism. You have to present fruit in your life. Now, he says, and think not to say within yourselves, we have Abraham to our father, for I say unto you that God is able of these stones to raise up children unto Abraham. That, my friend, was a strong statement he made there. You can understand why he was not elected the most popular man of the year in Judea. We're going to have to leave off right there today. And so until next time, may the Lord richly bless you, my beloved.
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8: It's 88 and partly cloudy. Wind is from the south at 10 to 15 miles per hour. Tonight, partly cloudy with a low in the low 80s. Then tomorrow, thunderstorms with a high in the mid 90s. Tomorrow night, thunderstorms with a low in the low 80s. It's 88 and partly cloudy.

0: they shall call on my name. And the people that were lo ami in Hosea, not my people, become ami, my people. From the midst of the fire, they see Jesus Christ and they call upon him. And he looks and says, I will hear them. They will say, he is my Lord.
1: Welcome to Grace to You with John MacArthur on the KHCB Network. It's been said that there are more than 14,000 promises in the Bible, and God has not broken one of them. You'll see one of those promises today, a promise God made to Israel through the prophet Zechariah. The question is, why should you care about what God said to Israel thousands of years ago? What does that have to do with you today? Consider that as John MacArthur continues his compelling study called The Return and Reign of Jesus Christ. So if you're able, turn to Zechariah chapter 13 as John begins today's lesson.
0: God has in mind a wonderful day coming for Israel. Zechariah calls it the cleansing of Israel. In chapter 13 and verse 1, he says, in that day there shall be a fountain opened to the house of David and to the inhabitants of Jerusalem for sin and for uncleanness. Zechariah predicts a day when Israel is going to be cleansed of sin and uncleanness. Now, as we come to the 13th chapter, Zechariah, by the inspiration of the Holy Spirit, outlines for us the elements of this cleansing. There are six. Let's just begin with the first one. First of all, Israel will be cleansed from the defilement of sin. Secondly, from the deception of sham prophets. From the deception of sham prophets. P-R-O-P-H-E-T-S. Sham or phony prophets. This is most fascinating. Verses 2 through 6. We're going to go by it pretty quick, so hang on. Let me just introduce it. Now watch this one. This is a good historical note for you to remember. The two besetting sins of Israel have always been idolatry and false prophecy. The two besetting sins of Israel, idolatry and false prophecy. And I would point out, wherever idolatry existed, it existed as a result of false prophets propagating it. The two besetting sins, idolatry and false prophets, or false prophecy, and false prophecy was really behind the scenes causing the idolatry. Phony prophets with speaking lies. And believe me, Israel was populated by the boatload with false prophets. Do you remember, for example, that in the apostate age of King Ahab, Ahab was the husband of Jezebel, in the apostate age of King Ahab and the time of Jehoshaphat, there were at least 400 false prophets and only one true prophet. It's kind of like we have in the world today. About 400 to 1 might be a little, we probably don't have that good. On Mount Carmel, one old prophet, Elijah, 450 prophets of Baal, 1 to 450. The false prophets in the history of Israel have been the thing that dragged Israel down. They slew the true prophets and they listened to the false. You say, why did they do that? Because you see, the true prophets called for right behavior and they didn't want to do that. They loved the orgies of the false prophets. They wanted a religion like the false prophets had because you could do anything you wanted. It was built on the sensual. I mean, that kind of religion was big stuff, just like it is today. So the false prophets drew the people into idolatry, and God has always remembered this. And God knows, too, that in the end time, Israel is going to fall again to false prophets. The number one false prophet is Antichrist. The number two is his co-worker, the false prophet, that you read about in Revelation 13. And there are going to be a whole lot of other phonies they're going to fall for in the end time. But when Christ returns and he cleanses Israel from the defilement of sin, he is also going to cleanse them from the deception of all these sham prophets. And I want you to see what has to be one of the most fascinating looks of all that we have into this future time, verse 2. It shall come to pass in that day, says the Lord of hosts, or the Lord of armies, and whenever God wants to talk about conquering, he calls himself the Lord of armies, that I will cut off the names of the idols out of the land, and they shall no more be remembered, and I will cause the prophets and the unclean spirit to pass out of the land. Now note something there. What is behind false prophecy? Did you see it there? Some kind of a spirit. What kind? An unclean spirit. All the gods of the nations are demons, says the Old Testament. And behind every false prophet is an unclean spirit. Either immediately or immediately. The spirit, literally it says, the spirit of uncleanness. I will cause the prophets and the spirit of uncleanness. Now, beloved, it's not just a pervading principle. This is an active agency in contrast to the spirit of grace and supplication in 12:10. When salvation comes, God brings the spirit of grace and salvation. But when false prophets come, it is the spirit of uncleanness. And the spirit of uncleanness is a reference to the agency of demons and Satan himself, who are behind it. So the spirit of uncleanness then is a collective name for the wicked spirits that energize false prophets. They are unclean because they drive their victims into sexual and other impurities, and they are unclean because they defile with false religious systems. Now let's go to verse 3. And it shall come to pass. This is a most interesting reaction now to this, that when any shall yet prophesy, after this cleansing is done, anybody who tries to prophesy as a false prophet, then his father and his mother who begot him, and he throws that in to make you realize that this is a close filial relationship. This is a love bond. Naturally speaking, people couldn't be any more close than a father and a mother and a child. But when somebody prophesies, his father and mother who begot him will say to him, thou shalt not live. We're going to kill you, son. For you speak lies in the name of the Lord. In other words, you say you're a prophet of God and you're a liar. And his father and his mother who begot him shall thrust him through when he prophesies. And the word simply means they'll stab him to death. Thou shalt not live. They'll stab him till he dies. A mother and a father will do that to their child because they'll have such a hatred of false prophecy. So that the hatred of false prophecy will overrule normal human feelings. They will be the first to condemn the apostate to death. Verse 4, and it shall come to pass in that day that the prophets shall be ashamed, every one of his vision, when he hath prophesied, neither shall they wear a rough garment to deceive. Now, when this all happens, and God begins to destroy this whole thing, anybody who's a prophet is going to become so ashamed that he doesn't want to be known as a prophet. And so he will no longer wear a rough garment. You say, what does that mean? The rough garment was the sign of a prophet. That basically came from the days of Elijah. Elijah wore a rough garment, a mantle. You remember? The literal Hebrew says a hairy garment. This could mean that it was a goat skin, kind of a leather thing with the hair on it, but it probably means that it was woven out of camel's hair, which was what they did. We still have camel's hair clothes today. That would be woven from camel's hair. And this particular mantle became the clerical garb of the prophet in that day. If you wore that, you were signifying that you're a prophet. And he's saying here that prophets themselves won't even want to be identified as such because they'll be so fearful. Because they see what's going to happen. They'll deny that they're even prophets. They'll disclaim any association whatsoever with prophecy because they see what's happening. And verse 5, this is what they're going to say. They shall say, I'm no prophet. I'm a farmer. Worked on a farm all my life. For man taught me to keep cattle from my... Oh, you must have another guy in mind. I've been a farmer all my... All I ever know is the cattle... Just an old farmer. So they're going to denounce it. You must have me confused with somebody else. I'm just a farmer. Never been anything else since I was just a kid. And so while this guy is saying, I'm no prophet, I've just been a farmer. I'm not in any of that pagan stuff. I'm just a farmer. Somebody's going to say to him, well, why are you all cut up then? And literally the Hebrew says this, what are these wounds between thy hands? Some have stated anywhere on the arms and across the torso would be where these pagans would cut, or it could mean actually in the hand. But pagans cut themselves in their religion. So the question is, and if you're not a false prophet, why are you all cut up? And he's caught and he says, well, these are the wounds with which I was wounded in the house of my lovers. Asher in Hebrew, lovers, literally. Say, what are the lovers? I agree with Leupold, commentator, who says the lovers are the idols that he loved. These are the wounds of my idolatry. See, he can't escape it. He has to admit it. I was wounded in the house of my lovers. I was wounded in idolatry. There's no alibi. There's no way out. When God begins to deal with the sham prophets in the day of Israel's cleansing. So Israel will be cleansed from the defilement of sin and the deception of sham prophets. Thirdly, and this changes the whole complexion here. Israel will be saved not from something, but through something. Point three, Israel will be cleansed through the death of the shepherd. Through the death of the shepherd. Another element in her cleansing, verse 7. This is amazing text. Awake, O sword, against my shepherd and against the man who is my fellow, saith the Lord of hosts. And then comes this statement, smite the shepherd. Stop right there. Now from the false shepherds, wounded in the idol houses, the Spirit of God turns to the true shepherd. He's just as much a part of Israel's cleansing as anything. He is the sine qua non. He is the absolute necessity. They can't be cleansed from the defilement of sin. They can't be cleansed from the deception of sham prophets unless they are cleansed through the death of the shepherd. And so God speaks in verse 7. The Lord Jehovah is the speaker. And Jesus Christ is the one spoken of. And God says, awake, O sword! God is going to move in judgment. God is unsheathing his sword. And he's going to smite the shepherd. I just want you to know something. That the death of Jesus Christ was the plan of God. Did you see that there? Who calls to the sword? God does. Awake, O sword! Against my shepherd, against the man who is my fellow, saith the Lord of armies, smite the shepherd. Listen, who called for the death of Jesus Christ then? Who did? God did. God did. You know, Jewish people, and I understand what they feel in their hearts, have for years wanted to make sure nobody blamed them for the death of Christ. I don't know why. God even takes the responsibility himself. Right here, the envy, the hatred of Satan, the blind fury of the chief priests, the contempt of Herod, the guilty cowardice of Pilate, all of these things put together only accomplished what God had designed to do from the very beginning before the foundation of the world. He was the Lamb slain. So God did it. And then people, there's a fantastic statement following that. You got to get it. Against the man, my fellow. Now, in the Hebrew, you don't really see what, until you know the Hebrew, I should say, you don't see what this is saying. The word man here is an uncommon word for man in the Hebrew. It doesn't just mean man, it means a strong man or a mighty man. So we're not just talking about an ordinary man. He says, take the sword against the strong man, the mighty man, and then the phrase, my fellow, is literally of my union. Take the sword against the strong, mighty man of my union. I say, what do you mean by of my union? The Hebrews could be translated this way. The man, the mighty man, who is co-equal with me. The man, the mighty man, who is my equal. The man, the mighty man, associated with me in equal status. That's what the Hebrew really means. What a fantastic statement about the deity of Jesus Christ. Take the sword against my shepherd, the mighty man, my equal. That's what he's saying, my equal. This is a prophecy, beloved, of the wonderful statement that Jesus fulfilled when he said, I and the Father are one. The mighty man, my equal. Listen, Jesus is God. He's God. How else can you have him be Micah's baby born in Bethlehem and Isaiah's the father of eternity? Unless he is God. Jeremiah calls him Jehovah Tzidkenu. Jeremiah chapter 23, verse 6. He is the man who is equal to God. He is Jehovah Tzidkenu. And what that means is powerful. The Lord, our righteousness. He is God. Israel, in order to be cleansed, must have a sacrifice for sin. The shepherd must be smitten. So, Zechariah shows, first of all, Israel's cleansing from the defilement of sin, from the deception of sham prophets, and through the death of the shepherd. And now, fourth, from the dispersion of the sheep. You know, Israel's been scattered all over, but they're going to be saved even from that. Look at verse 7 again. And the sheep shall be what? Scattered, and I'll turn my hand on the little ones. Israel's going to have to be brought back because they were scattered. Listen, after Jesus died, this immediately was quoted by Jesus, I should say the night in which he was betrayed, before he died. Jesus said in Matthew 26:31, smite the shepherd and the sheep will be scattered. He quoted Zechariah 13:7. And it was true. First of all, we saw it that when Jesus died, who were the first that were scattered? The disciples, weren't they? They were scattered. But it was far beyond that that he spoke. Because a few years later, in 70 AD, when Titus came in and conquered Israel, the whole nation of Israel was scattered. They were leaderless. They were confounded. They were confused. They had spurned the Messiah. They had no direction, and they were scattered all over the world. And so when God cleanses Israel, it's going to be a cleansing from the dispersion of the sheep. They're going to be all brought back. You know, it just so happens that we live in a time when we can begin to see this happen. Isn't that right? It's an exciting, fantastic thing to realize. We see them coming back even now. The verb to scatter here means to break in pieces, literally disintegrate them all over the world. And it happened in 70 AD, and they've just come back and reconstituted their nation, and they're beginning to come to their land. And then he adds an interesting note at the end of verse 7, I will turn my hand on the little ones. Who are the little ones? Well, it's hard to be positive about this, but I think the best answer is this. The little ones are the believing remnant of this age and of the church age. You know, there were some Jews that turned to Christ, weren't there? Some of them were apostles, and some of them were in that early church in Jerusalem. And by the third or fourth, fifth chapter, you have at least 20,000 of them. And they're still Jews today who are saved. From the very beginning, there were some little ones. They're the same as the poor of the flock in chapter 11, verse 7. They're the believing remnant. And while the whole thing is scattered, and they're all scattered, it says God is going to put his hand, turn his hand on the little ones. You say, what does it mean? Now listen to me. That phrase, turn his hand upon, is uniformly, without exception, used in the Old Testament to refer to chastening and judgment. Now you tell me, what happened to the early church? What was the first thing that happened to them once they got grounded? Against the church, Paul breathed out threatening and what? Slaughter. What was characteristic of the early church? Persecution. And God says even the little ones are going to be persecuted. The idea of placing his hand on them, as I said, is uniformly used. Check it in Amos 1:8, Psalm 81:15, Isaiah 1:25, and Ezekiel 38:12. In those places, uniformly it's used to speak of chastening. So God then is going to scatter the whole flock of Israel, and even the little ones, even the poor of the flock, the believing remnant, they're going to hit the persecution. You remember in John 15? Just after Jesus had made such wonderful promises to his flock and told them that he would do so many wonderful things for them. He would cause them to bear fruit. He would give them his spirit. He would give them his peace. And all this, then he says this to them, if the world hates you, know that it hated me before you. And then he says, if they persecute you, remember they persecuted me. And then he says in verse 2 of chapter 16, they shall put you out of the synagogues. The time comes that whosoever kills you will think that he does God service. You're going to get it, he says, just like I did. The little ones were persecuted. So the message is simple. The shepherd's going to die. And when the shepherd dies for the sins of his people, they'll be scattered because of their rejection. And even the little ones, the Lord will allow to go through suffering and persecution that the church at its birth might be pure. And then in the day of cleansing, God's going to gather all that scattered group right back. So we see that they'll be cleansed from the defilement, from the deception, from the dispersion, all through the death of the Savior. Fifthly, they're going to be cleansed from what I call the devastation of slaughter. Verse 8, the devastation of slaughter. It shall come to pass

0: tenth being spared. That may have a different connotation, but this is a general thought. The majority of those people in the Armageddon battle are going to die, and just a portion, seen here as a third, are going to remain. This is the indestructible third, the holy seed. You can't destroy Israel. They have a holy seed. The Old Testament says that. And so they're indestructible, and there's an attempt by the Antichrist and the armies of the world to wipe the whole nation out, but they are only able to wipe out some of them. Two-thirds will die, and one-third is left, and they will be purified and refined like silver and like gold. You say, who is this third? Well, I'll tell you who it is. I'll tell you exactly who it is. It is identical with those in 12:10 who look on Christ at His return. Two-thirds of the people are killed. They're not even there when Christ comes back. Christ returns, the one-third or however many it is, those remaining, that remnant remaining are going to see Christ. They're going to repent. They're going to mourn. They're going to weep. They're going to look on Him who was pierced. They're going to be saved. They make up that third. I'm sure some of them might be the 144,000. They are the survivors. They are the pure, the people whose hearts were prepared. People who believe, the remnant. And they are the third that enter the kingdom in their physical bodies to populate the earthly kingdom. They'll be refined. I mean, they're going to go through a refining process you can't believe. So, cleansing from defilement, cleansing from deception, cleansing from dispersion, cleansing from devastation, all through the death of the shepherd. One last point. I call it, they'll be cleansed through the decision of the souls. The end of verse 9. They shall call on My name, and I will hear them. I will say, He is My people in the Hebrew. And they shall say, The Lord is My God. Notice, folks, this will never happen. This will never happen as a sovereign act of God until there's a decision of the souls of the hearts of Israel. It'll never happen until, listen, they shall call on My name. Do you see it? It'll never happen. God does not sovereignly redeem apart from faith. And the people that were lo ami in Hosea, not My people, become ami, My people. From the midst of the fire, they see Jesus Christ, and they call upon Him, and He looks and says, I will hear them, and I will say, He is My people, and they will say, He is My Lord. The decision of the soul consummates it. And then Isaiah says, shall the ransomed of the Lord return and come to Zion with songs and everlasting joy on their heads? They shall obtain joy and gladness, and sorrow and sighing shall flee away. What a blessed consummation. Beloved, I would say this in closing. God is a God of forgiveness. God will forgive His people Israel, even though they were a part of those that killed His Son. God will forgive you because that's His nature. Who is a pardoning God like that? Do you know any other? Do you know any other God on the face of this earth who pardons and forgives those who kill Him? No other God. So pardoning. Because we are the sinners we are, we cannot tolerate a God less than that, because only He can take away our sin. The fountain is open for you. No need to wait. Some people of Israel may wait too long. They may be in the slaughter of Armageddon and never get to the fountain that's opened at the end. Don't you wait.
1: You're listening to Grace to You, the Bible teaching ministry of John MacArthur. Thanks for joining us today. Well, it's clear that our current topic, the return and reign of Jesus Christ, has been the cause of much speculation in the church. Lots of people have predicted when Christ will return, and even claimed to know the exact date. But John MacArthur always stayed away from that kind of speculation, and in fact, he considered it spiritually harmful. Here's how John explained it.
2: It's spiritually harmful because it's irresponsible. It misinterprets Scripture. Obviously, it's hugely disappointing to the people who get trapped in these.

0: these cultic kind of ideas. We need to live in the light of the reality that Christ could come any moment. Look, the next event on the calendar is the rapture of the church, the Lord snatching his church away. And it's going to happen in a moment in the twinkling of an eye, and the church is going to be gone, and then God unleashes the judgments of the tribulation on earth. We don't know when that rapture will take place. That is a signless event. But you have to understand that. Once the rapture takes place, then what follows, those events that come subsequent to the rapture are detailed in the book of Revelation. They're laid out chronologically and in specific terms. But the trigger for all of it is the rapture of the church, and we don't know when that event is. So understanding the next event, which is the rapture of the church, and all the subsequent events, I think is critical for a believer. If anybody ever tells you this is the time the Lord is coming to take his church, you can probably be sure it's not, because he said it would be in an hour when you think not.
1: That's right, friend. And that's the kind of discernment about future events that comes from diligent study of God's word. To help you develop that discernment, I want to remind you about John's commentary on Zechariah. 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Or you can write to us at Grace to You, Post Office Box 4000, Panorama City, California, 91412. And now for the entire Grace to You staff, I'm Phil Johnson. Thanks for making time for today's broadcast. And be back tomorrow as John MacArthur focuses on Zechariah 14. It's a chapter filled with amazing details about Christ's return, details that are found nowhere else in the Bible. We're continuing John's series called The Return and Reign of Jesus Christ with another 30 minutes of unleashing God's truth one verse at a time on Grace to You.
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0: 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Our guests taking your questions this evening are John Klubnik and Jeff Klutz. If you would rather email your questions into the studio, our address is questions@khcb.org. That address is again questions@khcb.org. That is questions with a S. Also, please remember to avoid mentioning the names of persons, groups, or denominations on the air tonight. For our primary purpose is to discuss the content of the Word of God and how it relates to our walk with Him. So, find your Bible, pull up a comfy chair, and maybe something comfortable to drink. Non-alcoholic, that is. Here is Dr. John Klubnik.
1: Thank you for listening to KHCB. Eric, I'm not a doctor, but I play one here on Thursday nights. Jeff Klutz, welcome back.
2: I'll call you a doctor.
1: No, that was my dad. But thank you for listening. This is the KHCB Question and Answer Program, and we are happy to be with you tonight, and happy 4th of July in hindsight. And Jeff Klutz, thank you for being here last week. And
2: absolutely.
1: You got to fly solo with a buddy last week, and thanks for filling in with us and
2: absolutely
1: letting me go out of town and everything, but glad you're here. Jeff's the pastor of the First Baptist Church of Needville, and we're happy to have you back and be a part of the program. And we're filling in for Pastor Hazelwood tonight, who I think he was traveling, so he calls us, and we're happy to fill in when we can. And we... You know, the program, why are we here? This program is here for two reasons, and that is to share the best news ever, the how to have a relationship with our Creator and our King Jesus, and just we want to share that with you and make that available to you. But also, as followers of Christ, we want to dive into His Word, and I believe that so much of the instructions for life is in Scripture. And so we're glad to have you. And while we're waiting for a call, my daughter's heading off to camp next week. You're heading off to camp. Tell me about that.
2: Big camp. David Cato and I and a bunch of our friends, we all became friends doing this ministry. And David is normally when we're doing our little week, David and I do a show together. We do a camp called One Camp 360, and it is next week, and there are no slots. So if anybody wants to go to camp this year,
1: you're
2: out of luck. Yeah, get in next year. So we're going to be packed out over 700, and really looking forward to that. And I think 700 is about 50 more than we can really fit. So it's going to be
1: that's a big camp.
2: It's going to be a full week.
1: Well, my dad, so Jim, when he was doing the program for 40 years, dad was the youth pastor for J. Vernon McGee, who's on an hour before us here, and every summer he would play camp director, and we would go to our church had a camp in Southern California, so we all would go to camp, and I had so much fun being the kid of the camp director, because I know where the soda machine keys were and the ice cream machine, and
2: they grew up riding around in a golf cart and having all the privilege of being the camp director's kids, too. That was fun for them.
1: The 1 year I was a regular camper, I didn't have fun at all because I didn't have the keys to the ice cream store anymore. But but that was, I think, to this day, just if you've got kids, get them to camp if you can. And
2: it's hard to measure. the wonderful work. Yeah, I was called in ministry at a camp. It was because of going to a camp that I went from being a stagnant young believer with a skull full of mush to really starting to study the scripture and take my faith seriously. Camp just does tremendous, intense ministry in the lives of students.
1: It's about a year of Sunday school all in 1 week.
2: It is. We call it drinking from a theological fire hose.
1: Yeah, so it's, whether you've got young people that want to work at a camp or be a part of a camp, it's just camping ministry is such a, and I was a part of Young Life for many years, and we had a great camping ministry, but just a chance to get away from your normal everyday and experience Christ. In fact, we had two camps. The first one was a first-timer camp, and it was all about, let me show you how living and walking with Christ leads to abundant life. And the second one was a backpack trip, and it was more of, okay, you've got Christ in your life, what are you going to do with him? How are you going to prioritize things in light of your walk with the Lord? And it was good. So we're here to take calls tonight. We'll talk about camps and camping as well, but the number is 832-922-4444. You can call that number from anywhere. Or another one is 877-999-5422. And we will also take an email, questions@khcb.org. And if you got one, just fire away. In fact, during the week, if you want to fire away, somebody will answer your question. We got a little pile of them here for awaiting. And no calls yet. Okay, so we'll keep jibber-jabbering.
0: I was going to say, I got a question. If you're a gentleman.
1: You want to fire one off?
0: Yeah, I got one for you. That fine line between working too hard and trusting God. Where does that lie?
1: Man.
0: Can we find some scripture for that to validate that?
1: Well, and you know, there's so much of, you know, there's such a balance. So you've heard people say, let go and let God. and then on the other hand, you know, the Bible talks a lot about idle hands and slothfulness and laziness, and there's responsibility that we have, and so the question is, you know, where do you draw the line? Do I trust God for my next meal, or do I go out and work for it? And I think the answer is both.
2: Agree. You know, he's right in the question. There's a fine line. You know, we trust God's sovereignty, and that is that He has provision for us laid out, but He also calls us to work. You know, before sin ever entered the world, Adam was put here and given the mandate to tend the garden and work. You know, it was a more pleasing work than I think we get. But Scripture talks about work in a lot of different ways, but it also talks about not worrying and not stressing over that. And the quick search, you know, some scriptures you asked for that come up, Psalm 127, unless the Lord builds the house, the builder labors in vain. Unless the Lord watches over the city, the guards stand watch in vain. And I think the point there is if you're going to be working at what God is doing and not your own thing. It's vain, it says, if you rise early and stay up late toiling for food to eat, for He grants sleep to those He loves. So God's sovereignty is a big part of, I think, that answer, knowing that He's in control, but He does expect us to work.
1: Let's keep going on with the practical application part of it, too, is that you can do the right things for the wrong reasons.
2: Right.
1: You can be a pastor that is called of God to lead your church and still neglect your family or neglect what's important and be on the other side of that line. Mm-hmm. And I learned something from my dad, you know, because my brother and I, people always would say, you know, why didn't you turn out like other preachers' kids? Because preachers' kids have a terrible reputation for how they behave and how they act. And I would always tell them, because Dad never let his job become more important than his family. Mm. And that, you know, he prioritized my mom over the church and prioritized us over his job. And you know, he worked hard. Just like you do, he worked hard and taught, but you know, whatever you do, so we're called to do things unto the Lord, and you know, so just remember, you can do the right things for the wrong reasons and get in trouble by doing that. Whatever the right thing is, and you know, so you have possibility of you know, thinking you need a certain income to get by. And sacrificing your time with your family or your spouse, And
2: calls Philippians to mind, Philippians 4:6. Don't be anxious about anything, but in every situation, by prayer and petition with thanksgiving, present your request to God. And the peace of God, which transcends all understanding, will guard your hearts and your mind. So, yeah, I think we can be so unnerved by not being done, having the work, you know, and panicky and anxious. But, you know, again, God is sovereign over what he's called us to do, and it's not too much. Jesus said his yoke is easy, his burden is light.
1: Yeah. So it's a discipline. And it's something I think that we humbly pray to the Lord that our priorities are right, in a way that we make we spend the right amount of time on the right things. And I never forget, somebody close to me lost his job, and he felt down and I can't provide for my family and how terrible. But he came home that day, and every single kid said, "I'm so thankful Dad didn't have to go to work today," because they were looking forward to spending time with him.
2: Yeah.
1: So pray about it. So how do you make decisions? That's another question. How do you make decisions? There's kind of four areas. We look at Scripture. We look at the leading of the Holy Spirit. We look at open and closed doors. And we look at godly counsel. And so if you're trying to find that line, look into Scripture. Are you having an ethic of hard work? Are you doing the things Scripture calls you to? Is the Holy Spirit moved upon your heart? Or is godly counsel steering you a particular direction? And so that's how you kind of find that line. You know, if you find yourself without a job, you can go throw pizzas for a while if you need to. But the Bible speaks strongly about being willing to work for things.
2: Right.
1: So, got another one? Let's keep our numbers again. 832-922-4444. And you know, right now, without a call, we have... You get really long answers to a question. So, 877-999-5422. We do have an email question that Jeff's going to read for us right now. Let's hear about it.
2: It says, "What is the significance of milk and honey throughout the Scriptures? Of all the foods in the world, why were these considered so precious?" And I think off the bat, I don't know that it's that they were considered so precious. It's that they were indicative of fruitfulness of a land that's producing for you. You know, the idea of it'd be like having wild vegetables just growing up in your yard, you know. But that all goes back to particularly the Exodus. We see milk and honey, my quick search says over 20 times we see that phrase in Exodus 3. God rescued them from the hand of the Egyptians to bring them up out of a land that's good and spacious, a land flowing with milk and honey. And then, of course, when the spies went in the land, they came back and reported that was true. And I think the idea of that is that God had prepared something for them, and the milk and honey was actually went hand in hand with what God had said. You're going to have cities you didn't build, vineyards you didn't plant. The milk and honey are there. They're for your use.
1: It's a good question. So it's a phrase we use sometimes now as a life of abundance or incredible blessing. I've got honeybees. Do you know that?
2: No, I didn't know that.
1: They scare me. They
2: go out there. I wouldn't want to mow past them.
1: Oh, I've done that, and they smell you and they come chasing you. And so I've had some terrible times, but it makes me understand how precious honey was, because these little guys will come after you if they think you're going to take that honey. So, and I was thinking about John the Baptist, he would eat locusts and wild honey. It's a strange combination too, I think. But you got another one in your stash over there for us?
2: Yeah, we got another one here. Please tell us more about Luke 4:13. Pointing out examples in Scripture, and if you're led to, please help us prepare our hearts for similar encounters. So Luke 4:13 is the text, is the last verse about the temptation of Christ, when Satan tempted Christ. And, you know, the question, "Tell us more about it," you know, is kind of open-ended, but challenge accepted. What's happening here is, you know, Messiah is presenting himself. He's going to be the sacrifice. He's going to be the perfect sacrifice that fulfills the law and the prophets. And interestingly enough, for a sacrifice to be found acceptable in the law of Moses, that sacrifice had to be set aside, and it had to be tested, and it had to be proven. It had to, for a certain amount of time, be examined and shown that it was worthy. And I think what we're seeing here is Jesus fulfilling that requirement of the law, being tested by the devil, being tempted by the devil. There are lots of other scriptures that deal with helping prepare us, but I don't know if you wanted to chime in first.
1: Well, when I hear about that story, the thing that I'm reminded of is Jesus didn't sit and entertain Satan. He used scripture to defeat him. And I think that's an application for us. And, you know, 1 Corinthians 10:13, no temptation has overcome you except what is common to man. God is faithful when you're tempted. He provides a way out so that the man of God can stand up under it. And if you're struggling with any type of temptation, scripture, Howard Hendricks used to say, scripture will keep you from sin, or sin will keep you from scripture. And again, that's why we're here, is just to encourage each other in the study of God's word. And that's what Jesus used to counterattack.
2: Yeah, and that's our armor of God text in Ephesians 6. Yeah. Be strong in the Lord and his vast strength. Put on the full armor of God so you can stand against the schemes of the devil. So, the, you know, we resist temptation as Jesus did. One of those pieces of armor is you know, the truth, you know, the belt of the truth around your waist, knowing God's word. And Peter tells us why. Because he says, be sober-minded and alert. Your adversary, the devil, is prowling around like a roaring lion, looking for anyone he can devour. He and James concur to resist him in verse 9, firm in the faith, knowing the same kind of sufferings to be experienced by your fellow believers. So you're resisting him, knowing the scripture. Those are two of the key. The scripture, I think, is number one. Jesus demonstrated that. Ephesians concurs, but also James and Peter tell us resist him, and resistance is an active thing. It's not just that I'm going to say no, you know. And I think a temptation gets a lot of people because they treat it like the edge of a cliff, and they think, long as my foot's not dangling over, I'm all right. So they walk right up to it. When I did youth ministry, we had a lot of awkward conversations about that. You know, kids on their dates. You know. You need to treat those lines that you're drawing for yourself in your moral purity like something serious. Don't try to get right up to the edge and then say, I'll resist at the last minute. You resist early, you know. You plan to resist. And
1: I have two rules with that. You take out what is bad and you fill it with what is good. You can't just do one or the other. You can't stay in the situation and just pray about it. You do like Joseph did and get out of there, and then fill your mind with Christ and fill your mind with scriptures. And we have two calls waiting. Let's take one.
2: All right, let's get to them.
1: This is KHCB and the question and answer program. You're on the air. Could we have your question, please?
3: Yeah, I was wondering what the Bible says specifically about tattoos. I read somewhere in there. Oh, yeah, here it is, Leviticus 19,
2: got it.
3: Yes, 28. Thou shalt not make any cuts in your body for the dead or make tattoo marks on yourselves. But it seems like that's more in reference to the dead. I was wondering if there's anywhere else that it mentions tattoos specifically in the Bible.
2: Okay.
1: Well, it speaks in other places about kind of glorifying yourself by your appearance. We'll come up with that. So that's a principle that I think we could apply. And I don't know that the passage you just quoted is something I would say is directed towards us. And so, you know, it's a pretty big deal in some cultures and classes to do that. Now, I'm going to put this on, you can comment, Mr. Jeff, but I'd say it's a personal decision if you'd like to. I think there's some guidelines, like not trying to draw attention to yourself or make yourself the focus of the attention by doing that. if you want to put a cross or a Bible verse, I would say, sure, great, fine, but it's not necessary. The Bible stands on its own, and the work of Christ stand on its own. It doesn't need a tattoo to do that. But other than that, I'm going to stick it in the category of, you know, use personal wisdom and pray about it, seek the Lord, seek counsel, follow the Holy Spirit, and there you go.
2: Yeah, and, you know, as near as I can tell from a search, the only mention of the word tattoo is that text. And I think we need to be careful. I'm not telling you go get a tattoo. This rather than a scriptural thing, the thing that I've told all my people when they've talked to me about getting a tattoo, I just always say, you know, it's forever. You know, it doesn't go away. So think real hard about that. But it does say, it is a prohibition in Leviticus 19. But to be careful about that, this is the law of Moses fulfilled in Christ. It is also the same text. If you go back a few verses, if you plant a tree, you're forbidden to eat fruit from the tree for 3 years. You can eat it in the fourth year. I would venture to say that if you and I planted an orange tree, that's not something that I've ever heard anybody saying that I'm serious about that. You know, don't eat anything with blood in it. I'm a fan of that one. Don't practice divination or witchcraft. Those are reiterated in the New Testament. Don't cut the hair at the sides of your head or mar the edge of your beard. That's the one verse right before not getting a tattoo. So we have to take these things in context and understand God made a peculiar people out of Israel. He gave them some rules that we really don't understand that they were to follow, and not all of those crossed the line into what Romans calls in chapter 8, the new law of the Spirit that set me free from the law of sin and death in chapter 7 of Romans that condemned us all. And so I'm not saying you should not consult the Lord. You should not let your conscience speak. But I don't know that Leviticus 19 is to us in Christ a prohibition against tattoos.
1: Principles in the New Testament, Corinthians 6, 19 to 20, your body's a temple of the Holy Spirit. Whatever you do, honor God.
2: There you go.
1: 1 Corinthians 10, 31.
2: Honor God.
1: And then...
2: And that may have more to do with... chocolate stuffed donuts than tattoos for some people.
1: You know, just why? What's your motive? What are you trying to do? Why are you trying to do it? And pray about that. Be honest with it, and then answer that question. And I'm okay with people having different conclusions on that. So.
2: And I like that John just said that. You know, this is what I would call a disputable matter. And you know, let your conscience be a part of that conversation. Let the Lord be a part of that. And your church. You know, I think seek counsel. Because it's a big decision. Yeah.
0: And they might want to consider the fact that that tattoo is not going to look the same at 65 than it did at 25.
1: That's right. Stuff sags. So, we've got another call waiting. Let's take that one right now. This is KHCB and the question and answer program. You're on the air. Could we have your question, please?
4: Hi, yes. My question is about overcoming offenses. What type of advice or, you know, scriptural advice, biblical advice do you have for someone who's struggling with unforgiveness? Because the Bible states that we should love our enemy, and how much more our brother and our sister. So that's what I wanted to know.
2: Okay.
1: So 70 times 7 is the verse that comes to mind. And I think, Matthew, you know, 18. Somebody does something, I might forgive them once or twice, but 70 times 7, that's a principle there that we're to do. Now, I'll point to situations like abuse or theft or criminal behavior. I'd say you can forgive, but I'm not going to give you the keys to my car again if you stole my car. So I think that restoration is not exactly the same as forgiveness.
2: Agreed.
1: But,
2: you know, as far as forgiveness goes, it's a command. You know, we need to start the conversation there. We need to all be honest with ourselves. Scripture commands and demands forgiveness of those of us who have been forgiven. Matthew 6, Jesus said in verse 14, if you forgive other people when they sin against you, your heavenly Father will also forgive you. But if you don't forgive others their sins, your Father will not forgive your sins. That's a scary thought, you know, to be thinking that But it makes sense, you know, and Jesus even told the parable of the wicked servant, you know, that canceled all the debt because he begged the master not to, and then he didn't cancel the debt of someone that owed him money, and the master threw him in prison. I think that's the way God looks at us when he looks at my life and says, you know, Klutz, I have forgiven all of this stuff you've done, and now you got that one thing that one person did to you, and you just won't let that go, and you're going to hold them accountable for that forever. How dare you? You know, it shows a lack of respect for the grace we've been given.
1: Along that lines, I was going to say, if you're not going to forgive somebody for something that God is already forgiving them for, then you've got a higher standard than God does. And I'd be careful when you've got that problem.
2: And you got a problem with God at that moment.
1: Yeah, you've got a problem with God's standard because you can't live by it.
2: Yeah, Ephesians 4, forgiving each other as God in Christ forgave you. That's our standard, and it's a tough standard. And agree it's not easy.
1: Yeah, what you're doing is you're releasing the desire for personal revenge, and you're trusting God for justice.
4: Uh-huh.
1: And you're going to let go of the bitterness. And it's hard. You look at some of the stories in the news, and people that have had family members hurt or killed, and terrible things have happened. Mm-hmm. And you know, I'm terrible things happen to people, but we can't harbor that in our heart, and we're called to forgive them, mm-hmm. and so it's really powerful. But I'm not saying it's easy, but it is something that Christ gives us the strength and power to do. Yeah. Thank you for your call. We appreciate that.
4: Thank you.
1: I'll give you our phone numbers again, so that you might call us, 832-922-4444, or 877-999-5422, or questions, plural, at KHCB.
2: You know, back on the forgiveness thought, we got, need to burn about a minute here before station break, but, you know, one of the things, I went through a season in life where I really struggled with this, and one of the questions that I prayed about a lot was, you know, Lord, how do I know I've forgiven someone? What does it look like? You know, and so I went to the scripture and started seeking that out. And Jesus, his illustrations on forgiveness were all involved with debt cancellation. The wicked servant we just saw, his debt was canceled, and he wouldn't cancel the debt of someone else. And I came to the conclusion from studying scripture that what it looks like is for me to stop trying to make someone pay. Yeah. That's God's job. You know, I will repay, says the Lord, you know. And I think that's the heart and soul of it, is, and what John said, you know, turn that over to God. He is the judge. My job is to, and I do also agree with John, I'm not giving them the keys of the car if they're stole from me three times. So that's a whole separate issue. But yeah, it's a struggle to land that into a good theological system where we can feel right before the Lord that we are being forgiven.
1: You know, on the flip side, to carry that burden that you were not intended to carry, holding that grudge, withholding that forgiveness, that's a heavy, corrosive load you're carrying.
2: And that's Hebrews 12.
1: And it will tear you apart. And there's nothing, I'm going to just promise you, there's nothing more freeing than to be able to release that, give it to the Lord, and trust Him for that. We're going to take a quick station break right now. We appreciate your call. We'll be back in about 2 minutes or so, a minute or so. 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
6: It's 86 and mostly cloudy. Wind is from the south at 10 to 15 miles per hour. Tonight, partly cloudy with a low in the low 80s. Then tomorrow, thunderstorms with a high in the mid 90s. Tomorrow night, thunderstorms with a low in the low 80s. It's 86 and mostly cloudy.

0: All right, welcome back. This is the KHCB question and answer program. My name is John Klubnik, and with me, Pastor Jeff Klutz of the First Baptist Church of Needville. And I'm so excited to have you with us again.
1: I'm always happy to be here. I love it.
0: I saw just, you know, one of the ways I first got to know Pastor Klutz is he had written a bunch, and I was kind of, anytime I try to, if I'm traveling and want to visit a church, I'll go listen to sermons or go and check out what they've written. And that's honestly a good way to go learn about a church. But I was always impressed with some of the stuff that you'd written, and I saw that you picked it up again. And so I'm going to give out a website if you want to hear. It's returningking.com. This is your blog, and where some of the Bible studies that you've been working on recently,
1: yes, sir,
0: are. And you also made a comment that I really loved, is that you pastor a church and you prepare a lesson and you give a lesson. You do Sunday school and church and Wednesday night. And a lot of times that's the only time you get to give that particular sermon. And
1: yeah, the beauty of writing is you get to, it's like a time capsule. You know, you do all this work. And now we have, you know, we have a built-in time capsule these days. We stream stuff, and it gets sort of archived online for people to listen to, maybe, and that's a good thing.
0: The program's online.
1: Yeah,
0: you can
1: absolutely.
0: Go dig up old stuff we
1: I've
0: said.
1: I've gone back and listened to, yeah, to see how bad I did.
0: I was afraid to.
1: But writing, you know, writing is, we read the things of guys that were preaching 400, 500 years ago, and so I, you know, writing to me is the ultimate way to codify your work for future presentation.
0: Yeah. Want to give a quick, just invite you, I guess, to Jeff's church at First Baptist Needville, and tell service times there on Sundays.
1: Surely. Yeah, we're in Needville, Texas, right in the middle of town. Needville has 3 stoplights. If you're heading south, we're between the 2nd and 3rd.
0: Man, I hit everyone sometimes.
1: We have a Bible study Sunday mornings at 9:30. Right now in the pastor's class, I'm going through the book of Genesis. And I'll be going through the book of Genesis till probably Jesus returns, because that's a long book. We are on Sunday morning in our worship service at 11. Just started the book of Hebrews, and that is another long book. And on Wednesday night, we're actually doing angelology, which is broken into angelology, demonology, and satanology. We're now in demonology, a theological study. We also have breakfast every Sunday morning at 9:30, and it's a legit breakfast if, you know, come to church hungry, come to Bible study, and then go to breakfast.
0: There you go.
1: Love to have you.
0: It's good. It's good fellowship around eating tacos together or something. But we were talking about something while we're waiting for the phone to ring. We don't have one for us, do you?
2: Nah, no, we don't have anything.
0: All right. Here's our number, 832-922-4444. Is there a soccer game on tonight or something? I don't remember.
2: No, I know France played earlier today. Viva la France.
0: Okay, well, viva the France then. 877-999-5422, or you can email questions, plural, questions at khcb.org. Pastor Klutz and I love to kind of think through, okay, well, this question didn't get asked, but I would have asked it if I'd had time to think about it. And theology. You mentioned different systematic, historical, different types of theology. Why, as a student of the Bible and a follower of Christ, should I be afraid of the study of theology? Is it important? And what, to kind of explain a theological Bible study to somebody.
1: Sure. You know, theology and the thing that's springboarded the conversation a bit ago was that some people consider theology a bad word. It's one of my favorite words. Theology happens whether you like it or not. Theology is from theos, God, logos, the word, or the study of, all of our ologies we know, geology, biology, the study of those things. It's the study of God as a subject matter, but it's broken into a bunch of other areas. There are, I would say, 2 primary theological branches. One is called systematic theology. That is my absolute favorite. Systematic theology is that we take a subject and we study that subject from Genesis to Revelation all the way through. So soteriology is soteros, salvation, and study of salvation. Soteriology is the gospel. And if you've ever shared the gospel with someone, you can read John 3:16 to them, But that's not the full study of the gospel. When you talk about the gospel, you say we're all sinners in need of restoration from God, that we're guilty, condemned. And when I teach soteriology, you know, it's 10, 12 hours because we're going through the scripture and we're studying how it changed from Old Testament to New Testament, how Jesus fulfilled the law, how Christ was the perfect sacrifice. All of that is theology. And so we call it the gospel. And it can be something simple enough to do on a napkin at a restaurant over coffee, and it can be complex enough that we spend 20 hours studying it in a classroom. The other field of theology, real quickly, and as if that's possible at this point, is biblical theology. And that's more like the story of the Bible, the theology of the story, and very contextual theology. What's happening from Genesis to Revelation as God unveils his plan and his word.
0: You know, even on the program, we had a question earlier about how Jesus responded to temptation when he was being tempted in the desert by Satan. And so that alone unleashes a bunch of other questions. I mean, what can Satan do to me? How should I respond to temptation from Satan? Am I being tempted by Satan? You know, all of these questions you might ask, you would go to a systematic, and so you mentioned demonology, angelology. Satan as a fallen angel has his own category of study called demonology.
1: Right, and there's a lot of theology in that question. You know, how do we prepare for temptation? That's actually called hamartiology, the theology of sin. How do we, what sin is, where it comes from, what it means, what its penalties are, how do we respond to sin as believers? All of that is part of theology.
0: We scared up some phone calls, so we're going to... But I like to, anytime I can think of something practical, because I had somebody, when I was working with high school kids, somebody came to me and said, why are you trying to teach them theology? And I was like, that's just studying the Bible by subject. It's important.
1: Absolutely.
0: So don't be afraid of it. It's really exciting, and there's some good books you can get on just that. And if you hear us reference an ology, that's what we're talking about. Let's take our next call. This is KHCB, and you're on the air. Could we have your question, please?
3: Yes, good evening.
0: Hi.
3: I think you alluded to it a little bit earlier when you talked about the verse in Philippians about being anxious for nothing. Mm-hmm. But when it comes to dealing with health issues and, you know, you're waiting to feel, you know, hear about what the outcome might be, the natural tendency is to worry. Yet we are encouraged to suffer well. So do you have any insight on practical ways to say, okay, Lord, you're in control, but as a human, there's still the unknown factor. Yeah. So just trying to reconcile all of that, being able to, you know, suffer well or to endure well.
0: Yeah. Mm-hmm. And I don't know, maybe suffer well isn't the word I would use, but you will suffer. I mean, believers, you look at Paul, had a thorn in the flesh. He asked for God to remove it. God said no. You look at Job, who lost everything he had in his family. You look at the prophet Jeremiah, who there is no recorded fruit of his ministry anywhere in Scripture, who struggled with depression. Was Jeremiah? You look at David and his anguish all night, praying for his son to be spared. So you see some examples of suffering throughout Scripture, and I think there's a mistake sometimes in saying that a believer isn't going to suffer. We sometimes hear, you know, if you trust God enough, you won't experience that, and that's just not the truth. And I'll give you the short answer of my short answer, just Philippians 4. If you go just camp out in that chapter, it's just some really great stuff. But Jeff referenced, verse 8 is one of my favorites. Finally, brethren, whatever is true, whatever is honorable, whatever is right, whatever is pure, whatever is lovely, whatever is of good repute, if there's any excellence and anything worthy of praise, dwell on these things. Let your mind dwell on these things. So my encouragement to you is have a discipline of thinking about things that meet that standard. True, honorable, right, pure, lovely, good repute, excellent, worthy of praise. And if it doesn't meet that standard, you need to drop kick it out of your mind. And how do you do that? You can do that by quoting Scripture, by singing songs, by spending time with other believers. and then the promise comes, the things that you've heard and received, practice these things, and the God of peace will be with you. Mm. So it, as a believer, if you're struggling or suffering or having health issues, there's a promise that the God of peace will be with you. And that's what you want, I think, when you're suffering. And he doesn't say God's going to remove all those sufferings. He's going to say he's going to be with you.
1: Well, and he actually will remove them. It just may not be here.
0: Which is the other thing I was going to say, have an eternal perspective.
1: Correct.
0: You
1: and,
0: might
1: and
0: be
1: I say all the time, in 100 years, we won't care. and who are we kidding? In 50 years, we won't care at my age. Romans 8:18 says, I consider that our present sufferings are not worth comparing with the glory that will be revealed in us. That's echoed in 2 Corinthians 4:16. Do not lose heart, though outwardly we are wasting away, inwardly we're being renewed day by day, for our light and momentary troubles are achieving for us an eternal glory. Two things. Know that, number one, we are storing up treasure even through suffering and dealing, but number two, know that that suffering does have an end. God doesn't promise he's going to heal you here or take away the strain of the things that are causing you anxiety here, but one of the ways we deal with anxiety is by putting the perspective of eternity into our mind alongside of it and say, this will pass. It will certainly pass. I might bear it to the grave, but it'll pass.
0: You know, sometimes I think we expect an instant answer, and I'll reference Paul prayed three times, and God said no, even no the last time. And Job, it took him 38 chapters to get it. For 38 chapters, he struggled and was upset with God and didn't like what was going on, and it was chapter 38 where God sets him down and sets him straight. So let's take another one. We have one waiting for us. This is the KHCB question and answer program. You're on the air. Could we have your question, please?
4: Yes, sir. My question is in the book of Deuteronomy. And I'm trying to understand this prophecy. Has it been fulfilled in Deuteronomy 28:68, where it says the Lord will bring you into Egypt again with ships? And as I studied that scripture, I said, this sounds like the transatlantic slave trade. So my question is this referring to the transatlantic slave trade? And if not, then when did this scripture be fulfilled in the past history?
1: Okay, thank you for your question.
0: All right.
1: There's a lining behind that question, but I'm going to ignore that, and I'm going to answer the question. First of all, the fact that something exists in Scripture by its existence does not demand that it has been fulfilled. What we're seeing in Deuteronomy is a part of what I and a lot of theologians would refer to as, this is a covenant statement, let me put it that way. God has this template that he made with his covenant with Israel. Serve me, and you get the milk and honey we talked about earlier. I'll bless you. You'll live long in the land. But if you turn against me, then I'm going to discipline you. And if you turn against me enough, I'm going to send you away into slavery. And even in slavery, that covenant demands that God will bring you back. So the template is always obey God, get blessed, disobey God, get curses, but ultimately God will restore Israel. And so, yes, we are looking here at that promise being given. The Lord will take you back in ships to Egypt by a route I said you would never see again. You'll see yourselves, your enemies as male and female slaves, but no one will buy you. As to when that might have been fulfilled in history, after the first enslavement. It might have been during the first enslavement. We just don't know. But there's another enslavement that happened that we don't have a lot of scriptural notes on, and that is the Judeo-Roman wars that happened in the temple fell in 70. They happened from 67 to 70 AD, resulting in the fall of the temple, resulting in the capture of many of the Jews, and many others also fled. Rome was real big on taking their captives into slavery. So, you know, you can't say that it hasn't been done, but nor does Scripture demand that it has.
0: Yeah, so it's not necessarily a prophecy, is what you said. It's not a prophecy that has to be fulfilled. It's more of a warning towards the people of Israel.
1: Right, it's a template, right.
0: And to insist that it applies to a certain group of people right now is we don't believe is accurate.
1: And I think that was the heart of the question, yep. But we're going to pretend we didn't know that.
0: All right.
2: That's how cults get started.
1: It is. It is. Be very careful, caller. proof texting is what that's called, and it's grabbing one scripture that helps make the argument you want to make when your argument is actually very weak, if that's the way you're approaching it.
0: All right, thank you for that call. And we've got another one waiting. Let's take it. This is KHCB in the question and answer program. You're on the air. Could we have your question, please?
4: Thank you, gentlemen, for sharing this time with us and continuing to serve. I have a question around what was talked about earlier as far as could you speak to suffering for the cause of Christ? Is that there's Absolutely. A number of passages. I don't have a specific one in mind, but it seems clear that, like, if you're rejected or persecuted because you're sharing the gospel, that that's suffering for the cause of Christ. But what about trying to reconcile with people? Are there other scenarios where it could also be considered suffering for the cause of Christ? Thank you.
1: Okay, thank you.
0: Yeah, and you know, one of the kind of characteristics of our program is we don't always know the backstory or why somebody's asking, and so what we'll try to do is address every different angle or several different angles in that. And you know, a lot of times, you know, I've got kids that are tweens, and they are a handful sometimes, and sometimes I would say I'm suffering for Jesus, and I just don't know if I would say that's an accurate statement in that scenario. You can fill in the blank with your own situation, but we do see in John 15:18, if the world hates you, keep in mind that it hated me first, same from Jesus. And in 16:33, in this world you will have trouble. Take heart, I have overcome the world. And Christ doesn't promise us an easy life. He doesn't promise you a prosperous life necessarily.
1: Financially. Right.
0: You might struggle. I did youth ministry at an urban school and for many years. And it was sometimes really discouraging because like they don't get it. They're not listening. Why aren't they listening? Why isn't this working? But I remember Jeremiah, no recorded fruit in scripture of his ministry. And yet he still was faithful.
1: Preaching, they're not going to listen.
0: And I am still called to be faithful, even if I don't see the fruit that I expect, even if it's uncomfortable or I suffer because of that. I'm to honor him and persist and be faithful.
1: Yeah, I think the quintessential text is 1 Peter 4, verse 12 to 14. Dear friends, do not be surprised at the fiery ordeal that has come on you to test you, as though something strange were happening to you. But rejoice inasmuch as you participate in the sufferings of Christ, so that you may be overjoyed when his glory is revealed. If you're insulted because of the name of Christ, you are blessed, for the Spirit of glory of God rests on you. Not only did he just say, he never said we're not going to suffer. He said you will suffer. You'll suffer many things on my account. You know, that's in the Olivet Discourse, and it's all through Scripture. Suffering, like it or not, is part and parcel with the Christian faith. And I'll just be honest with you. I tell God regularly how much I dislike that. I'm not a fan of that program. But I think what it does is it draws, Peter's note there, sharing in the suffering of Christ, I think it draws some community between us and the cost of our sin. It's a little bit of a reminder that when you and I go through the trials of life, just a little bit of a thought of what Christ went through to purchase us. And then we go back to where we were earlier. These momentary trials aren't worth comparing to the glory to be revealed. But yeah, suffering is something that is put into our lives so that we have that community with Christ, that connection with what Christ went through. He was called in the Old Testament, in Isaiah, a man of suffering and familiar with sorrows.
0: Another one that sometimes was difficult was James 1:2-3. Consider it pure joy, brothers and sisters, when you face trial of many
1: great
0: kinds.
1: Great passage.
0: And I often, you know, we had, our family went through some really hard times a few years ago. And I struggled with, how am I supposed to count this as joy in my life? But I made a decision to reevaluate my circumstances in light of who God is, not reevaluate who God is in light of my circumstances. And that is how you can consider it joy, and that's how God can cause all things to work together for good to those who trust in Him.
1: Yeah, and I love that text, and it tells us, consider it pure joy, knowing that the testing

0: Greatest Generation. You know, the World War II generation, the amazing things they did and were able to accomplish. That stunk. That was just horrible, horrible conditions for them to live and work and just the grind. But we call them the Greatest Generation because that developed perseverance in them. And look at a lot of those same people lived through depression. And then my grandparents, you know, when they died, they had a building full of canned goods because of having undergone that scenario. They were just storing and storing and storing. Yeah, it develops traits in us that we only get developed. You only get the callus, you know, when your hand's on the shovel.
1: Yeah. I know that I'm on the wrong side of the booth, gentlemen, but it's a song that I think about that has some powerful lyrics that really stick to me when I get in that place sometimes when I'm beyond words about something that I'm having to deal with and endure. It's the song called Blessings, which, of course, KHCB, shameless plug, we play it here often. She said like this, Laura Story, that whether it's my greatest disappointments or the achings of this life is a revealing of a greater thirst this world cannot satisfy.
2: I had a friend that was dying of cancer, and I gave her that song, and it was a powerful song. Was a good one. Yeah, it really is.
1: We got another call.
2: Let's take another call. This is KHCB in the question and answer program. You're on the air. Could we have your question, please? Hello, you're on the air. Sometimes we bounce them. If you missed us, you
0: all
2: can call us back.
0: All that suffering talk.
2: Yeah.
1: So, yeah. I guess we scared them away. All right.
2: Sometimes we don't want it. Yeah,
1: another
2: one?
1: There he is.
2: All right. We'll just keep jibber-jabbering until you tell me.
1: He's there.
2: Okay.
1: Go ahead.
2: You're on the air. Can we have your question, please?
3: So my question was, according to, like, the Book of Revelations, which comes first, the rapture, then tribulation, or tribulation then rapture?
2: Okay.
3: And then my second question was, according to Romans 9 verse 13, it says, as it is written, Jacob I have loved, but Esau I have hated. Does that mean that God chooses who he like loves and hates, or like, can you explain that?
2: Okay.
0: Oh, thank you.
2: You want to take that one first?
0: Sure. Romans 9 through 11, something I've been writing on. It's very, very deep theological content, and a lot of people don't like it. And there are different views on it, in all fairness, and it's okay that there are different views on it. But if you take the plain reading of Scripture, yeah, that sounds like you think it sounds, the idea of Jacob I've loved, Esau I've hated. Now, Jacob was Abraham's seed heir. Abraham through Isaac produced Jacob. Jacob's brother was Esau. Esau was the firstborn, and you would have thought he would have been the child of the promise, but Esau actually wasn't. He was rejected, and Esau became the father of the Edomites, and they were enemies of Israel and the Jews throughout history. And his later offspring became Arabs, and they remain, along with some others, but they remain sort of enemies of Israel today. And so, yes, there is this animosity that was there even back then, and God is pointing that out here through Paul to say that he is sovereign, and that is something a lot of people don't like. But the plain reading of Israel of Romans 9 is the story of the fact that Paul's going to answer a bunch of questions. What happened to Israel? I wish that they had received a Messiah, but they didn't. But he says later they will. They were hardened in part so the Gentiles could come in. But a part of that is a discussion about what is called election, that God sees all, knows all, and history is written. You can't be all-powerful and all-knowledgeable, all-knowing, and it be really any other way from my perspective.
2: The question before that had to do with another theology, eschatology, and his question was, is the next event the rapture or the tribulation? And there's a few different viewpoints. I think we tend to have what's called a pre-trib viewpoint, which is going to tell you right there my answer. I believe that the rapture of the church is the next thing on the biblical timeline, followed by a seven-year tribulation. The purpose of which was to bring about the repentance of the nation Israel, or at least the

0: remnant of that, and followed by the 1,000-year reign.
1: And I agree.
0: Yeah, I thought you did.
1: And that's a big subject that we can't answer in 2 minutes on the air. But
0: I'd have to get Dr. Parle back out because he answered that it just.
1: I can answer it if you want, but we only have.
0: Oh, we just have.
1: We're off air in 3 minutes.
0: I'll tell you this too: that biblicalresources.org is the blog and website my dad put together when he was doing the program, and there's a really good graph of the end times timeline there. Biblicalresources.org. You'll find it there, and you can bring it up and take a look and print it out. But that's the perspective of that.
1: You know, a simple text is John 14. In my Father's house are many rooms. If it weren't so, I would have told you. I go there to prepare a place for you. And if I go, I'll come back and take you to be with me that you can be where I am. That is a picture of the rapture event, I believe. We look at other texts in Luke. You know, it says it was not appointed for you to suffer wrath. But I think that if we understand these promises, if Jesus is going to go and take us back to heaven, that mitigates certainly the no rapture, because when Jesus returns, we're going to return with him. And the only way to return with him is to be with him before that. So now the only two positions are whether it's pre-trib or mid-trib. I believe the Luke passage negates mid-trib because he says it wasn't appointed us to suffer wrath. And there are still people who would argue that, but that's a short answer of something you could write a chapter on. I've written a whole chapter on that.
0: There you
1: question.
0: Go. So, yeah. If you come to church with Jeff on Sunday at First Baptist Needville, he'll probably forward you the article. How's that?
1: Absolutely.
0: What was the most interesting question we had tonight from your perspective?
1: Two questions. The suffering. I think it's so, I don't want to say prescient, though it is. It's pertinent. You know, we all go through it, and we're all going through it all the time.
0: And we're all going to ask why. That's the question. Yeah. Why are you doing this to me?
1: And you don't see it on anybody's Facebook wall. Nobody's out there putting pictures of them going through their suffering. And so you tend to think nobody else is suffering. But every one of those smiling faces out there on their four-wheeler, you know, for their mugshot, they're going through it too. You know, it's part of the human condition. It's part of living in a world tainted by sin. And if you're a believer, it is part of the discipline and discipleship process of being able to share in the sufferings.

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0: Hello, friends, and welcome once again to Sincerely Yours Time. 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Thanks to Bonnie for bridging two generations. The ministry of Dr. Mark Jobe has provided me great insight in 2026. 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I pray for KHCB, and I'm reminded that some years ago I began to support you financially. 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I returned yesterday after 14 months, and a couple of hugs from fellow faithful servants captivated my heart. I praise the Lord Jesus Christ and all His faithful servants for 64 years of listener-supported, Christ-centered ministry. 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Another way to reach out is the physical mailing address, 2424 South Boulevard, Houston, Texas, 77098. Again, that's 2424 South Boulevard, Houston, Texas, 77098. Well, let's take a look at our daily financial report, a report of the Lord's faithfulness. Grateful for $5,884 received for the ministry today. $50 for the Pete Steigerwald Legacy Fund. Our total here in the month of July is up to $44,072. 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
2: It's 84 and partly cloudy. Wind is from the south at 5 to 10 miles per hour. Tonight, partly cloudy with a low in the low 80s. Then tomorrow, thunderstorms with a high in the mid 90s. Tomorrow night, thunderstorms with a low in the low 80s. It's 84 and partly cloudy.

I found myself standing on a bridge linking the eastern and western parts of our city a couple of days ago. There were about 500 people, and the bridge was cordoned off for this meeting called a solemn assembly to bring east and west together, to invoke God's healing in the racial stress, the homicide, the violence that had been occurring. A beautiful moment as I saw black, white, Hispanic come together, hugging each other in the name of Christ. But it occurred to me, out of a city of 165,000, only 500 showed up. Welcome to Night Sounds. I'm Bill Pierce. Not here to bring in any negatives, but in an attempt to, under God, bring His peace and His blessing and His unity into our midst. Because I think we meet together tonight not only by mutual consent, but by mutual need. For our initial music on tonight's program, I'm reaching way back to a college group singing a song of unity. They call themselves the Free Spirit. Any of you who may remember this song of prayer, of statement, and of unity.

true do you think that is today? Realization that we are distinctive, we are Christians, followers of Jesus Christ. Do people know that by any indicator other than the label? In some groups, it's not the members of the church or the particular organization or the structure or the leader who pulls the strings. Perhaps the perceptive writer was accurate when he said that pride is one of the monumental problems of our day. Because pride makes us think we are right, and power gives us the ability to cram our vision of rightness down everyone else's throat. Tonight's program I've chosen to entitle Power Play. In the brilliant book titled The Dream Lives On, Dr. Rose Sims, who invested her life working with rural churches, describes the battles she had with those in control of her own denomination. She told how a single committee could render the most powerful bishop in America impotent to make appointments or select candidates for the pulpits he was supposed to fill. In fact, she wrote this about the incident, quote, "That meeting with the committee had nothing to do with me or competency, accountability, nor even very much with discrimination. It had to do with power. Power to fill the pulpits of Methodism. It had to do with seminaries that turn out pastors whose vision is far from Wesley's. It had to do with impotent, voiceless laity who have been told and who believe that they have no recourse but to pay appointments and the pastor's salary, even if their church is being killed." Someone observed that Jesus never intended to start a business, but to lay the foundation for a closely knit family of people caring for one another. And the question was asked, has the body of Christ become a structure superimposed on the life of the people? Are the people really allowed to be a part of it? Or is their role just to support the structure? I heard it said that super spiritual people who are on a holiness binge or a God told me crusade can work havoc within a church body and create confusion for the spiritually mature. Years ago, I had the opportunity to share the pulpit with one of the greatest Bible teachers of that day, Dr. Donald Gray Barnhouse. He said in an editorial, "One of the most dangerous things within the bounds of Christendom is the tendency of some people to play God for others. They pass over the organized efforts to be God and guide for all people, such as is found in some denominations and some religious groups, to concentrate on the tendencies found among many Christians. Examine yourself. Do you have the thought that someone is not quite as good a Christian as yourself because he or she does not share your opinions on such matters as amusements or cultural practices or music or whatever?" Tonight's program, Power Play. Most of us who've lived long enough have seen this put into practice, where one individual who is officious, who is dominant, who is aggressive and assertive, can take over a group of humble Christians. I've seen it happen not only in organizations, churches, families, but right here in the ministries of Night Sounds, where a person may use his or her donation to work some sort of an issue into the programming or to play a power game, to use it for leverage to get his or her own way. Or they may begin with a threat: if you continue to play this type of music or
support this cause, or if you are convicted in this direction theologically, I will withdraw my support. And right there, the support is negated by an attitude. Tonight's program is not meant to be contentious, but to implore each of us who can be pulled out onto a tangent of pride or ego and get into some sort of power leverage to impose his or her own way on a group or an individual, a ministry. Back to the bridge, those who were with me when I first began tonight recall that I talked about a meeting that convened on a bridge here in our city that separated east and west over a river. The bridge, it was pointed out, had a turn or a bend in it because the engineer on one side could not agree with the engineer on the other side as to where it should begin and end. Consequently, the bridge was not straight. It was curved, with no necessity of being curved or bent, except the unmovable attitudes and character and opinions of the ones involved. Any of us know that in Christian work, the enemy of the soul can begin to work dissonance. And tonight, as we're speaking of power and ego and pride, it can happen to any of us. And once again, we point to the great solidifier among us, the Holy Spirit of God, who draws us to himself, takes us out of our petty little grievances and games and hobby horses. Long ago, we made it a matter of prayer and design that this program Night Sounds should be totally Christ-centered, that we would not get out on the tangent of issues or crusades, no matter how legitimate, but our prime purpose is to uphold the Lord Jesus Christ, who then says of himself, I will draw all people to me. So he is greater than any dissonance or disagreement that can exist tonight. And this word greater is a key word because, as our next music states,

Dick Polk's Chorale, with a bit of music there that has some energy to it, and I think it should. And if I woke you up tonight, welcome. Sorry, but I'm glad you're there and awake and coherent, because I believe we all need to be reminded of our particular direction in tonight's program, which is titled Power Play. Actually, the program content is basically about game playing in churches and other religious organizations, ego and pride. Largely from aggressive people who have other psychological and emotional problems, it happens to be played out in the group. And our purpose for being together again tonight is to focus on Jesus Christ. One of the speakers in this convocation at the bridge to bring black, white, and Latin together in harmony because of the violence, homicide, and racial disturbances in our city, one of the comments was by a black brother who said, "Even the winos on the street have more religious conviction than many of us who call ourselves Christians, in that they drink from the same bottle frequently. They don't care about the label. They want the wine." That may be a homely illustration, but it's true. When you're desperate, you don't want labels. You want that which will take away the pain. A couple of weeks ago, I happened to walk into a church on a Sunday morning. I had no idea who would be speaking. But after the preliminaries, a man was introduced who had been anathema in the church some years ago because he was the president of the ill-fated PTL club. And his purpose there that morning was to confess to the audience his wrongdoing. He'd already served jail time. He'd gone through the humiliation of soul and spirit that God had allowed him to. And as in the case of Moses and other luminaries, such as David, the king of Israel, Peter, his greatest ministry began after his greatest defeat. And after the meeting, we hugged each other and thanked the Lord for his grace to both of us, because I was a guest on the PTL club in music 2 times. And I saw some of the inner workings there, but I didn't see what was really going on. And we're not here to disparage any group or to bring up old news, but purposely to see the grace that God had manifested in this man, Richard Dortch. He said, "One day a young pastor told me, 'Your generation taught us how to preach, but not how to live. You taught us how to build big churches and be successful pastors, but you didn't tell us what kind of people we're to be.'" Mr. Dortch said, "It's true, we taught success but not character as the foundation. No wonder there's been so much misuse of power by those in positions of authority, including myself." He went on to say, "Much of what has been written in the press in the last 2 decades has made lesser men of us because we have become power seekers." This is a paradox, because a power seeker in the church should not do so for his own devices, but to seek the power of the Holy Spirit. What have we learned by the failures of well-known leaders and prominent people who have had to admit sin, scandal? It could happen to any of us, you and me included. Unfortunately, the evangelical community has not studied the tragedies that have taken place among us. I think they would really want to try and prevent further embarrassment and to develop a system of checks and balances. Tonight, I want to read just a portion of what I wrote in my journal a couple of days ago. This journal is composed of readings, certain selected scripture portions, usually a chapter, where I'll just write down impressions, no celestial wisdom or great theological statements.
but just personal impressions and observations of that particular chapter. I was in 1 Corinthians chapter 3 and wrote the competition between ministries, churches, and individual leaders and church members in the body of Christ is immature, juvenile, and spiritually unacceptable. More than one work of God has met its demise through ego, pride, and the striving after power. Political infighting, jockeying for position, and human acceptance has diluted the work of Christ. And even when we look back to the days of Jesus, his disciples argued among themselves about their respective status in the kingdom. May we then refrain from comparing ourselves, the size and statistics of our ministries and our positions as Christ's servants. Humble ourselves, get on with the work God has given us to do. And that's basically the thrust of our program tonight. Not to preach, I don't know how to preach, I don't even have a license to preach. But just to share, because the potential danger lurks in the dark side of any and all of us. When we think we're safe, look out for the flank, the surprise attack. Those of you who are a little more alert to musical styles and performances and arrangements may have noticed tonight that all of our music is being performed by musical groups of both male and female participants. Most of the time we like to bring variety, solos and

There is a secret to the potential power play. Be thou our vision. We are one with you. Myrna White and the Quartet of Ladies, they're ringing out the old song once again. Leona Choi wrote, I find within a restless desire to disclose my heart, but not before the crowd. It may not understand, it may deride. In fact, I often hide my heart from those closest to me. Though we share the surface things of temporal life, there is a point beyond which I am alone. Only in this aloneness, in the deep quiet of solitude, can I carefully lift the napkin from my heart and reveal it to my Lord, the lover of my soul, who alone sees and knows it for what it is, for what I am. Defects and desires, weaknesses and needs, laid bare before its maker. My heart is satisfied then to be fully known and understood and accepted. Although we've played it before, I think it bears repeating. Let's join again the live performance of the Brooklyn Tabernacle Choir as they sing a song of prayer, Make Us One, Lord. Holy Spirit, make us one.

Lord, you have told us that we are the children of light. May we let our lights shine before people, that they may see then the Lord Jesus and his working among us. Thank you so much for the potential unity among the body of Christ. May we not disrupt it through our pride, through our ego, our self-seeking, self-serving, or game-playing. In Jesus' name, make us one. Amen.

thank you for sharing tonight and for joining me in heart and spirit and intent. If we can help in any way beyond the ministry of the program you're hearing through sending a catalog of the music, the special series on depression and loneliness and grief, our mailing address remains Night Sounds, Wheaton, Illinois, 60189. I appreciate you, I respect you, and I hope we can join together again in this manner. By God's divine providence in the hours and nights to come. Till then, a good day to you tomorrow. Restful, peaceful.

One verse, one moment. God speaking into your day. Here's the KHCB verse of the week from Proverbs 30, verse 5. Every word of God is pure. He is a shield unto them that put their trust in Him. Carry this verse with you this week and let it shape your steps, helping you draw closer to the heart of Jesus Christ. We're KHCB.

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0: Todd Nettleton, and this is the Voice of the Martyrs Radio. In Sierra Leone, secret societies practice demonic rituals, including bodily mutilation and ritualistic killing, to appease local spirits. When Lucy's initiation day arrived in her village, she fled to the home of a pastor. Secret society members attacked the pastor in retaliation. His wife took Lucy and hid her in the forest. Lucy escaped, but her sister was taken for initiation in her place and died the same day. Lucy has since placed her faith in Christ and been moved to a safe location where she's growing in her new faith. Pray for Lucy's endurance and spiritual growth, and for the pastor who risked his life to shelter her.
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1: It's 83 and partly cloudy. Wind is from the south at 5 to 10 miles per hour. Tonight, partly cloudy with a low in the low 80s. Then tomorrow, thunderstorms with a high in the mid 90s. Tomorrow night, thunderstorms with a low in the low 80s. It's 83 and partly cloudy.

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1: I can worship God much better, say some, outdoors where I see his handiwork than in a stuffy church. And I confess, I thought the same thing on occasion. But the question is, do people worship at the beach or on a mountain trail or on the tennis courts or driving on a freeway? Or do folks simply use that as an excuse to avoid going to church? What is worship anyway? If I go to church, is that worship? If I sing the songs, whatever they may be, does that constitute an act of worship? Or is it an internal connection with God, which has little to do with the three-song announcement and message routine that so many churches have followed with a regularity that seldom varies? When you read the Old Testament, you quickly notice that worship wasn't something which was taught. It was something which was caught, as men and women did worship, often spontaneously, but in humility and contrition. It was an immediate response to an encounter with God. In the year King Uzziah died, Isaiah had an encounter with God. You can read about it in the sixth chapter of the book that bears his name. He saw the Lord seated on a throne high and exalted. He heard two angelic beings in the heavens crying, "Holy, holy, holy is the Lord Almighty. The whole earth is full of his glory." He actually saw the doorposts of heaven tremble and the temple was filled with smoke. It is no wonder he prostrated himself before God, crying out, "Woe to me, I am ruined. I am a man of unclean lips, and I live among the people of unclean lips, and mine eyes have seen the King, the Lord Almighty." No doubt we would do the same thing should we see the Lord Almighty. Worship, as defined by the Bible, embraces the recognition of God's worthiness as opposed to our unworthiness. It involves recognizing him as creator, as redeemer, as sustainer, as sovereign Lord, as well as the giver of life and blessing. Why do people who have an audience with royalty bow or kneel? It's the recognition of the difference in their stature and power. You shake hands with an equal, but you bow before a king. When King George V of Britain was entertaining friends at a hunting lodge, he once walked into the dining room, and as he did so, the men rose to their feet. "Be seated," the king said, quickly adding, "I am not your lord." One of the men thoughtfully responded, "We know, sire, because if you were our lord, we would prostrate ourselves before you." That's why worship involves embracing his worthiness as opposed to ours. In time, a tradition developed among Jews which evoked raising their hands in worship. Writing to Timothy, Paul decreed that it was his will that all men everywhere lift up holy hands without wrath and doubting. Part of worship involves your physical posture, but far more concerns the posture of your heart, which comes as an act of your will. Perhaps you remember that Jesus said true worship involves worshiping in spirit and in truth. Worshiping in spirit means your innermost being cries out in worship. Worshiping in truth demands that you recognize who God is, what his Son has done for you, and what he has said about our lives and futures. The psalmist cried out, "Come, let us bow down and worship. Let us kneel before the Lord our Maker." Don't confine your worship to the cathedral. Worship every day, giving thanks and praise.
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0: This is FEBC Today with Ed Cannon, the president of the Far East Broadcasting Company. 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
1: I'm the only Christian in my family. I have two teenage sons, but we are poor. So one of my boys lives with my father-in-law, who is a staunch Muslim. I pray every day for him, and my heart grieves that he is being raised in a strict Islamic environment. All I can do is pray that God will provide a way for him to one day hear the truth. I cannot go to church, and I cannot afford a radio, but I listen at the school where my husband and I serve as a custodians. Your broadcast strengthened my faith in the Lord. In fact, they have helped me remain firm in my faith in spite of my difficult circumstances. Please pray for my family. One day, I hope my children will accept Jesus as their Lord. I'm also praying my husband will come to know Jesus and be saved.
2: Let's just pray for this woman right now. Father, we've heard this very difficult story of a woman who's living in an oppressive environment. She's praying for the salvation of her children who live in a very strict Muslim home. She's praying this for the salvation of her husband who doesn't yet know Christ. We pray, Lord, that the messages of this radio broadcast will reach them with the truth, and that through the Holy Spirit, despite their circumstances, they will come to faith.
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1: Jesus said that the devil is a liar and the father of lies. Now, his lies are easy to believe because they seem to match up with our feelings. You know, when you mess up big time and sin against God, the devil is quick to tell you that the Lord doesn't love you anymore. I mean, how could he, given the terrible thing that you just did? And your guilt-ridden feelings agree with that lie. But the truth is that nothing can separate us from the love of God, which is in Christ Jesus our Lord. There's no sin, there's no setback, nothing. The cross of Christ proves his great love for you and me. And when you and I fully believe the truth that we are unconditionally loved, then we are set free to love God and to obey his word. Now that's real hope.
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2: God's Word meets us right where we are, steady, true, and full of hope. This is KHCB's Verse of the Week. From Proverbs 30, verse 5, every word of God is pure. He is a shield unto them that put their trust in him. 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

0: Hi, I'm Johnny Erickson Tata, and although Carrie is only in her 20s, she has to use a parking placard due to her condition called complex regional pain syndrome. Often she receives suspicious looks as she exits her car. One day a young man approached her and said, "You can walk, so what are you doing with a handicap placard?" Now, this is where the story takes an unexpected turn. Carrie, with a smile, stuck out her hand and replied, "Hi, my name is Carrie. What's yours?" The guy began fumbling for words, a little taken aback. And Carrie explained, "You know, I'd rather we know each other's names before I talk to you about my disability." Lowering his head, he mumbled, "I'm sorry," and walked away. Proverbs 15, verse 1 says that a gentle answer turns away wrath. Something wise to remember, especially in our culture where there is so much anger. Always, always give gentle answers.
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1: It's 82 and partly cloudy. Wind is from the south at 5 to 10 miles per hour. Today, thunderstorms with a high in the low 90s. Tonight, thunderstorms with a low in the upper 70s. Then tomorrow, thunderstorms with a high in the low 90s. Tomorrow night, partly cloudy with a low in the low 80s. It's 82 and partly cloudy.
2: Hello, friends, and welcome once again to Sincerely Yours Time. Today, I share an email with you that was sent to us recently here at KHCB. 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The ministry of Dr. Mark Jobe has provided me great insight in 2026. He speaks a lot to men's hearts. I pray for KHCB, and I'm reminded that some years ago I began to support you financially. 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I praise the Lord Jesus Christ and all His faithful servants for 64 years of listener-supported, Christ-centered ministry. 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Another way to reach out is the physical mailing address, 2424 South Boulevard, Houston, Texas, 77098. Again, that's 2424 South Boulevard, Houston, Texas, 77098. Well, let's take a look at our daily financial report, a report of the Lord's faithfulness. Grateful for $5,884 received for the ministry today. $50 for the Pete Steigerwald Legacy Fund. 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

0: My friend, Psalm 113 says that we should praise the Lord. Yes, express our appreciation to Him as servants of the Lord. And then it gives us a little hint in the way in which we can do this. Praise, O ye servants of the Lord, praise the name of the Lord. Now let's stop. Well, we know in this particular portion, the name that is being spoken of is Yehovah, the one who was in the past, is in the present, and ever shall be in the future, the covenant-keeping God. But you know Him as God, the sovereign Creator. You and I know Him revealed in the New Testament as the Father and the God and Father of our Lord Jesus Christ. The God of our Lord Jesus Christ, since our blessed Savior, even though deity, when He came into humanity, accepted the confinement and limitations of being the amongst men and acknowledged our God as His God. But He was also the Father of our Lord Jesus Christ, because He never lost that sonship. Do you praise our God and Father and the Lord Jesus Christ, the indwelling Holy Spirit? Praise the name of the Lord. You know Him by a variety of names. You know Him as the door and the shepherd. You know Him as the light of the world. You have many names and titles and aspects that are so familiar to your soul. Right now, in the quiet of your own soul, praise the name of the Lord. Bless Him, magnify Him, delight in Him, and your day will be better, your spiritual life will thrive, and others will be enriched. This is Bob Clark with encouragement.
1: There may be more, but I know of at least two things that no honest person could ever boast about: modesty and humility. I don't think one can be truly modest or humble and boast about those traits at the same time. The Apostle Paul, who was both modest and humble, boasted a lot, except he never boasted about himself. Instead, he boasted about the Lord Jesus Christ. He boasted about the gospel, about grace, and about his own suffering, since it magnified the strength of Christ in his life. That's the kind of boasting it's okay for all of us to do. This is David Jeremiah, encouraging you to get on the road to new life. 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

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KHCB, helping you draw closer in your walk with Jesus Christ.

And the Lord said, this is the way you shall bless the children of Israel. Yevarechecha Adonai v'yishmarecha. The Lord bless you and keep you. Ya'er Adonai ponavelecha v'chunecha. The Lord make his face to shine upon you and be gracious unto you. Yisa Adonai ponavelecha v'yasem lecha shalom. The Lord lift up his countenance upon you. And

0: 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Following his message, we'll give you some more information about Friendship Community Bible Church, as well as contact information. And now with today's Bible study, here's Pastor Bobby Hamilton of the Friendship Community Bible Church.
1: Don't judge a book by its cover. In my last 2 years of high school, which was many, many, many years ago, I had the awesome privilege of working alongside Mrs. Dorcas Merrick. Miss Dorcas Merrick, she put the L in librarian. She was a librarian par excellence. She was excellent. She'd been in the school system for over 50 years, so surely you knew she knew everything about everything. And somehow she took an affinity, a liking to me, and she allowed me to work in the library my junior, senior year. And I learned so much from her. She was a tough cookie. She didn't take any foolishness of meandering around. She was great. She taught me the duodecimal system. I'm aging myself now. She even taught how to turn the pages of a book. You don't just turn the pages. There's a certain protocol for turning pages in a book. And she also taught me how to speed read a book. She has dedicated. She said, Hamilton, I'm going to make something out of you, whether you want to be it or not. I love that about her. But one of the greatest things she ever taught me, as we look at the vastness of that library, she would say, you see all these books, Hamilton, don't ever judge a book by its cover. Because if you only look at the outside, you may miss some of the greatness on the inside. And many miss the greatness on the inside because they are too lazy to dig deeper. So don't ever judge a book by its cover. Why am I telling you that? Why am I saying that? Because I think what's true about the library books is oftentimes true about our Lord and Savior Jesus Christ. There are too many people, there are too many occasions in which we don't dig deeper to really discover the greatness that's warehoused within our Lord and Savior Jesus Christ. We are more comfortable because we're lazy to just somehow judge a book by the cover. That does not work. We serve a great and mighty Savior, and there's so much more inside of Him. There's so much more to Him, and we will take the time and to dig and to see His glory and His grandeur, the greatness of our Lord and Savior Jesus Christ. If we would not simply judge a book by its cover, and not just for Christ, but also you as a Christian, because too many times people have judged you, the book of your life, by the cover, by the cover of your appearance, by the cover of your attire, by the cover of your asset accumulation. No, you are deeper than that. You're greater than that. You're fearfully and wonderfully made as a child of God. You can't judge this book by its cover. Where do you get this from? I get it from the Bible. In Isaiah 53, verses 1 through 6, this great prophet, the prince of prophets, Isaiah, writes this great poetical understanding of the servant who was to come. He gives a prophetic message that's 700 years in advance of the Messiah coming. It's a messianic prophecy. And he writes this to a people who are on the verge of ending their exile. But yet they've been in exile for so long. And just like many of you, that you've been where you are for so long. You've been in bondage so long. You've been in trouble so long. You've been traumatized for so long that you've lost your hope and you don't believe that everything God says is going to happen will ever happen. I'm talking to somebody right now. You've been there so long until you have lost the faith to keep moving forward. That's where they are. And he writes just in chapter 52, let them know that this exalted servant is going to come. He's going to shut the mouth of kings and kingdoms. He's going to rule. He's going to reign. But we come to chapter 53. Isaiah, the prophet, begins with two rhetorical questions, which are really questions of amazement. And the question is, who has believed our message? In other words, I'm preaching, but nobody's paying attention. He's amazed by the small sample of people who are actually taken to heart. And he begins to wonder, to whom has the arm of the Lord been revealed? The arm of the Lord means the power of the Lord, the strength of the Lord. Because back in chapter 51, it was to the arm of the Lord that the Lord parted the Red Sea and brought his children through on dry ground. But he's saying, there's a paradox here. How can a powerful God have such powerless people? He's saying, no one's listening. No one's paying attention. I'm preaching. I'm lifting up the word of God. But there's only a remnant that's really paying attention to what I am saying. And then he gives the reason, the rationale for why they are rejecting the Messiah. And look what he begins to say. Why would they reject him? First of all, because of his birth. He grew up, in the text says, he grew up before him like a tender shoot. He grew up, it means he became human as a tender shoot. It's like a knot on a log, a knot on a tree, just a twig on a tree, if you will. that's not what they really had in mind. And then he says, not only that, but he's like a root out of parched ground. What do you get out of parched ground? Nothing. There's nothing you get out of parched ground. It's worthless. It's useless. Kind of similar to why in John 1 we find Nathaniel saying, can anything good come out of Nazareth? The answer is no. Obviously, we don't think it can. But not only that, he's also bereft of beauty. Because the text says, no stately form or majesty we should look upon him, no appearance that we should be attracted to him. Oh, he's saying there's nothing that's external that would make us say, ooh and ah, that's our kind of king, that's our kind of man. He's attractive. It's amazing. The Bible talks about Joseph is a man who has great appearance and form and also in his face. And we find also that David was a handsome man, but talking about the Messiah, there's none of those attributes associated to him. Not someone you'd find on the cover of GQ magazine, not someone you'd find in People's Magazine, the most sexiest man alive. None of that. There's nothing to look at. There's not much there. Just a rudimentary carpenter's son. Just a man who's a blue-collar worker. We're not attracted to him. And not only that, but because he's also a broken man. Why? Because the text in verse 3, a man of sorrows, acquainted with grief. It seemed to imply this, and he got his own problems. He's always covered. He's always broken. He's always the idea of a sickness. Not that he's sickly, but it's the idea that he seemed to be weak. And he says, if he got all that going on, how can he help us? What's going on here? I'll tell you what's going on. From their perspective, that everything about the Messiah, everything about Jesus Christ, is totally wrong. He come from the wrong place. That's wrong. He comes with the wrong appearance. That's wrong. He has the wrong credentials. That's purely wrong. His appearance, everything about him is just totally wrong. That's not the kind of Jesus they want. That's not the kind of Messiah they want. They want another Jesus, another kind of Messiah. And I'm saying today that many times that's the same boat that some of you ride in. It's the idea you want another Jesus. I'm saying you got to avoid looking for another Jesus. Because the Bible suggests that we are people, many times, we want a God of our own construct. We want a God who's made in our image, not us made in his image. And I ask you today, which Jesus are you serving? Are you serving another Jesus? 2 Corinthians 11:3-4, Paul talks about the deception of Eve in the garden by the serpent and by the serpentine spirit, and how he's afraid that even now the church at Corinth have now been deceived and wanting another Jesus and another gospel. And I'm saying, what about you? What about your neighbor? What about your children? They want another Jesus. They fashioned and formed another Jesus, a Jesus who cares about your happiness but cares nothing about your holiness, a Jesus who cares about your comfort but cares nothing about your commitment, another Jesus who always wants you to have an open mind but not an open heart to him, a Jesus who wants you to turn up, live your best life, have your best days, party like it's 1999, and yet not turn over the realms of your will to him. I'm saying you've settled for another Jesus. That's not another. This is only one Jesus, fully God and fully man. But I do like the fact that in spite of all the rejection, in spite of all the despise and all the thumbs down, when it comes to the Messiah, as Isaiah is prophesying about the one that will come, I do thank God that the text says he was despised and we did not esteem him. The text says did not value him, but he was despised. He was rejected. And yet in the midst of the rejection, the rejection did not ruin him or run him off. He still was committed to his mission. They didn't like him. They didn't vote for him. That's why John 1:11 says he came to his own and his own received him not. But the rejection did not shut him down. I'm talking to somebody right now, because you are living in a world right now. You are living in a community right now in which you feel totally rejected. And I'm saying you can't allow the rejection to shut you down or to turn you around. You may be a pastor right now. You may be a parachurch president of an organization right now. You may be someone that's leading a children's ministry right now. And you've only have been able to experience rejection, the pain, the shock, the disdain of rejection. You may be rejection from your father and your mother, rejection from your first spouse and your second spouse, rejection from the church, rejection from the school district, rejection from your political party, rejection. And I'm saying, but you can't let it shut you down. The Bible says that we serve of God, in Psalm 34, who's near to the brokenhearted and saves those that are crushed in spirit. That's how you feel right now. Don't let rejection shut you down, turn you around. You got to keep committed in spite when the polls of popularity say, not you. And yet we find in the text, it's as if they have come to their senses, because in verse 4 and 5, it's as if they make a U-turn. As if they begin to say that we like to rescind our rejection. Because he says, surely, it's a statement of affirmation, quite surely, our griefs he himself bore, our sorrows he carried. What's he saying here? They're simply saying that initially we thought that he was suffering and that he was be one who would be ridiculed and rejected because of his griefs and his sorrows. But they're saying now we realize it's not because of his griefs or his sorrows. Look at the pronoun. It's because of our griefs, our sorrow. He says, we esteemed him stricken, smitten of God, and afflicted. As if we treat him the same way that Job's friend treated him. We thought that Job was in it because he had sinned against God. And we thought that the Savior, the Messiah, was that because he was shunned by God. He was being judged by God. He was under the hand of God. But now we came to understand he wasn't the one who was in trouble. We were in trouble. But here's the good news. But he was pierced through our transgression, crushed for our iniquities. The chastening of our peace fell upon him, and by his stripes, his scourging, we are healed. Oh, I love that. He was crushed. He was wounded for our transgressions. I like transgressions mean our rebellion against God, our open-handed rebellion, breaking the law of God. Oh, but he says also our iniquities. That's our inner perversions that we encounter, those inward things that we deal with. So he deals with our outward act of rebellion, but also our inner motivations of rebellion. And he says he was pierced, he was wounded for all of that, and that our peace, it fell upon him. But by his scourging, by his stripes, we are healed. They came to the realization that we have a God who loves us. That's why he was wounded. That's why he gave himself. It's about the substitution. He took our place. It's the substitutionary atonement of Jesus Christ. It's the vicarious atonement of Christ. He took not just our whipping, he died for us. And that's love. What motivated this was love. He purely, genuinely loved us. And he demonstrated his love for us, not simply by sending an email or a text message, not by sending an AI representative. He did it through the cross of Calvary. He crawled. And this text shows the viciousness and the vileness of the cross to demonstrate that Christ took on our body and he died a horrendous death, a violent death, a criminal-like death, though he had done nothing wrong, to show that he gave himself, the totality of himself, for us. Oh, somebody said it right. Jesus loves me, this I know, for his body tells me so. He was wounded for me, that I might be saved. His love, that's why the Bible said that while we were yet sinners, Christ died for us. God demonstrated his love toward us, and he did it because he loved us. He gave his very best for our very worst. And I'm glad we serve a Savior who was wounded, because the Savior whom we serve, since he was wounded in his body, he understands the wounds in our bodies. I'm glad we have a Savior who can identify with us, been where we are, know what we deal. Some of you right now are wounded severely. He's been wounded for us, but he also shows us that the wound does not have to win. Oh, you ought to stop right now and write that down. Your woundedness does not have to win. Great is he that is in you than he that is in this world, because although he died, he rose on the third day just like he promised, and he did it for us. We're healed. We're reconciled back to God. Healed can now be what we're meant to be. Healed that we've now gone from being people who are alienated from God, that we're now children of God. Healed us. The restoration has been completed. Thank God for the resurrection. And he says that all of us like sheep went astray, but God took all of our negativity and disobedience and wrapped it all up in the Savior. And the Lord, the iniquity of us all to fall on him, mean that God doesn't give up on you. He gave you a pathway for salvation, a pathway back. No matter what you've done, how nasty, how egregious, how vile it may have been, or who you did it with, the grace of God, the forgiveness of God, the love of God will save you. Why? Because God sent us a Savior named Jesus. Didn't look like a Savior, but he was a Savior. And through him, you can be born again, but you got to receive him. Today, you ought to give God praise that you've learned not to judge a book by its cover.
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1: It's 82 and clear. Wind is light and variable from the south. Today, thunderstorms with a high in the low 90s. Tonight, thunderstorms with a low in the upper 70s. Then tomorrow, thunderstorms with a high in the low 90s. Tomorrow night, partly cloudy with a low in the low 80s. It's 82 and clear.

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2: Hello, friends, and welcome once again to Sincerely Yours Time. Working through a few of the emails that we've received here recently, here's a listener that writes, "I can't go to bed because every song that comes on, I've loved and I can't leave the room now at 12:41. I've been tuned in for over an hour now and just love worshiping. Y'all play the most beautiful music. Thank you. And I was so blessed by this afternoon's interview with Bruce. Thank you." Well, thanks for writing to us. I do trust that you were eventually able to get some sleep. I appreciate you writing to us. Great to know that God is using the music in your life. There's just something about the right song at the right time that can encourage our hearts to help us focus on Jesus Christ. We have a wonderful library of music here, and I'm grateful that God is using it in your life. Many of us know that feeling of not being able to turn it off and wanting to listen just a little bit longer. And I love the fact that you were able to listen in to that interview with Wayne Shepherd and Bruce Munsterman, honoring Bruce after 48 years of ministry here at KHCB. By the way, that interview is still available for you if you missed the airings here on KHCB. 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I do encourage you to stop by khcb.org and look for information on that special interview with Bruce Munsterman. I hope that you're enjoying this study through the book of John with us. It's a special 31-day journey that we kicked off on July 1st called Abide. It's a journey through the Gospel of John. It's a daily scripture reading and encouragement sent right to your phone. I've been enjoying these text messages that I receive, I believe, in the 7 a.m. hour. Takes me to the scriptures, has a devotional thought. I hope that you'll join us for Abide, a 31-day journey through the book of John. It's not too late for you to join us. 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

0: Vacation Bible Schools and a youth camp featured in today's community calendar. 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The Vacation Bible School is going to be held July 13th through the 15th. Contact the church for more information. They're located in Spring, Northwoods Baptist, hosting VBS the 13th through the 15th. The College of Biblical Studies is going to be hosting their annual basketball camp, and this will be for boys and girls in grades 5 through 12. This will take place July 20th through the 23rd, each day from 10 a.m. until 2 p.m. The College of Biblical Studies Athletic Department hosting this basketball camp with Michael Young. 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Their theme is Deep Dive Adventure. VBS will also be held in Crosby at the Northeast Freeway Baptist Church July 15th through the 17th in the mornings from 9 a.m. until noon, and all ages are welcome. For more information, call the church at 281-381-8056. 281-381-8056. Northeast Freeway Baptist in Crosby, hosting VBS July 15th through the 17th. You've heard a page from the community calendar. 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
1: Telling others about the Lord Jesus Christ is part of the Lord's Great Commission. Here's Jerry Wiles with an idea to help in implementing the Lord's challenge.
2: When I speak on the subject of personal evangelism, I always like to begin by laying the foundation of our life in union with Christ. If we just take the methods and techniques and try to make them work apart from a realization of our relationship with Christ and the work of His Spirit, we'll become discouraged very quickly. Our focus should always be on who Christ is in us and who we are in Him, rather than what we do for Him. Hebrews 12:2 says, "Looking unto Jesus, the author and finisher of our faith." When you are properly related to and identified with the Lord Jesus Christ, He will give you not only the desire, but the enabling to make Him known to others. Would you tell the Lord right now you want to receive by faith all the fullness of His life in you and begin to share Him with others? He will give you the methods and techniques as you step out in faith. This is Jerry Wiles encouraging you to keep your focus on Christ in you.
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0: Back to Genesis with Dr. John Morris, scientist and author at the Institute for Creation Research. Dr. Morris, why is the ocean salty?
1: Chris, salt is added to the ocean on a daily basis as rain falls on the land surface, dissolving salt, which then gets into the rivers and ultimately to the ocean. And we can measure how much salt is carried in the rivers. We also know how much salt is in the ocean. A simple division of the amount of salt by the rate at which it's added shows us that the age of the Earth's oceans is far too young to have allowed for evolution, because evolution assumes that life evolved in a salty sea long ago. But if the oceans were old, they would already be so choked with salt that life would be impossible. You see, Chris, the direct scientific observations do not support the evolution idea. They do support recent creation, and that's the recent creation we read about when we go back to Genesis.
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2: Your attitude toward the Bible is your attitude toward Christ. 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You learn about Him in this book, don't you?
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1: In 1899, an inventor put batteries in a tube and created a portable electric light. 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
1: It's 81 and partly cloudy. Wind is from the south at 5 to 10 miles per hour. Today, thunderstorms with a high in the low 90s. Tonight, thunderstorms with a low in the upper 70s. Then tomorrow, thunderstorms with a high in the low 90s. Tomorrow night, partly cloudy with a low in the low 80s. It's 81 and partly cloudy.
2: Matt is 16, and he hates his birthday. At least, that's what some of his friends said. He said his birthday's always the worst day of the year for him, ever since his 6th birthday. He remembers that like it was yesterday. See, his mom went out and bought a special cake, and she invited all his friends to come over for Matt's birthday party, and nobody came. And since there was nobody there for the party, his mom took the cake back to the store. There was no one there to celebrate him. I'm Ron Hutchcraft. I want to have a word with you today about no one there to celebrate you. Most people haven't had a party in their honor that no one showed up for, but a lot of people feel like their life has been a party that no one showed up for. In fact, you may feel right now like there's no one celebrating you. So many times you have felt like overlooked and neglected, maybe you felt abandoned or betrayed. And you're questioning your own value. You might be successful. You could be surrounded by people, spiritually involved. But maybe the feelings of unworthiness have never gone away. Someone very important thinks you're very important. Actually, he was there for your first birthday and the day you were born. He created you. And this one who rules the galaxies values you more than you can imagine. God's commitment to you is spelled out very clearly in our word for today from the Word of God. And you need to hear this. In Isaiah 49, 15 and 16, your Creator says, "Can a mother forget the baby at her breast and have no compassion on the child she has born? Well, though she may forget, I will not forget you." Do you get what God's saying here? I will not forget you. If everyone else does, He will not. He never has. He never will. And how can you be sure that you're always on God's mind? Listen to the next verse. "See, I have engraved you on the palms of my hands." Do you know how Jesus' friends knew it was him after he came back from the dead? By the nail prints in his hands. Those prints hammered there when he was nailed to the cross, they're there forever. And when Jesus looks at his hands, he sees the nail prints and he thinks of you because he died on that cross for you. You can walk up to that cross in your mind and say these words right from the Bible. "He loved me and gave himself for me." It was the only way you could ever spend eternity with Jesus in heaven. All your religion and good deeds could never pay the death penalty that goes with your sin. And because Jesus doesn't want to lose you, he took the death penalty for you. That's how much you mean to him. That's how much he loves you. And once you belong to him, he will never turn his back on someone he loved enough to die for. But sadly, you may not belong to Jesus because, well, you've never opened your heart to him. You've never given him you. You've never felt like you're worth much because you've never known the one who gave you your worth, who thought you were worth his life. But beginning today, you can finally belong to the one who loves you the most. But you have to tell him you want to begin a relationship with him. The Bible says about him, you were created by him and for him. And he waits now for you to reach out in total trust to tell him he is your only hope. So find a quiet place somewhere as soon as you can. Talk to him something like this. "Jesus, thank you for dying for me. I was never supposed to run my life. I have, but I thank you that you made me and you loved me enough to die for me. And I want the love and the worth of my life from the only one who can give it to me. I want the relationship I was made for. I want you." Listen, our website is designed specifically for a moment like this, for a person like you, and I urge you to go there today. It's anewstory.com. That's anewstory.com. You'll find there the information right from God's Word that's going to help you be sure you belong to Him. See, the Son of God made you. He gave His life for you. And you're on the edge right now of more love than you have ever dreamed you could have.
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0: Time now for the community calendar, announcing special events taking place in the community and at churches and Christian organizations. Anita Carmen will lead her monthly circle for July, and the theme is Who She Was at 17. 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And you can find out more about the ministry of Inspire Women and Anita Carmen and that event coming up on Wednesday, the 15th, or Saturday, the 18th, the monthly circle, Who She Was at 17. Vacation Bible School is going to be held at Refuge Vision Ministries in Houston, July 15th through the 17th in the evenings from 6 to 9 p.m. The theme is Illumination Station, and they will also have youth and adult classes. You can find out more information by contacting the church. 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The VBS will be July 15th through the 17th. The Pentecostal Missionary Baptist Ministry is going to be hosting a community health fair, and this is going to be taking place in Houston on July 18th at 10 a.m. And various organizations will be there to provide information and to have some special family events as well. You can find out more by calling 713-733-3390, 713-733-3390. The church located on Southview Street in Houston. The community health fair is July 18th, beginning at 10 a.m. You've heard a page from the community calendar. 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

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You know, it would sure be my privilege to have you along this Sunday from 6 to 9 a.m. Central for Songs for Sunday. Hope to see you there.

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1: My battle with good and evil started early. I watched my dad come home drunk every night as I grew up. Then my parents became Christians. Dad stopped drinking and smoking, but I wasn't convinced that Jesus was for me. I attended a Christian school in Trenton, New Jersey, but I was a rebel. When I was transferred to public school, I even brought weapons to class. I raised my hand for salvation at church, but it didn't mean anything. The world was much more exciting. In high school, I smoked pot as a way to escape from reality, and I moved to heavier drugs. My parents' concern only fueled my anger at God, so I made a verbal pact with the devil and gave him my life. So the rebellion continued. I sold drugs, got in trouble with the law, racked up thousands of dollars in fines, but I didn't care. My group of friends worshiped the devil, and many of them committed suicide. I tried also, but God protected me. Eventually, I wound up at a Christian rehab center in Arizona. I was a tough case, but a leader at the center was persistent with me, and one day I finally realized my need for forgiveness. I begged for it, and God forgave me. I felt the power of God that night. The change was incredible. The drugs were gone. I tossed the music I used to love. I graduated from Bible college and traveled the world as an evangelist, telling people about Jesus. Born again of the Spirit of God, I'm Sean Leary. If the Son, therefore, shall make you free, ye shall be free indeed.
0: 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Free Indeed is a production of Pacific Garden Mission, 1458 South Canal Street, Chicago, Illinois, 60607. 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
1: It's 80 and partly cloudy. Wind is from the south at 5 to 10 miles per hour. Today, thunderstorms with a high in the low 90s. Tonight, thunderstorms with a low in the upper 70s. Then tomorrow, thunderstorms with a high in the low 90s. Tomorrow night, partly cloudy with a low in the low 80s. It's 80 and partly cloudy.
2: How do you do? We all make long-range plans, but in fact, none of us really knows how much time we have on Earth. The man in the story put off making the most important decision of his life until it was almost too late. Then he had a wake-up call, and his heart and mind and very life were unshackled.

0: Why won't this dumb heifer go in the stall?
1: You pull on the rope and I'll push from behind.
0: Stupid cow, get in here!
1: Where's Barbara? She could be here helping.
0: Getting her hair done in Kalamazoo.
1: Might have known.
0: Come on, Mom. We gotta get that cow in here. I got corn to unload. Dumb cow set me back. Gotta get this corn in a crib. Great. Now the stupid elevator's tipping over. What next? Come on. Come on! Straighten up! I'm bleeding bad. Mom? Mom! Mom, call an ambulance before I bleed to death!
2: 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When is the last time you went hungry for days? Or slept under a bridge? Or lived with a toothache? The homeless routinely endure those things. That's why Pacific Garden Mission keeps the doors open day and night, offering shelter, meals, and fresh clothing to hundreds of men, women, and children. The mission even offers some medical and dental services, all thanks to friends who give financially. Lives are changed at the Old Lighthouse as pastors and counselors share the good news of the one who sticks closer than a brother, which is what this program celebrates. Now for broadcast around the earth, here is episode number 3933 in the series Unshackled, the program that makes you face yourself and think.
3: How is he, Doctor?
4: I've never seen a wound that bad. It's like a war wound. That elevator sliced his leg above the knee and almost cut it off. The leg is not only broken in five places, but hay chaff and dirt are ground into the flesh. Your husband could get gangrene and lose his leg, or die.
2: Not very encouraging news for the couple in our story, but good news was coming for Bill and Barbara Ackright. This is their true testimony, right now on Unshackled.
5: My parents were dairy farmers in rural Michigan where I grew up. Mom and Dad never went to church, but they let my older sister and me take the family car to church when I was about 15. I understood what the Sunday school teacher taught about salvation, but I wasn't interested. Had my own plan. A year later, I met Barb while I was helping her dad build a fence. She was only 14, but we fell in love and saw a lot of each other.
3: I guess Dad talked to you.
6: Yeah, sure surprised me.
3: Me too.
6: I figured he'd agree to let me marry you.
3: You did?
6: Of course. I love you, Barb. I told your dad so, too.
3: Guess we were kind of dumb getting caught like that.
6: Doesn't matter. All I know is I want to be with you.
3: Me too, Bill.
6: Your dad said we're too young to get a marriage license, so our moms will have to go with us to the courthouse and say we're over 18.
3: I'll have to drop out of school.
6: So will I, but I'll get a job somewhere.
3: Have you told your parents?
6: Not yet. Mom will sure be upset.
5: We married, and Barb's parents let us live upstairs. We had some tough years ahead, because we were young and selfish. But we loved each other and were committed to our marriage. I lied about my age to get a job in the paper mill. In 4 years, I advanced to the position of tower boss. By then, we had two beautiful daughters. I was making good money, so we bought a farm 1.5 miles from my parents' farm. When our son was born, our little family was complete.
3: You're home early for a change.
0: I quit.
3: You quit? After 15 years? Why?
0: They want me to work swing shift from now on, and I don't want to do that.
3: Bill, what do we do? I mean, you think you can find another job that good? The kids are teens, and they need so much.
0: Not a problem, Barb. Already got a job lined up.
3: Your mom will blame me.
0: No, she won't.
3: Yes, she will. She blames me for everything.
5: Barbara's right. Mom never forgave us for getting married so young. I worked at a factory and another firm which built countertops, where I even became a boss. Periodically, I went to church with Barb, but only to make her happy. Religion meant little to me, but everything to her. Then my dad had a nervous breakdown, and I was tired of working in town, so I began helping him more and more with the farming.
3: More pot roast, honey?
0: No, thanks. Barb, I think we should take over the farm completely.
3: Well, you'd have to quit your job.
0: You know, my parents will give me everything if I take over. The land, the cows, the crops.
3: And the debts. It's a big responsibility.
7: Yeah, but Dad can't handle it anymore.
3: Your mom doesn't like me very much, Bill. And we'd be working more with them.
7: We talked about that. I told her we'd have to try and get along.
3: Well, it's your decision, honey.
5: Barb and I took over all the finances. She'd gone back to school and graduated with honors. The responsibilities for the farm overwhelmed us more than we imagined. I'd left a good job, and my income was suddenly less than half what I had been making. And working with family members can be stressful, among other things, as I told my brother-in-law.
8: You bought some more cows, Bill?
7: Had to. We're trying to increase the cash flow.
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8: Well, I can write you a policy that covers everything. 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
7: We'll get insurance someday. 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
8: Tell you what. 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
5: A week after he bought us the insurance, the accident happened. It was late September. Dad was picking corn in the field, and I was loading it into the corn crib. I was in a bad mood and had to move the corn elevator when the cable broke and the elevator fell 20 feet down on me. I could see both ends of my leg bones sticking out and blood soaking the ground. I yelled to Ma to bring something to tie a tourniquet. A neighbor came instead, but he was too nervous, so I tied it myself.
1: I brought you some water, Bill.
7: Okay, Ma. Is the ambulance on the way?
1: Yes, it'll be here soon. Here's a pillow for you. I'll just slip it under your head.
7: I sure thought I was a goner.
1: How did it happen?
7: I was trying to move the elevator and it tipped upside down. And when I pulled the cable to straighten it up, the cable snapped and it all came down on me.
1: Good thing I heard you yelling. Here comes the ambulance. I was across the road at the house when I heard him yelling. So I flagged down the gas man and he brought a towel for a tourniquet.
9: We have to straighten your leg for the splint before we can move you. It's gonna hurt real bad.
7: Go ahead.
1: Hang on, son. He tied the tourniquet himself, you know, so he's tough.
7: The elevator grazed my forehead and knocked me down, then it landed on my leg.
1: Can I ride with him in the ambulance since his wife isn't here? She should be, but she isn't.
5: I talked to the paramedics all the way to the hospital. When we arrived, they took x-rays. Right after Barb arrived, I went into surgery and then into traction in a Stryker bed. I was too heavily sedated to know anything for days, but I learned later that Barb asked people in churches to pray for me.
10: Hello, Barb.
3: Harry, I guess you heard what happened.
10: Only that Bill had an accident. I biked all the way across town to see how he's doing.
3: Well, he's still out of it.
10: What's that contraption?
3: It's a Stryker bed. The doctor said it's to keep the bone ends in line while it heals.
10: Is he going to be all right?
3: I hope so, Harry. I mean, they put two pins through his leg, and he's on morphine for the pain.
10: How are you doing?
3: I should have been there, and I feel so guilty. I mean, he could have died.
10: But he didn't, Barb. God saved him.
11: At the time of Bill's accident, Dixie, our oldest daughter, was married with two small children. Diane, our second oldest daughter, was in college, but she helped when she could. Billy, our son, was almost 16, and he helped with chores before going to school. I got up at 4:30 every morning and milked the cows with Bill's mom. Then I drove 20 miles to the hospital and stayed with Bill until 3 p.m.
10: How's he doing, Barb?
3: Not good, Harry. He has gangrene, and they had to operate again today.
10: I'm praying for him. So are the people in my church.
3: Oh, I couldn't get through this without the Lord.
10: Any way I can help?
3: Just being here means a lot.
10: I'm not sure Bill would agree. I think he gets tired of me talking about Jesus all the time.
3: That's the morphine talking.
10: He needs to get saved.
3: I know. You know, the Lord used Bill's brother-in-law to help protect us from financial ruin. If he hadn't gone and bought that insurance policy, what would we be wiped out?
10: Cover the bills, does it?
3: Everything.
10: Just like Jesus. He covers our sin. A debt we could never pay.
11: The first 2 weeks, Bill was in the hospital. He had three more surgeries. A month later, our daughter's husband was killed in a car wreck, and I was so overwhelmed I couldn't even go to the funeral. That just added more guilt. I just couldn't seem to please everyone.
5: You doing okay, honey?
3: I feel bad because I can't help Dixie more. She's so young to be left with two little ones.
5: I'm sure she understands.
3: I hope so. Billy got a temporary driver's license.
5: Well, how do you do that?
3: Mort knows the state representative, and he helped us. Now Billy drives to the feed mill for me.
5: He'll be 16 in a month.
3: Still, it's a big favor, and I'm grateful for his help.
5: I'm sorry the work has to fall on you, Barb.
3: Honey, just get well.
12: How's the leg doing, Bill?
5: I'm hoping you can tell me, Doctor.
12: Well, we finally beat the gangrene. Now we have to get you off the morphine or you'll end up a drug addict.
5: I'm in pain.
12: The pain will diminish. The addiction won't.
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5: Three different pastors visited me, and several churches were praying for me, and their prayers helped me get off the morphine. But no one was quite as persistent as Harry, Barb's second cousin, who bicycled across town almost daily to see me.
10: How's Tarzan doing today?
5: How's it look, Harry?
10: Still hanging by the leg, I see.
5: You might say I have a leg up on things.
10: Not without Jesus.
5: Is that all you can talk about, Harry?
10: Nothing else is more important, Bill. After all, he gave his life for you.
5: Yeah, I know.
10: Then how come you never got saved?
5: I had a plan. I was waiting till I got older.
10: You almost didn't make it.
5: Yeah, I know.
10: Maybe your plan wasn't so hot. You said that elevator grazed your forehead. What if the whole thing had landed on your head?
5: I'd rather not think about that.
10: The Lord made sure it didn't kill you. He's long-suffering to us, Bill. Not willing that any should perish, but that all should come to repentance.
5: Yeah, well, I'll get saved someday.
10: The Bible says in Hebrews, "Today if ye will hear his voice, harden not your hearts." And it also says, "It is appointed unto men once to die, but after this, the judgment." You don't want to face judgment without Jesus, Bill.
5: You're right, Harry.
10: I memorized another verse from John chapter 3, verse 17. It says, "For God sent not his Son into the world to condemn the world, but that the world through him might be saved."
5: One night as I lay in my hospital bed, my mind was filled with the many times Barb had encouraged me to receive Jesus as my Savior, and others had reminded me of God's eternal love for me. Harry's visits and the many scriptures he shared with me flooded my soul. Finally, God's love and mercy pierced my heart, and I was broken. I repented my sins and asked the Lord to forgive me, and he gave me his saving grace. I thanked him for saving my life and for saving my soul. The next day, I told Barb the good news.
3: That is good news, honey.
5: I can't wait to get out and go to church with you, Barb. Always before, it was just a way to please you. Now I want to please the Lord.
3: Everyone at church has been praying for you.
5: You know, when the accident happened, I remembered my scheme of waiting until I was old to ask God forgiveness.
3: I bet you wondered if you would even get old.
5: Yeah, so I prayed and asked him to help me get out from under that elevator. Probably weighs a ton. Somehow it raised up and I dragged myself out from underneath it.
3: I should have been there.
5: God was there, Barb. I had the most peaceful feeling. I'd never felt that way before.
3: You're right. God was helping you.
5: Wait till I tell Harry.
2: Knowing Jesus helped me endure the weeks of healing in the hospital. Finally, a week before Christmas, after 3 months in the hospital,
5: I went to physical therapy to learn how to walk on crutches so I could go home. I went home wearing a cast, but anxious to go to church. I dragged my cast there every week. Barb and I switched roles. I stayed home while she worked in the barn taking care of the cows. We had a phone between the barn and the house.
13: Yes?
6: Hey, the ladies from church brought supper over.
13: Something's gone wrong. I can't come right now.
6: That's what I used to tell you.
13: Yeah, I know, but it's true. Honey, I gotta go.
3: This is so good of them. For 6 weeks now, a meal that lasts for days.
5: The body of Christ taking care of its own.
3: I asked them how we could ever repay them, and they said someday we can help someone else.
5: If I ever get out of this cast.
3: You will.
5: I have to before the housework kills me.
3: I see you got the vacuuming done.
5: It wasn't easy.
3: Maybe next you can tackle the laundry.
5: Anything but the laundry. I gotta get well.
14: March came and the cast finally came off. One Sunday, I decided to use a cane instead of crutches. Walking to the car after the service, I slipped on some ice and fell.
3: Not again, Bill. Bill, are you hurt?
0: I re-broke my leg. I can't believe I did that.
12: Well, let's all pray for him right now.
3: Yes, sir.
12: Dear Lord. Yes, sir. We lift up our brother Bill to you.
15: Yes.
12: Touch his leg and bring healing.
15: Yes, Father.
12: He has such a heart for you, Lord. Help him through this crisis just as you saved him before. And I know he will praise you.
3: Yes.
12: In Jesus' name we pray. Amen.
15: Amen.
16: Amen.
5: Back to the hospital I went for another cast. When spring came, so did the neighbors to help us plow the ground for planting. Even with the cast, God gave me strength to plant 100 acres of corn that season. Before going to school each morning, our son Billy drove the pickup loaded with bags of seed and fertilizer to the field. That summer, the cast came off again, and my leg was strong, and I took over my role again. I shared my faith with Dad often, but he resisted. Barb and I prayed for him as he grew older, and even more so as he was placed on dialysis. One night, Dad was in the hospital with a shunt in his arm for dialysis. During the night, he ripped it out, and the doctors had to operate. I sat with him, and later that week, he told me that he believed in Jesus. Then, I explained the gospel to him.
6: Dad?
7: Yeah?
6: Jesus died to give you peace and eternal life. God says we're all sinners. There is none righteous, no, not one. Everybody sins, and our sin keeps us from God. The Bible says, for God so loved the world that he gave his only begotten Son, that whosoever believeth in him should not perish, but have everlasting life. Dad, I want to be in heaven with you for all of eternity. Do you want to repent of your sins and ask Jesus to save you?
7: Yes, I do.
5: Dad professed faith in Christ that day and died 2 days later. We prospered with farming and church activities for 10 years after my accident. We co-chaired a spiritual life committee and loved the home study groups. I ushered and Barb sang in the choir. We also took a trip to the Holy Land with our pastor and a group including my mom. As the farm prospered, our son and daughter and their spouses worked with us. Then in 1983 came trouble.
17: How can the government do that to us?
5: I don't know, but they're doing it. They claim there's a surplus of dairy products in storage.
6: Dad, what can we do about it?
5: Nothing. They're going to fine all dairy farmers for overproduction.
17: $1,600 a month? That's a fortune.
6: They're trying to drive us out of business.
5: We can't afford it, that's for sure. We're supporting three families and you, Mom.
6: Isn't there something we can do?
5: Sell some cows, do some crop farming.
6: I can get a job.
5: Probably all have to get jobs, Billy. After 2 years, we couldn't hang on. A lawyer helped us get a life lease on Mom's house so she could stay there as long as she lived. We lost everything. Our pastor helped us get work at a Christian retreat where I was a maintenance man and Barb was a cook. Then we worked several jobs together, janitorial and managing mobile home parks. Barb even got her real estate license. In 1993, she began having panic attacks.
17: Oh,
15: What's wrong, honey?
3: I can't seem to type these leases anymore.
15: Take a break.
3: I can't, Bill.
15: What's wrong?
3: I don't know.
15: Come on, lie down.
3: I don't want to lie down. I'm scared.
15: What are you scared of?
3: I don't know. Please stop asking me questions.
15: I'm just trying to help.
3: No one can help. No one.
15: Don't cry, Barb. We've been through worse than this. I wish I knew what to do.
11: Bill took me to the hospital on Memorial Day, and they said I had a complete nervous breakdown. So we quit our jobs and moved to our cottage at the church retreat.
16: How's Barb doing, Bill?
15: Better sometimes. I took her to social services to see if they could help.
16: Did they?
15: The woman who interviewed us acted like we were trying to cheat the system.
16: That's wrong.
15: We worked our whole lives, paid taxes, and never asked for help. Now we do need help. They scorn us. Barb ran out in tears, and the social worker said, "Why'd you let her get so bad?"
16: The church will help you, Bill. That's why we're here.
15: I know. God used some other friends of ours from church to fix up our cottage.
16: That's our God.
11: Part of my recovery involved taking piano lessons, something I always wanted to learn. My teacher gave me a verse on a card that encouraged and helped me. 2 Timothy chapter 1, verse 7. For God hath not given us the spirit of fear, but of power, and of love, and of a sound mind. I've learned through all of this that I don't have to keep everyone happy.
14: During hard times, one of us is always praying. If one of us is downhearted, the other petitions the Lord. He is faithful.
11: As we were going through our financial problems, I couldn't sleep one night, and God gave me words from Psalm 118. Oh, give thanks unto the Lord, for he is good, because his mercy endureth forever. Let them now that fear the Lord say that his mercy endureth forever. I called upon the Lord in distress. The Lord answered me and set me in a large place. The Lord is on my side. It is better to trust in the Lord than to put confidence in man.
14: If you're living life by your own plan and don't know Christ as Savior, you're missing out on the joy of a life with Him, and you might miss out on heaven. So don't wait. Turn to Jesus now. He's the only answer.
2: Listening friend, Jesus never promised an easy road. In fact, He said, "In the world ye shall have tribulation." But He also said, "Be of good cheer. I have overcome the world." Becoming a Christian doesn't mean your problems disappear. It means you no longer face them alone. Through every trial, every failure, every unanswered question, God promises to be with you, to strengthen you, and to sustain you, and ultimately spend an eternity with you. Jesus said, "I am the way, the truth, and the life. No man cometh unto the Father but by me." No matter what you've done or where you've been, you can come to God through the door, Jesus Christ, the Son of God. If you'd like help in making this life-changing decision, we encourage you to call 1-800

0: 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That's right. We wanted to create even more quality Christian content for you, our listener. So we're now producing an exciting new children's show called The Clue Crew. This is a family-friendly adventure series where there's always a biblical lesson to be learned and a mystery to be solved. We're also bringing to life powerful gospel truths in a new series called History's Greatest Sermons. This program will feature the very words of Billy Sunday, Charles Spurgeon, Dwight L. Moody, and many more, all dramatized and delivered by our very own Unshackled actors. And then there's our daily devotionals. In these four-minute episodes, we hear a true story of transformation with supporting scripture and an application point to help us dive deeper in our biblical understanding. And now here's a taste of a daily devotional. November 20th, the not-so-easy way. Have you known someone who was always looking for the easy way through life, who only ever wanted a free ride? This person may be immensely gifted, clever, or talented, but they're only willing to go as far as minimum effort will carry them. Maybe you're rolling your eyes at the thought, but is it possible we are like this person? Well, here's a test. What does Christianity mean to you? Does it represent a lifelong journey of self-sacrifice and sanctification? Or is it simply an easy way to resolve all your problems? Dick thought Christianity was his fix-all ticket. He's here to share with us his true story on this Unshackled Daily Devotional.
1: Even as a boy, I longed for acceptance, and I found it in playing basketball. The other avenue was alcohol at parties. After graduation, I chose a college far from home without realizing that it was a Christian school. I made the basketball team and stayed there 2 years. Many of the students were quietly assured, and I decided faith in Christ would solve all my problems. So, one night I prayed as I'd been told, and then waited about 6 months. When my problems didn't go away, well, I went back to drinking. One night, after a day of drinking with friends, I was hanging on to the back of a car that was backing up when I slipped and fell under it. The car ran over me and pinned me to the ground with my right leg wound around the muffler. Doctors thought I was dead when I reached the hospital. I promised the Lord if he would let me play basketball again, I'd use my skill for his glory. Gangrene set in, but the doctor saved my leg, and I recovered enough to enroll in a Christian college closer to home where I played basketball, but mostly for my own glory. I stopped drinking when I got married, and slowly, as I yielded my will to God, he made me a new person. What a change he made in my life.
0: 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This is program number 3,933. Heard in the true story of Bill and Barbara Ackright were Tom Geich, Lisa Keefe, Cynthia Judge, Mike Rogalski, Adam Sweeters, and Ben Zarbach. Original music, Don Badorf. 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
1: I can worship God much better, say some, outdoors where I see his handiwork than in a stuffy church. And I confess, I thought the same thing on occasion. But the question is, do people worship at the beach or on a mountain trail or on the tennis courts or driving on a freeway? Or do folks simply use that as an excuse to avoid going to church? What is worship anyway? If I go to church, is that worship? If I sing the songs, whatever they may be, does that constitute an act of worship? Or is it an internal connection with God, which has little to do with the three-song announcement and message routine that so many churches have followed with a regularity that seldom varies? When you read the Old Testament, you quickly notice that worship wasn't something which was taught. It was something which was caught, as men and women did worship, often spontaneously, but in humility and contrition. It was an immediate response to an encounter with God. In the year King Uzziah died, Isaiah had an encounter with God. You can read about it in the sixth chapter of the book that bears his name. He saw the Lord seated on a throne high and exalted. He heard two angelic beings in the heavens crying, "Holy, holy, holy is the Lord Almighty. The whole

0: whole earth is full of his glory. He actually saw the doorposts of heaven tremble, and the temple was filled with smoke. It is no wonder he prostrated himself before God, crying out, "Woe to me, I am ruined. I am a man of unclean lips, and I live among the people of unclean lips, and mine eyes have seen the King, the Lord Almighty." No doubt we would do the same thing should we see the Lord Almighty. Worship, as defined by the Bible, embraces the recognition of God's worthiness as opposed to our unworthiness. It involves recognizing him as creator, as redeemer, as sustainer, as sovereign Lord, as well as the giver of life and blessing. Why do people who have an audience with royalty bow or kneel? It's the recognition of the difference in their stature and power. You shake hands with an equal, but you bow before a king. When King George V of Britain was entertaining friends at a hunting lodge, he once walked into the dining room, and as he did so, the men rose to their feet. "Be seated," the king said, quickly adding, "I am not your lord." One of the men thoughtfully responded, "We know, sire, because if you were our lord, we would prostrate ourselves before you." That's why worship involves embracing his worthiness as opposed to ours. In time, a tradition developed among Jews which evoked raising their hands in worship. Writing to Timothy, Paul decreed that it was his will that all men everywhere lift up holy hands without wrath and doubting. Part of worship involves your physical posture, but far more concerns the posture of your heart, which comes as an act of your will. Perhaps you remember that Jesus said true worship involves worshiping in spirit and in truth. Worshiping in spirit means your innermost being cries out in worship. Worshiping in truth demands that you recognize who God is, what his Son has done for you, and what he has said about our lives and futures. The psalmist cried out, "Come, let us bow down and worship. Let us kneel before the Lord our Maker." Don't confine your worship to the cathedral. Worship every day, giving thanks and praise.
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1: It's 80 and partly cloudy. Wind is from the south at 5 to 10 miles per hour. Today, thunderstorms with a high in the low 90s. Tonight, thunderstorms with a low in the upper 70s. Then tomorrow, thunderstorms with a high in the low 90s. Tomorrow night, partly cloudy with a low in the low 80s. It's 80 and partly cloudy.

0: Let us run with endurance the race that is set before us, looking to Jesus, the founder and perfecter of our faith. All of us do what we think is really important. For many, that means meeting our own needs first, looking out for number one. But Jesus wasn't like that, and if we did what Jesus would do, we'd quickly have to redefine who number one is. That was Charles Sheldon's theme in the classic novel, In His Steps. Stay with us. From the Moody Church in Chicago, this is Running to Win with Dr. Erwin Lutzer, whose clear teaching helps us make it across the finish line. In his series on following Jesus, Erwin Lutzer is asking what our priorities would be if we did what Jesus would do.
1: I know that there are many instances that we may not know what Jesus would do. But for every one of those, there would be two or three in which we would know instantly what Jesus would do. What I'd like to do today is to give you five priorities that would be a part of our thinking if we were to respond to the question, what would Jesus do? Five priorities, and they all begin with a letter P, and you can write them in the flyleaf of your Bible, or you can use the bulletin that you're going to take home with you and read, and you can write them at the back of the bulletin and then tack them onto your bulletin board at home. Five priorities that would be a part of our thinking. What are they? Number one, the priority of prayer. The priority of prayer. As a matter of fact, this priority is so important that next week I'm going to speak on that topic and the entire message will be devoted to it. So we're going to simply omit it today. But we find in the Gospels that wherever you can turn the pages of Matthew, Mark, Luke, and John, Jesus is there praying to his heavenly Father. And you know, he's not just praying. Jesus is communing with God. Jesus is having his own soul refreshed in the presence of the King. And if that is not your understanding of prayer, I feel sorry for you. It is not merely asking God to take care of problems, though it involves that. It is the soul in communication with God. Come back next week for the details. Secondly, the priority of people. The priority of people. You read Matthew, Mark, Luke, and John, and if you were to take those four Gospels and cut out everything that had to do with Jesus interacting with people, you'd find that you have almost nothing left. The whole Gospels are nothing but the story of Jesus interacting with people. One day, there was a man by the name of Jairus who said, I have a child that is dying, and he wanted to pull on Jesus Christ's coat and hurry him along so that he would get there before the child died. And Jesus meets a woman who had had a hemorrhage for many, many years, and he stops to heal her and to interact with her and to discuss with her. And Jairus is saying, why are you standing there? I've got a child that's dying. Jesus then, after he interacts with a woman, goes and he raises the child to life. You say, well, Pastor Lutzer, we can't do that. That's true, but the principle is there. Jesus constantly pouring himself and the mercy of God into the lives of people, some of them who were people who hurt, some people who didn't hurt but should have, and ministering to them all. You teenagers that are here today, Jesus meets a young wealthy man and he interacts with him. And it says specifically in the text, Jesus beheld him and he loved him. And I want you to know today that Jesus beholds you and he loves you. Children, permit the children to come unto me and forbid them not, for of such is the kingdom of heaven. The whole spectrum of the ages, Jesus becoming involved in their lives and giving priority to people. Secondly, there's the priority of purity. Priority of purity. We read a text at the invocation that says, he that has this hope in himself purifies himself even as Christ is pure. Purity. I want to tell you that Jesus Christ could not be seduced by the big three. the lust of the flesh. Satan came to him and said, turn these stones into bread. Jesus was hungry. For 40 days he had not eaten. But the Lord said that there is no way that I'm going to fulfill my bodily desires, no matter how strong they are. I will not fulfill them independently of the will of my Father. The answer is no. He would not allow the desires of the flesh to rule him. Now, what implications would that have in our lives if we faced each decision asking, what would Jesus do? What kind of television programs would Jesus watch if he lived in this century? What would Jesus do? How pure would Jesus be if he were in this world? And then we think of the lust of the eyes. Satan said to him, you fall down and you worship me and I will give you all of the kingdoms. And Jesus didn't say, now, Satan, listen. You have no right to tell me that because you don't own the kingdoms of the world. Jesus didn't say that. Why? Because God has given Satan awesome authority, and he had evidently the right to say, Jesus, bow down and worship me and the kingdoms are yours. But Jesus said, I will not take a shortcut to the kingdom. No way am I going to be seduced by instant power and the glory and the prestige that would come to me. The answer is no, thou shalt not tempt the Lord thy God. And then he said, Jesus, become a hero. Become a hero. Fall down from the pinnacle of the temple and the angels will catch you and you'll be front page news on the Jerusalem Post. And everybody is going to be talking about you. Jesus said, no. I'm not for sale. I can't be seduced. I can't be bought. Oh, my friends today, how we need men and women who have character right from the top of their head to their tiptoes, who say, I am not for sale. Here in the city of Chicago, we passed a homosexual ordinance. And as you know, many of the aldermen voted for it. The majority voted for it. I have in my files letters from some of them who wrote to me many months ago and said, Pastor Lutzer, we stand with you in opposition to this ordinance all the way, and we will never vote for it. But they did a few weeks ago. They did a few weeks ago. Why? Because somebody told them, you don't vote for that, and you are not going to be reelected. We are going to make sure that we will put money into a candidate that agrees with us. And one alderman said, how am I going to withstand that opposition when I'm up for re-election? And that was the basis upon which he changed his mind. Wasn't it Will Rogers who made the interesting statement? He said, the members of the U.S. Congress are the best men that money can buy. Isn't that interesting? Yes. Jesus said, I refuse to be intimidated. I refuse the power of a shortcut to gain wealth and prestige and power. I delight to do thy will, O God, regardless of the consequences. He was committed to purity. Committed to purity. As a matter of fact, if I may throw this in as a parenthesis, as you know, I was opposed to that ordinance, and I received a lot of mail from folks who didn't agree with me, and I was called anti-Christian and a lot of less charitable epithets. But I want to tell you something. It is not because we hate homosexuals. It is not because we were angry with homosexuals. Jesus said that the prostitutes went into the kingdom of heaven ahead of the publicans and the Pharisees. And he could have added repentant homosexuals as well, I suppose. But that ordinance is going to cause incredible havoc in this city. How do I know that? It's because a province in Canada has a similar ordinance. And you have homosexual marriages. You have marriages between a man and a wife that broke up, and then the man decided to have a homosexual marriage, and now he wants custody of the kids, and under equality, he has the same right to have custody as the mother does, and on the problems go. So that's why we stood against it, was because we did not want to in any way give legal and public credence and support to homosexuality, which is what this ordinance does. Let me give you a fourth point that would be important if we follow Jesus Christ, and that is patience. I hope you still have your hand in that passage in 1 Peter, because it talks there about Jesus Christ's commitment to the cross. And it says in verse 22, who committed no sin, nor was any deceit found in his mouth. While being reviled, he did not revile in return. While suffering, he uttered no threats, but kept entrusting himself to him that judges righteously. What Jesus said is that I can live my life in such a way that I can be patient to commit my concerns to the judge of the universe. I do not have to make every injustice correct in this life. I do not have to give insult for insult, railing for railing, hit for hit, slap for slap. Rather, I can receive all this, and then I commit myself to God, who judges righteously. I can wait for the supreme lawgiver of the universe to go ahead and to bring justice to my situation and to my cause. For that kind of patience, he hung on the cross as men nailed him there as a sacrifice for sin. Fifth, we have the priority of purpose, the priority of purpose. Notice what the text says. Verse 21, for you have been called for this purpose, since Christ also suffered for you, leaving an example that you should follow in his steps. What Jesus said is, I have come to do the will of God, and that will of God will be done, and I will not be sidelined, I will not be deterred. I will do the will of God regardless of the consequences, no matter how much it costs, regardless of the implications. He said, I have come to die, and die I will. And his face was set directly toward Jerusalem as he began to go the last steps on earth before the crucifixion. Jesus said that I am willing to do that, committed to do the will of God. John 8, he says these words, the Father hath not left me alone, for I do always those things that please him.
2: Don't you wish that you and I could say that? That we are always doing the things that please God? Well, you know, Jesus was able to say that, but the question is this, what do we learn from him that challenges us to be more like him? I've written a booklet entitled Walking with Jesus, A Radical Return to His Priorities. We're making it available for you for a gift of any amount. And I want to thank the many of you who support this ministry because we believe in challenging people in the race of life to ask those hard questions as to what obedience to Christ really means. And I believe that this booklet will help you answer that question, even as it challenges us to indeed walk in his steps. Thank you so much for helping us. Thank you for your prayers. Thank you for your encouragement, even as we run toward the finish line.
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4: 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He's been challenging and equipping us to be victorious in our journey through life by exercising our faith. We all want to be blessed in life, yet it's easy to enjoy and give priority to the blessings, but lose sight of the one who is giving the blessings. urging us to honor and seek the glory of God above all else. 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
5: When tested, who do we prove to be? You know, the issue wasn't releasing the people from Egypt back in the Old Testament days or getting them through the Red Sea. You could do the impossible. The issue is, could they enjoy the promised land based on who they are? It's not who God is. God, hey, 400 years, they're out. No matter what Pharaoh think he is, they're out. A man walking around with a stick called Moses is a stick. I mean, really? Against the most powerful nation in the known world, he brings a stick to the party? Yeah, that's right. Open up the Red Sea. Soldiers are gone. The issue wasn't whether or not he can get them to the promised land. The issue was, are they ready for the promised land? Are they willing to believe him in the wilderness to get to the promised land? And the wilderness exposes who they are, as the wilderness exposes who he is. We're in the same place, you know. We didn't go get saved. The Bible says he drew us to himself. No one seeks God. No goody-goody person can ever get it within themselves to believe in God. He says our righteousness is as filthy rags to him. In Romans chapter 3, verse 10, he says, no one seeks me. Nobody seeks him. He draws us to himself. John chapter 6, verse 44 says he does that. All good and perfect gifts come from above. Every day, as he put air in our lungs to breathe. Every day when we pump gas, he's the one developing the oil reservoirs. When we sit on leather seats, he's the one with the cow. When we actually drive on tires, he's the one producing the material from trees. When we're operating every second of every day, he is the one that sends the rain so that we could drink water. He is the one that causes the animals to multiply. He is the one that sustains and keeps everything every day. So what's the difference between them and us when we look at them coming into the wilderness? God is constantly showing he's God. It's not about who he is in this wilderness of life before we go to the promised land in heaven. The issue is who we are in the midst of it. So this week we've been dealing with that. He says all you needed is a mustard seed of faith. And it's not the quantity of faith that you have, it's the vitality of the faith that you have. It is how you work with that. Like James would say, just to hear the word of God and do nothing with it in James chapter 2, that's not faith. Even demons have that. What's the difference? They believe in God. Satan quoted a scripture verse when he was tempting Jesus Christ. They got word. Faith is not just knowing. All that does is lead to arrogance, where people argue about the Bible and have to prove this and prove that. 1 Corinthians chapter 8, verse 1 through 2 says, the word is a word for life. It literally, because they walked in the word of God in the wilderness, God constantly showed them his grace and his mercy. When they disobeyed him because of the difference in their structure in terms of the covenant of God, it was conditional for them, it's unconditional for us. God showed them that he is serious about his commitment and that they need to respond. Jesus Christ is constantly showing who he is. The issue is, he just needs a mustard seed in us. The issue is, are we willing to put this faith to work? Because once we do, he could go from a rhema to a logos. In verse 8, when he is talking about this in Luke chapter 17, as we've been working away from verse 3 all the way to verse 10, we're in verse 8 today. Because we discussed yesterday, in case you missed it, sometimes this is a laborious job. Every day it's just doing what God is saying to do. Finding the support and the sustenance of God is laborious, like the person in verse 7 who has to go plow the fields, who has to then feed the cattle, then on top of that come in and take care of the person who is their master. And they're doing it every day, every day, every day as a servant. And in verse 8 he says, and will not rather say unto him, make ready wherewith I may sup, and gird thyself, and serve me. In other words, go clean up. You've been out in the fields. It's a dry, dusty climate. So clean up yourself before you come serve me, till I have eaten. You got to sit there and wait, and drunken. And afterward, thou shalt eat and drink. See, that seems like he's just talking about a servant. That's what's expected of a servant. I said, no, it's deeper than that. They're in an environment where you got the Romans, and the Romans are hiring who? Jews. And the Romans, when they hire Jews, they're servants. And does the Romans like the Jews? No. Does the Romans feel they have power over the Jews? Yes. So they could understand this vividly, how difficult this is. And he's saying here, now, when everything that this master has commanded to get done is done, then you get your blessing. So what is he backing up into? I said to you 70 times 7. You're saying, but in your culture, that's ridiculous. Peter thought he was being great when he said 7. Matthew chapter 18, 7 times. Peter thought he was going from 3 to 7. That's awesome. Christ is saying, no, you can never hold a grudge. You can never return insult for insult. 1 Thessalonians chapter 5, verse 17 on. He's saying, no. You can't return insult for insult. You can't do wickedness against wickedness. You can't have revenge. You can't do any of these things. But if you say I'm Lord, and you say that that is impossible, and you can't do it, then the issue isn't whether or not you have enough faith to do it. You're asking me to increase your faith. But if I'm Lord, you have the seed. I'm saying it's not you that needs to increase the faith. It's how you surrender to the faith you already have. And do whatever I say, no matter what I say, no matter how long it takes, no matter how difficult it is, no matter how stressful it is, will you so trust me that you keep doing it? And when you keep doing that, I'm the one supplying the cattle in the field. I'm the one supplying the field for you to plow. I'm the one that's saying to the people in Samaria, the harvest is ripe, but the laborers are few. I provided the church for people to come into. I'm the one that is giving the spiritual gifts. I'm the one that is providing food on your table. I'm the one that's giving you food to eat. So feed my lambs. That's what he's going to say to Peter in John chapter 20. He says, feed my lambs. And when you have done all of you're supposed to do, then I will let you eat. Then I will bless you with crowns for your faithfulness in God. He tells him this in Matthew chapter 19, verse 24 to verse 31. He says, this is all that I have for you, but this will not be there for you if you're not committed to just take what I'm saying and do it. Because the person who supplies it all, is Jesus the Christ, the Lord, you say that I am. I just need you to start doing it there. And the impossible situation that I'm sending you to will become possible. I'm sending you to Gentiles. I'm telling you to go into all the world. Where's the maps? Where is the ships, as I've said this week? Where's the donkey? At least give me a little. I could take a chariot with an Arabian horse, something. Give me a ship. Come on now. Nothing. Silver and gold have I none, Peter said. See, you will be able to move forward and say, such as I have, give I thee. And because you are committed to still go help the weak, take care of the faint-hearted, do what I say, you believe that. And when you tell the man to get up and walk, I was your source that made that happen. And that's why all it took was a mustard seed. And there you go. He's walking. You see, we're not weak because we're weak. We're weak because we want to have this massive conviction about everything. When God is saying, let's work on just what is in front of you right now. That's what you find in verse 9. He says, does he thank the servant because he did the things that were commanded of him? Watch this carefully. Things that he ordered him to do? Is that something I'm supposed to bless him with? I'm commanding you. Call me Lord. You tell me that you are willing to do what I say. I'm the authority and the power over your life. Why is it that you have to be blessed before you serve? Why is it that I can send you out into the worst of worst situations that he knows he's going to send them to? And I have to give you everything before you do it. Many people are like that today. God, I want to serve you, but bless me first. God, I come and I want to bless the church and do what you tell me to do, but there's so much going on in my life and I'm trying to do the right thing. God is saying, no, just start off where you are. That's the mustard seed. Keep believing in me. You don't control results. I control results. Your job is to just follow what I say and do what I say. And don't look for me to so bless you before you feel so encouraged to keep doing it. The word of God, because it says what it's going to do, and we continually commit to do exactly what that one thing says we need to do, he says, when we keep moving forward, we could literally say, I expect God to do that. David, I expect you to be dead. Daniel says, say what you have to say. I am going to do what God says I'm going to do. In Daniel chapter 1 verse 8, put me in a lion's den. I expect God to shut the lion's mouth. Paul, bitten by a snake, for me to live is Christ, to die is gain. There's a prize ahead for me to win. That's why he says, so likewise he, when he has done all those things which I've commanded you, verse 10 say, we are unprofitable servants. We have done that which was our duty to do. We only did what was commanded of us to do. We did not do what is beyond that. When I say go into all the world, you went to Samaria, you quit. Do you just go as far as you feel you can go, or do you go as far as the needs of that person demand that you go? See, that's a slave that is moving the mulberry tree, getting the impossible things done. Even in the life of Christ, I must be about my Father's business. Foxes have holes. Birds of the air have nests. Son of Man has no place to lay his head. We can beat you. Beat me. It doesn't matter. You can't do anything that will encumber the will of God getting done. So do what you have to do. I'm getting it all done so that on the cross, it is finished. All of us seem to be running around serving God, waiting for that major blessing to come. We don't just go through it routinely. No, we go through it passionately so that the vitality of our faith blesses us forever and we do the impossible and bring glory to God. Stay focused.
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4: 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As we close now, remember, we could not have a greater impact than Jesus Christ, who came to do the will of the Father and fulfilled His purpose. So let's also commit above all else to fulfill God's purpose for our lives.
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12: When it comes to the book of Proverbs, most believe that Solomon wrote the book. The last two chapters is where we are now, in Proverbs 30 and 31, to wrap up the reading of this particular book. But the words are given by a man by the name of Agur, the son of Jacob, the oracle. The man declares to Ithiel and Ucal. Very little is known who these people are. Some suggest it may be that they are just nicknames of Solomon and his children. Others say that these were individuals who were part of the compilation of Holy Scripture. Regardless, we do know that it is in the Word of God, and very little dispute about that these should be included in the canon of Scripture. In Proverbs 31, the words of King Lemuel, the oracle which his mother taught him. Some say maybe this name Lemuel was a nickname that Bathsheba gave Solomon, and that he is quoting what his mother had taught him. Regardless, we do know that the Lord includes these in the book of Proverbs as inspired by the Holy Spirit. And so we continue reading and finish up the book of Proverbs today. Words to live by, and as is our custom, we're reading from the New American Standard Bible, the translation from the Lockman Foundation. Proverbs chapter 30. The words of Agur, the son of Jacob, the oracle. The man declares to Ithiel and Ucal, "Surely I am more stupid than any man, and I do not have the understanding of a man, neither have I learned wisdom, nor do I have the knowledge of the Holy One. Who has ascended into heaven and descended? Who has gathered the wind in his fists? Who has wrapped the waters in his garment? Who has established all the ends of the earth? What is his name or his son's name? Surely you know. Every word of God is tested. He is a shield to those who take refuge in him. Do not add to his words, lest he reprove you, and you be proved a liar. Two things I asked of thee, do not refuse me before I die. Keep deception and lies far from me. Give me neither poverty nor riches. Feed me with the food that is my portion, lest I be full and deny thee and say, who is the Lord? Or lest I be in want and steal and profane the name of my God. Do not slander a slave to his master, lest he curse you and you be found guilty. There is a kind of man who curses his father and does not bless his mother. There is a kind who is pure in his own eyes, yet is not washed from his filthiness. There is a kind, oh, how lofty are his eyes, and his eyelids are raised in arrogance. There is a kind of man whose teeth are like swords, and his jaw teeth like knives, to devour the afflicted from the earth, and the needy from among men. The leech has two daughters, give and give. There are three things that will not be satisfied, four that will not say enough, Sheol and the barren womb, earth that is never satisfied with water, and fire that never says enough. The eye that mocks a father and scorns a mother, the ravens of the valley will pick it out, and the young eagles will eat it. There are three things which are too wonderful for me, four which I do not understand. The way of an eagle in the sky, the way of a serpent on a rock, the way of a ship in the middle of the sea, and the way of a man with a maid. This is the way of an adulterous woman. She eats and wipes her mouth, and says, I have done no wrong. Under three things the earth quakes, and under four it cannot bear up. Under a slave when he becomes a king, and a fool when he is satisfied with food. Under an unloved woman when she gets a husband, and a maidservant when she supplants her mistress. Four things are small on the earth, but they are exceedingly wise. The ants are not a strong folk, but they prepare their food in the summer. The badgers are not mighty folk, yet they make their houses in the rocks. The locusts have no king, yet all of them go out in ranks. The lizard you may grasp with the hands, yet it is in kings' palaces. There are three things which are stately in their march, even four which are stately when they walk. The lion, which is mighty among beasts and does not retreat before any, the strutting cock, the male goat also, and a king when his army is with him. If you have been foolish in exalting yourself, or if you have plotted evil, put your hand on your mouth, for the churning of milk produces butter, and pressing the nose brings forth blood. So the churning of anger produces strife. Now Proverbs chapter 31. The words of King Lemuel, the oracle, which his mother taught him. What, O my son? And what, O my son of my womb? And what, O son of my vows? Do not give your strength to women, or your ways to that which destroys kings. It is not for kings, O Lemuel, it is not for kings to drink wine, or for rulers to desire strong drink, lest they drink and forget what is decreed, and pervert the rights of all the afflicted. Give strong drink to him who is perishing, and wine to him whose life is bitter. Let him drink and forget his poverty, and remember his trouble no more. Open your mouth for the dumb, for the rights of all the unfortunate. Open your mouth, judge righteously, and defend the rights of the afflicted and needy. An excellent wife, who can find? For her worth is far above jewels. The heart of her husband trusts in her, and he will have no lack of gain. She does him good, and not evil, all the days of her life. She looks for wool and flax, and works with her hands in delight. She is like merchant ships. She brings her food from afar. She rises also while it is still night, and gives food to her household, and portions to her maidens. She considers a field and buys it. From her earnings she plants a vineyard. She girds herself with strength and makes her arms strong. She senses that her gain is good. Her lamp does not go out at night. She stretches out her hands to the distaff, and her hands grasp the spindle. She extends her hand to the poor, and she stretches out her hands to the needy. She is not afraid of the snow for her household, for all her household are clothed with scarlet. She makes coverings for herself. Her clothing is fine linen and purple. Her husband is known in the gates when he sits among the elders of the land. She makes linen garments and sells them, and supplies belts to the tradesmen. Strength and dignity are her clothing. She smiles at the future. She opens her mouth in wisdom, and the teaching of kindness is on her tongue. She looks well to the ways of her household, and does not eat the bread of idleness. Her children rise up and bless her, her husband also, and he praises her, saying, many daughters have done nobly, but you excel them all. Charm is deceitful, and beauty is vain, but a woman who fears the Lord, she shall be praised. Give her the product of her hands, and let her works praise her in the gates. There you have the book of Proverbs today, just reading two chapters, chapters 30 and 31. Solomon writing apparently some 3,000 Proverbs. We have recorded for us a number of them. It's probably closer to 800 words to live by today. Solomon also composed some 1,000 songs. And we'd like to conclude with Psalm 72, The Reign of the Righteous King. It's a Psalm of Solomon. Psalm 72 says, give the king thy judgments, O God, and thy righteousness to the king's son. May he judge thy people with righteousness, and thine afflicted with justice. Let the mountains bring peace to the people, and the hills in righteousness. May he vindicate the afflicted of the people, save the children of the needy, and crush the oppressor. Let them fear thee while the sun endures, and as long as the moon throughout all generations. May he come down like rain upon the mown grass, like showers that water the earth. In his days may the righteous flourish, and abundance of peace till the moon is no more. May he also rule from sea to sea, and from the river to the ends of the earth. Let the nomads of the desert bow before him, and his enemies lick the dust. Let the kings of Tarshish and all the islands bring presents. The kings of Sheba and Saba offer gifts, and let all kings bow down before him, all nations serve him. For he will deliver the needy when he cries for help, the afflicted also, and him who has no helper. He will have compassion on the poor and needy, and the lives of the needy he will save. He will rescue their life from oppression and violence, and their blood will be precious in his sight. So may he live, and may the gold of Sheba be given to him. And let them pray for him continually. Let them bless him all day long. May there be abundance of grain in the earth on top of the mountains. Its fruit will wave like the cedars of Lebanon. And may those from the city flourish like vegetation of the earth. May his name endure forever. May his name increase as long as the sun shines. And let men bless themselves by him, and let all nations call him blessed. Blessed be the Lord God, the God of Israel, who alone works wonders, and blessed be his glorious name forever. And may the whole earth be filled with his glory. Amen and amen. The prayers of David, the son of Jesse, are ended. And that is Psalm 72, a Psalm of Solomon, one of the 1,000 songs that he wrote, according to 1 Kings chapter 4 and verse 32. Well, words live by today, mainly including with the book of Proverbs, chapters 30 and 31, and then just Psalm 72, the reign of the righteous king, and the reminder of the day when someday the righteous king, the Lord Jesus Christ, will be ruling forever and ever. Also, Psalm 127 is attributed to Solomon. Well, our time is gone. Thank you for being a part of today's Bible reading, Proverbs 30, 31, and Psalm 72. Lord willing, we'll tackle another book of the Bible and read through it as we continue to progress through God's Word. 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Thanks for being a part of today's broadcast, and we look forward to seeing you again. 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
3: Good morning, KHCB. This is Jim Stern, back for another session of Drawing Closer. Great to be here with you as always. Last week, I introduced to you a way of following Jesus that has the power potential to remove all the pressure from your life. And we all agreed that the last thing we want in our lives is more pressure. Wouldn't it be incredible, life-giving, breathing, to be able to walk with the Father, the Son, and the Holy Spirit in such a way that takes the pressure off of our lives? And I introduced you to something called overflow. So we're going to do this in three ways. I'm going to train you in an exercise called overflow. And we work through that. And then Trinitarian intimacy, which we're going to start today. And then the last one, which we'll get to on the last Friday of July, is an exercise that we call Love Stack. And in overflow, what we understood was that the sequence of love matters. Who goes first in our lives, who goes first in our days, absolutely matters. If I go first, then I take all the pressure. If God our Father goes first, then He gets all the pressure. And then we introduced to you in overflow this idea of the compliment challenge. I wonder what your week has been like being able to enjoy some degree of pressureless performance, pressureless success, pressureless victory that God our Father wants to birth in all of us as He goes first in our lives. I wonder what your week has been like in that. And if you've had any experiences in this compliment challenge, either receiving compliments yourself or watching other people squirm as you give them compliments, with the understanding that unless we learn how to receive love from God our Father, we're going to be severely compromised in our ability to enjoy all the benefits and wonders and miracles of what life looks like when He goes first. We walked through all of that last week in overflow. Today, we turn our attention to our next exercise in this way of following Jesus that takes the pressure off. And this next exercise is one that we call Trinitarian intimacy. Trinitarian intimacy. In overflow, we talk about the sequence of love. In Trinitarian intimacy, we talk about the specifics of love. We talk about what does it look like to move from a God blob understanding of the Trinity, where we believe in one God, three persons, but it's all just this mess. I don't really get it. He's just a blob. We're going to move from that into Trinitarian clarity, and I'm going to learn how to live my life as a son or daughter of my Father, a brother or sister of Jesus, and as a temple of the Holy Spirit. Trinitarian intimacy, healthy, dynamic, powerful relationships with each person of the Godhead. We see this quite clearly, this idea, this reality of Trinitarian intimacy. We live with one, we believe in one God who's three persons, and we have three different relationships. We see this really clearly from the mouth of Jesus Himself in Matthew 28, 18 to 20, which is commonly called the Great Commission. And in this Bible passage, Jesus is teaching His disciples in that time and disciples for generations to come, including you and I today. He says in Matthew 28, 18 to 20, all authority on heaven and earth has been given to me. Therefore, go and make disciples of all nations, baptizing them. Watch this. Baptizing them in the name of the Father and the Son and the Holy Spirit, teaching them to observe everything I've ever commanded you. Notice how He does not say baptize them in the name of God. He does not say baptize them primarily in the name of Jesus. He says baptize them in the Father, baptize them in the Son, and baptize them in the Holy Spirit. That's three different persons that I'm getting baptized into. That's three different relationships. I'm baptized into becoming a son of my Father. I'm baptized into becoming a brother of Jesus. And I'm baptized into becoming a temple of the Holy Spirit of the living God. And so in Trinitarian intimacy, we're seeking to bring clarity, relational clarity, to who we are in relationship to each person of the Trinity. We move from the sequence of love and overflow to the specifics of love. And so in our time together today, as we introduce this idea of Trinity,

0: Trinitarian intimacy, let's focus just on God as your Father, just on God as our Father, and watch how this works in our lives to help deliver us into this pressureless, abundant life, overflow life that flows with riches from the heart of the Father, the Son, and the Holy Spirit in these relationships that they're calling us into. So, for example, in the Gospel of John, God is called Father. In the Gospel of John, watch this, God is called Father 113 times. 111 of those times, it's Jesus. 111 times in the Gospel of John, Jesus is saying, Father, Father, Father, Father, Father, Father, Father. Everything about the life of Jesus is the reality that he is a son of his dad. He's a son of his dad. Think about the Lord's Prayer. When the disciples come to Jesus and they say, Jesus, teach us how to pray, in Matthew chapter 6 and in Luke chapter 11. And Jesus says to the disciples, hey, when you pray, this is how you are supposed to pray. Our Father, who art in heaven. Jesus is teaching us that prayer is nothing more than a communication between a son or a daughter and their dad. And that's what prayer is a love conversation. Prayer is a love conversation that's initiated by our Father. Our Father is constantly inviting us into prayer, constantly inviting us into prayer. Jesus saying prayer is a conversation between a father and his daughter, between a father and his son. That's the clarity of Trinitarian intimacy. That is the clarity of Trinitarian intimacy. And so we see this all throughout the New Testament specifically. We see it in the Old Testament quite clearly, but the examples in the New Testament are that much easier to see. I want to read Matthew chapter 6, verse 25 to 33, and I want you to see the Trinitarian clarity and the way that the Father specifically ministers to us. This is Jesus talking, Matthew 6, 25 to 33. And Jesus says, therefore, I tell you, don't be anxious about your life, what you will eat or what you will drink, nor about your body, what you will put on. Is not life more than food and the body more than clothing? Now watch this, verse 26. Look at the birds of the air. They neither sow nor reap nor gather into barns, and yet your heavenly Father knows them. Are you not of more value to them? And then so Jesus is going to go on and he's going to say, don't worry about what you're going to wear, what you're going to eat, what you're going to drink, because our Father in heaven, your dad, our Father in heaven, your dad knows that you need these things. He's your dad. He goes on in Matthew 7, Jesus does, and he says, if you who are evil, speaking to parents, if you who are evil know how to give good gifts, how much more will your Father in heaven give to those who ask? He is our dad. He is our Father. In Trinitarian clarity, we move out of this God blob, it's all just one big old mess, into clarity that I'm a son of my Father, you're a daughter of our Father. And then we say, okay, are there specific roles? Scripture speaks to very specific roles that each person of the Trinity does in our lives that the other persons of the Trinity just don't do. It's not their function in our lives. It's not their, like, my dad has specific roles, my mom has specific roles, God our Father has specific roles, Jesus has roles, Holy Spirit has roles. And so what does the Bible say about the particular roles of the Father? I'm just give you three of them just to whet your appetite and get you thinking in this direction. In the first place, God our Father is the one who adopts us. Our Father is the one who adopts us. We are adopted into the family of our Father. I'm not a son of Jesus. I'm not. I'm a son of my Father. You're not a daughter of Jesus. You're not. You're a daughter of our Father. He's the one who adopts us. Secondly, our Father is the one who has a will for our lives. He's the one who has a will for our lives. Our Father does. Jesus teaches us in the Lord's Prayer to pray to the Father, our Father who art in heaven, hallowed be your name, let your kingdom come, let your will be done. So who has the will? Our Father, our dad, is the one who has the plan and the will for your life, for my life. Garden of Gethsemane, Jesus crying out, grieved, sweating drops of blood, all that stuff. And Jesus cries out to the Father and says, Father, if this cup can pass from me, not what I will, but what your will be done. Our Father is the one who has a will for our lives. So he adopts us, he has a will for our lives. And thirdly, our Father is the one who provides for us. He's the one who provides. We see this everywhere. Matthew 6, we see the Father's provision. Don't worry about what you're gonna wear, what you're gonna eat, what you're gonna drink, because your Father in heaven knows you need these things. We see this in the Lord's Prayer. Our Father, give us this day our daily bread. I'm not asking Jesus. Jesus is teaching me, don't ask me for daily bread. He's saying, ask our Father. He's saying, ask our Father for daily bread. This Trinitarian clarity is everything. It's the wellspring of life. It's the wellspring of overflow. It's the wellspring of abundance is Trinitarian clarity. So I'm in a meeting a couple weeks ago with a guy, and he keeps saying, God and Jesus, God and Jesus, God and Jesus. And so I know this guy's a friend of mine. And so, hey, I said, at some point in the meeting, I said, do you mind if I probe you on something? He said, yeah, that's fine. I said, I noticed when you talk, you say God and Jesus, God and Jesus, God and Jesus, but you never say anything about God as Father. You never use the name Father. Is there anything to that? There might not be, but is there anything to that? And he looks at me and he says, you know what, man, I've never thought about that before. But now that you point that out, it's probably because my dad was an abusive alcoholic. And we go on to talk and meet and share and love and exploring all of the pain that's associated with that. His heart opens up to considering God as his Father. Now, he's been in church a long time. He's a God and Jesus guy. He teaches Bible studies. He does all this. He serves. He's a great church. But he was in the God blob, and he was a God and Jesus guy and never really understood God as Father. And he's opened up to that with incredible breakthrough, incredible breakthrough. Another guy in a training we just did recently raised his hand and said, my 95-year-old dad told my sister, now this guy that was raised his hand, he's about 65 years old or so, and he didn't know it, but he and his brother for the past 20 years had kind of changed and had started calling their dad by his first name. They're calling their dad by his first name. Dad goes to the sister and says, hey, tell my sons in the remaining years of my life, would they please go back and start calling me dad? The 95-year-old dad goes to the sister, goes to his daughter, the sister of these boys who are 65, and says, will you go to them and tell them, will they go back and call me dad? I mean, don't you know there's something magical about that name? Not only for us as parents, for our kids to call us dad, but for our father, for us to call him dad. Jesus came, John 14:6, I'm the way, the truth, and the life. No one comes to my dad. No one comes to my father. The whole point of Jesus is to forgive us of our sins so that we could be adopted, reconciled into a healthy relationship with God as our Father. My invitation for you this week, as we try and learn this way of living life in which the pressure comes off in Trinitarian intimacy, my invitation for you this week is to spend time with God as your Father. Just sit and soak with him as your Father and allow him to speak to you as your dad, you as a son, you as a daughter. And let's watch what comes to life and what comes to light. Thank you for our time together again. Look forward to being with you next week as we draw closer together.
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1: It's 80 and partly cloudy. Wind is from the south-southwest at 5 to 10 miles per hour. Today, thunderstorms with a high in the low 90s. Tonight, thunderstorms with a low in the upper 70s. Then tomorrow, thunderstorms with a high in the low 90s. Tomorrow night, partly cloudy with a low in the low 80s. It's 80 and partly cloudy.

0: Satan is a destroyer. And it looks like, if you look around, you'd almost say, it looks like he's winning. Everywhere you turn, the devil is expressing his evil, his immorality. You name it, it's everywhere. And the world is caught up in it, soaked up in it. Why? Because it looks good, it sounds good. And what does it do? It satisfies the carnal nature. It satisfies the fallen nature. And therefore, Satan knows exactly how to deceive. But remember this, it is deception, division, and destruction. That's his goal.
1: In the sports world, a winning strategy needs to include a good defense paired with a good offense. That's also true in the spiritual realm. Today's edition of In Touch, the teaching ministry of Dr. Charles Stanley, helps us stand firm by explaining what the Bible says about Satan, the spirit world, and our eternal destiny. Here's the final message in our series, Know What You Believe.
0: Does it matter what you believe? It certainly does, because it affects every single area of our life. Well, in this message, here's what I'd like to do. I want to talk about this whole idea of a belief system, and I want to give you a pattern of a belief system. That is, I want to give you a list of things that certainly should be a part of your belief system. That is, what you believe, those things that govern and guide your lifestyle and how you operate. So I want you to follow along, and I want to remind you of what Peter said in his first epistle when he said, sanctify Christ. That is, you are to set apart the Lord Jesus Christ as Lord in your life. Then he says, always being ready to make a defense, being able to give a reason for what you believe. Well, something else I want you to add to your belief system, and that is, put down this word, Satan. Well, the Bible says in the Isaiah the 14th chapter that Satan was a created being. That Satan is a person. He is not some figment of the imagination. He's just not just some spirit. He was a very important angel. And because he rebelled against the Almighty God, and with him went a host of angels, he was cast to the earth. And the reason he rebelled against God, because he said, Satan wanted to be like the Most High God. He wanted to be equal with God. He wanted to have the same power, the same reputation that God. In his rebellion toward God, he was cast out. Now, there are good angels as well as evil angels. And so God, the Bible says, created angels. Why did he create them to begin with? He created angels as his messengers. That is, angels are the servants of God. They're the created servants of God. And therefore, they worked in the days in the Old Testament. They worked in Jesus' days, and they still work today. For example, if you turn to the 16th chapter of Luke, you'll recall it's the story of the rich man and the beggar. And that the beggar died, and the Bible says, and the angels carried him into Abraham's bosom or paradise. That is, when a child of God departs this life, is it not feasible to believe that the angels that surround us would take the spirit of a person in the presence of Almighty God? So there are good angels that are still God's created messengers out there serving him all over this globe. And so therefore, when we come to Satan, what do we find? We find the instigator. Listen, the source of all sin, the source of all pain and hurt and sorrow and death, the instigator of every single lie, the instigator of every single thing that is evil. He is the instigator of everything, of all crime and all violence. Here's what Jesus said about him. If Jesus didn't think he were real, he certainly wouldn't have talked about his relationship up there in the wilderness and his temptation. That's not the only time Satan was continuously attacking the Lord Jesus Christ. And what is his goal? Here's what he does. Satan has chosen to set up a counterfeit kingdom. That counterfeit kingdom is the world system. When you look at the world system, which is our society without God, what you have is the counterfeit kingdom. And so therefore, what's his method? His method, listen, is deception, division, and destruction. He'll do everything in his power to deceive a child of God or to deceive someone who's lost. He'll do everything in his power to divide a church, to divide families, to divide businesses, to divide friendships, everything he can. His ultimate goal is to destroy. Why do you think he has so many people on drugs and alcohol and all the things that absolutely destroy the human body? Because his ultimate name is the destroyer. Satan is a destroyer. And every single person who's rejected Jesus Christ as Savior, Christ is not saving their life. You know who your God is? Your God is the devil. You say, well, the devil's not my God. Let me tell you what Jesus said about him. He said he's a ruler. And listen, when he fell by God's permissive will, here's what God did. By his permissive will, he allowed Satan to be an awesome force in this universe so that you and I live in a universe where two kingdoms are in conflict with each other. Here's the counterfeit kingdom. And what's the counterfeit kingdom? Here's Satan showing us all. Listen, he's got propaganda everywhere. The commercials are everywhere. You must have this, you must have that. Do this, do that, do the other. In other words, if you want to feel good, look good, and all the rest, what's he doing? He's doing his best to allure people into a counterfeit kingdom. What he tells them is, now is the thing that matters. Indulge yourself now, feel good now, have it now. What he will not tell them is, what's beyond now? He only speaks in terms of now, not the future. He never speaks in terms of eternity. He never speaks in terms of the consequences of sin. He never speaks in terms of what's going to happen. It's always indulge yourself now. And listen, it looks like, if you look around, you'd almost say, it looks like he's winning. Everywhere you turn, the devil is expressing his evil, his immorality, you name it, it's everywhere. And the world is caught up in it, soaked up in it. Why? Because it looks good, it sounds good, and what does it do? It satisfies the carnal nature. It satisfies the fallen nature. And therefore, Satan knows exactly how to deceive. But remember this, it is deception. Listen, deception, division, and destruction. That's his goal. Well, the next word that should be in our belief system is, listen, man's eternal destiny. What is the eternal destiny of man? Listen carefully. The Bible says it is appointed unto man once to die, and after this, the judgment. The soul that sinneth, it shall die. The wages of sin is death. Listen carefully. What is the eternal destiny of the believer, the person who's placed their faith in Jesus? His eternal destiny of the believer, immediately and consciously. When you and I die as believers, we go immediately and consciously into the presence of a loving Heavenly Father who is waiting for us. If the Apostle Paul had believed, as some people believe, that you die and you rest in a grave for 1,000 or so years until Jesus comes, then you wake up. My friend, the Apostle Paul would never have made this statement. He says, now, here's my problem. He says, on the one hand, I want to die and be with the Lord. On the other hand, I want to stay here and serve you. If Paul thought that he was going to die and get to the grave and lie there unconscious for ever so how many years, and that would have been a long time, the Apostle Paul, a long time has happened since he died, he'd still be in the grave in an unconscious state. There's not a single verse in the Bible that indicates that when you die, two things don't happen. Number one, the Bible doesn't say that's the end of you. The Bible doesn't say that you just become matter and you no longer exist. The Bible doesn't teach that. Secondly, the Bible doesn't teach that you lie in a grave somewhere until one of these days there's a resurrection, absent from the body, present with the Lord. He says in 1 Thessalonians chapter 14, those who've already died in Christ Jesus who are with Him. He says when He comes, listen, when He comes, if He were to come today, you know what? My mother, my father, my grandparents, and some millions of other people who've already passed them forth, they would come with Him. If they were lying in some grave, something would have to happen here. Absent from the body, present with the Lord, not one single verse in the Bible that says you're going to purgatory, not a single verse that says you're going to be buried in a grave somewhere. You can mark this down. You cannot bury a child of God. You can put our body in there, but you cannot put us in there, because there's going to be, even that's temporary, because every single one of us is going to be resurrected into a glorified body. Amen. What about that lost person? That lost person who dies without Christ? The Bible says that what? Absolutely, consciously, instantly, what happens to them? Go to torment. How long are they in torment? Until the final judgment, when they stand in the presence of Almighty God in the great white throne judgment in Revelation chapter 20, when they are judged for their works. Now, when the believer dies, we're going to be rewarded for our works. We're going to be rewarded. God isn't going to play some film and show all the bad things that you've done and then say, well, you know, here's all the bad, here's all the good. No. When you're saved by the grace of God, what does He do? He says our sins are separated as far as the east is from the west. He says like He dumps them in the depths of the sea, and thank God you and I never have to face them again. Amen? Amen. Now, what about the unbeliever? The unbeliever immediately, consciously goes into torment. A place of suffering, the same place the rich man went to in the 16th chapter of Luke. And they're there suffering until the great judgment, when they stand in the great white throne judgment, and the Bible says that God's going to open the books. What books? That's His books where He's kept the record. Listen, the records of those who have been born and the life that they've lived. There's not a single verse in the Bible that says you get a second chance. Listen, the chance, the opportunity is shouting at you. And that is, whosoever shall call upon the name of the Lord shall be saved. For God so loved the world that He gave His only begotten Son, that whosoever believes in Him should not perish but have everlasting life. That's what this is all about. Helping you to understand the truth in order that you may know that Jesus Christ is your Savior. And the moment you die, you're absolutely in the presence of Almighty God. Well, that's man's eternal destiny. One last word I want you to put in your system of belief, and that's future things. Well, you say, what do you mean by future things? Well, the next event in God's calendar of time as far as is what he's going to do, the Bible says in 1 Thessalonians 4:13, speaking of when he comes back, that what next thing that's going to happen is that Jesus is coming back for his church, that is all believers. Coming back for us in this age, all believers. He says he will descend from heaven with a shout, with the voice of the archangel, the trump of God, and the dead in Christ shall rise first. What does he mean by that? All of our loved ones who passed on before, their bodies are in graves all over this world. He says when he comes in the air, listen, not only is he going to bring our loved ones who passed on with him, he says their bodies are going to be resurrected. He says in the twinkling of an eye, which is faster than you can bat your eye, their bodies are going to be transformed and glorified in the likeness of the body of Christ, and their body and soul shall be united in the air with him. Then we who are alive shall be transformed likewise in the twinkling of an eye, and we shall be caught up together with them in the clouds, and we shall forever be with the Lord. No one who is unsaved is going to be in that resurrection. That's why when Jesus Christ comes for his body, you know what's going to happen? I'm afraid some of the churches are going on. Some people are still going to be up behind pulpits and business. And listen, life is going to go on. There'll be a lot of change, a lot of shock in people's minds. But you know what the world will do? This counterfeit kingdom of whom Satan is the God, they will give an explanation. And maybe there are galaxies, maybe there are worlds out there, and maybe something happened. I guarantee you the world will try their best to give an explanation. Can't you imagine all the anchor men and anchor women on the television that day or that night saying something has happened, we can't quite figure out what it is. We've had airplane crashes, train crashes, bus crashes, the expressways are all blocked up, doctors have disappeared, all the things that are happening, there must be some great calamity. Trying to explain all that, it will be absolutely the most fascinating thing for all of us who are looking down and saying, listen to that silly explanation for what God tried to tell them the whole time. That is what the rapture of the church is all about. That's a glorious thing that's going to happen, but it's going to be followed by what the Bible calls in the 24th chapter of Matthew, the Great Tribulation. Not that it will instantly start, but this world will be moving toward that for some time, and then it will begin. The Antichrist, the Great Tribulation, seven years of persecution, 7 years of the most wrathful kind of events that you and I could imagine. If you want to know what it's going to be like, you turn to the 6th chapter of the book of the Revelation, you read through the 19th chapters, and you'll find God pouring out his judgment in vials and bowls and all the rest. Everything imaginable, God sending down his judgment upon this earth. And what will men do? You'll think, well, everybody will get converted. No, they won't. The Bible says that they will hide in the rocks and the mountains and crying out to hide from this awesome judgment of Almighty God. Just because there's a judgment does not mean that people are going to always get converted. There'll be many people who are saved in the tribulation period. The Bible says at the end of that tribulation period, then Jesus Christ is coming, and he's coming, listen, coming in the air with his angelic host, and we'll be coming with him. And what is he going to do? He's going to wipe out and destroy every single evil, vile thing on the face of this earth. He's going to transform this earth. And you know what he's going to do? He's going to make it a part of heaven, because heaven just isn't up yonder somewhere. He's going to absolutely remake this ball of dirt, and heaven is going to be not only the heavenly city, but it's also going to be a part of this earth. He not only is going to do that, but he's going to start his millennial kingdom. The Bible says that Satan's going to be chained 1,000 years. And during that time, the Lord Jesus Christ is going to rule on this earth. It'll be absolutely perfect. Everything about it will be perfect. At the end of that time, Satan's going to be loose for a season, and then ultimately, absolutely thrown into the pit and destroyed forever and ever and ever. He says his smoke will ascend forever. At the end of that period of a millennium, there will be the great and final judgment, when all the wicked of all time stand before God and give an account. After that, eternity begins, the ultimate and final heaven that our Lord's preparing for us, and the ultimate and final hell that people will go to spend all of eternity. Now, I want you to think about something for a moment. Every single one of those issues is a vital part of your belief system. It begins with this book and takes you all the way to the last moment you spend on the face of this earth and heaven. Now, here's what I want you to think about for a moment. And this is why it's so important that you and I understand what we believe. I want you to think for just a moment, not what you do. I want you to think about who you are. Listen to this. Who are you? Here's who you are. As a child of God, you are a person who owns the most precious, valuable thing on the face of this earth, a record of the living revelation of Almighty God, accurate for living in this life and for dying by. You and I have the Trinity, God the Father, God the Son, God the Holy Spirit, who's on our side and who is working in our behalf. We have God the Father we can come to as a child and pray to and who will hear and answer our prayer. We have Jesus Christ, the Son of God, as our Lord and Master and King, one who lives on the inside of us and who will enable us and strengthen us. One who has forgiven us of our sin. We have the Holy Spirit who has indwelt us and sealed us forever as a child of the living God. You and I know that we have been created in the image of Almighty God, that we are fallen creatures. Yes, we are. But we are forgiven, listen, by the salvation that has been purchased at Calvary through the death of Jesus Christ. We are a part of the body of Christ, the church of the living God, where we can worship and praise Him and serve Him together. We have the wonderful opportunity of shouting this message to the entire world. We have the wonderful message of telling people in our home where we live, across the street, in our business, and to the entire world. This is a part. We have the wonderful privilege of walking every day in this awesome journey, which we call the journey of the Christian life, in the presence of Jesus Christ dwelling inside of us. We have, listen, the absolute assurance that Satan is a defeated foe, that we can resist him and we can overcome Satan no matter what happens in life. We have the wonderful assurance today that absent from the body, present with the Lord. We have the blessed assurance that when he comes, we're coming with him, and that all the things that are going to transpire on this earth, no matter what it is, he will have caught us up, or we will have died and gone on beforehand. We will be rewarded for all the good that God has done in our life, and forever and ever and ever we have the irrevocable, unchangeable promise of the Godhead, God the Father, God the Son, God the Holy Spirit, that says, believe on the Lord Jesus Christ and thou shalt be saved. For God so loved the world that he gave his only begotten Son, that whosoever believes in him should not perish, but you and I have absolute eternal life. We are rich, wealthy people in those things that absolutely count for now and for all eternity. If we shouldn't shout, I'm telling you, what should we do? We should be praising God and glorifying him and thanking him and serving him and giving to him and sharing our faith. Why? Because we are rich, wealthy people, rich in the things, listen, that money can't buy and that death cannot take away. Amen. Jesus Christ, our Lord. Amen. Now I want you to think about something for a moment. None of us know when we're going to die. Here's what I want you to see. I'm not talking about just going to church and trying to be good. I'm talking about the most critical, the most crucial, the most important decision you will ever make in your life. I'm talking about accepting Jesus Christ as your personal Savior, which will indeed determine your whole future unchangeable destiny after you die. It's unchangeable. Now, you just heard all the things that we have as a result of receiving Jesus. Let me ask you this. What do you have that's for certain, that's for sure, that money can't buy, death can't take away? Without Christ, nothing. I want to encourage you to ask the Lord Jesus Christ to forgive you of your sins and tell him that today you're turning your life over to him and let him begin to work in your life. You know what he'll do? Write your name in the Lamb's Book of Life, make you one of his children, seal you as a child of God, and you'll no longer have to worry about death or about life, because the Son of the living God says he's abiding in you. The presence of the Holy Spirit, he will never leave you nor forsake you. Not one second in life and not a second in death. You can't beat that. Listen, for God's great deal offered to every single person who will receive it. And Father, oh, how grateful we are. When we think about what you've done for us, who we are, what we possess, every single thing we possess as a result of relationship to Jesus Christ, we want to say hallelujah. We want to say praise you, Father. We want to say glory to you, dear God, that your love, that you could outlove our sinfulness, that your grace is greater than all of our sin, and that your love knows no boundaries. Your grace cannot be measured, and your forgiveness is forever and eternal. We bless you and praise you and worship you and adore you today in Jesus' wonderful name. Amen.
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1: 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We're going to be criticized, but God can use anything in a believer's life to do something positive. Here's A Moment with Charles Stanley.
7: God doesn't attack my personhood. He corrects my mistakes. So I think in the volley that goes back and forth between people, when we respond to each other correctly, I think God affirms that. For example, He says it's a badge of courage when you and I respond correctly to criticism. He says you're on the pathway to life. And He said you're in the Hall of Fame. In the Living Bible Translation, when you and I learn to accept criticism and praise properly, God is honored and He will bless us as a result of it. And one of those things is we're going to grow spiritually. And sometimes I think the more criticism, the more difficulty, the more hardship, the more pain. And I think about people who live with someone who's always in the process of finding their faults and criticizing them. That's a difficult place to live. But I know some people who've lived in that kind of a situation who are sweet and loving and kind. It's like God has used all that just to sand them and sift them and to help them to grow in their own spiritual life.
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8: 105.7 KHCB inviting you to draw closer to the heart of Christ. My name is Kurt. Can I wish you a happy Friday? Yes, we made it to Friday. And thank you for being with me. This is kind of a big deal for me because today is my fifth day of spending time with you as I fill in for my good friend, Colin, who is recovering from his bone marrow transplant. Hang on a sec here. I've got an update this morning here. I'm old school. I can toggle on my screen and stuff, but I actually printed something out. This is something that was posted recently regarding Colin. Of course, again, he had his bone marrow transplant a week ago today. He finished his last chemo day recently in the hospital, and at this point on, it's pretty much just, healing time for him. So how can we pray specifically? I'm so glad you asked that. I want to pray for his liver and kidney functions to return to be normal. And also, we want to pray that he doesn't have any bad side effects from the procedure. The next 2 weeks, let's just be honest, next 2 weeks will be up and down. And your continued prayers for Colin and his family, so vitally important. But you need to be encouraged, because as you pray for Colin, it's obvious the Lord is at work. And we know he's always at work, but it's just interesting, isn't it, how he invites us to be involved in what he is doing through the power of prayer. 105.7 KHCB, drawing closer to Jesus every single day.

105.7 KHCB. My name is Kurtz. I'm in for Colin, of course. And as you pray for Colin, again, thank you for praying for his procedure. Thank you for praying for his recovery from the bone marrow transplant and praying his kidneys and his liver, that they're going to be operating as they should. And of course, praying that that he won't have any setbacks or side effects. Again, those are prayer points. And I talk a lot about prayer because it's important to me. But you need to know something. It wasn't always one of these situations where I was hyper-focused on prayer. In fact, prayer came, to me at least, it came as a challenge. Been walking with Jesus for many years, and I never really felt like I was a good prayer. You know what I mean? When I say prayer, I felt like my words bounce off the ceiling. I was very self-conscious about my prayers. And so I just felt less than when it came to praying for people. But here's the encouragement I have for you. If you've ever felt that way, don't give up. Keep a couple of things in mind. Number one, it's just talking to the Lord. Do you believe he's there? Do you believe he's listening? Just talk to him. And you don't need all these fancy words. Just be in his presence and talk to him. Okay, so that's one thing. And then when it comes to praying for other people, it used to be I would say, I will pray for you. And I meant it with all my heart. But then life would get in the way. I'd get busy and I'd get distracted. And then I would realize later, oh, I didn't pray for that person like I promised I would. And it's easy to get into self-condemnation and all that. I don't want you to go there. We've all been there. But it is a good check for us. The Holy Spirit kind of gives us that check in our spirit that, you know what, maybe you need to change here. You need to follow through on that as a matter of love for the other person and your integrity in your walk with Christ. So you know what I do? 9 times out of 10, and it's a rare time if I don't do this, if somebody asks me to pray for them, I'll do it right then and there, even if it's in public. I have never had someone turn me down when I would say, well, why don't we just pray about it right now? Well, maybe go off to a corner or somewhere quiet. And it doesn't have to be a long prayer. Usually it's not. But, you know, I'll pray for them. And then I know that they've been prayed for. And I'll bookmark it in my brain to continue to pray for them. And so that's kind of the way that I approach it now. And we don't want to beat ourselves up. We don't want it to be legalism, but we want it to be practical. And we want to pray for others. And the more you do this, the more it becomes a habit. It's pretty awesome. Thanks for the emails you guys have sent my way. Speaking of prayer, thank you for every email. I got an email from Patty, and she was very kind. And she was welcoming me to KHCB into Houston. Thanks, Patty, so much for that. And then she says this. Would you please add us to your prayer list? My husband had a diagnosis of Alzheimer's, but God. By the way, two of the most powerful words in the world, but God, right? It's not the end of the story until God weighs in on things. She continues, but God. It's very hard, and I need help. He's 85, and I'm 75. I'm limited in being able to care for him. We would covet your prayers. Thank you so much in advance. Well, I did assure Patty that I would be praying for her, but you know what I did as I was writing my reply to her? I just prayed for her right then and there. And I know that he's going to send the help that they need and the strength and the encouragement. And Patty, take it. If you're listening this morning, shout out to you. Take it day by day. And God is there with you. This is not just pie in the sky thinking. I know this. The Lord is faithful. He has his eye on you. The Lord is near. You know, when we can't take another step, he carries us. When we are weak, he is strong. 2 Corinthians 12:10. 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

105.7 KHCB, Kurt in this morning for Colin Lambert. And thank you for your company. By the way, if you'd like to send me an email, I was talking about sharing an email I received just a few minutes ago from Patty. I thank you guys for welcoming me to KHCB as I'm filling in for Colin. It's my honor to be able to sit in this chair, and thank you for your kind words. If you want to send me a heads up, a hey, a shout out, you can send it to Kurt, that's K-U-R-T, Kurt G at khcb.org. Okay, so here's the situation. You didn't have a chance to listen to the full sermon from, oh, I don't know, Charles Stanley, Chuck Swindoll, Pastor Ben Young. 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

0: This is Max McLean. What are some of the marks of a mature Christian? Listen to the Bible from Romans 12 and 13. Bless those who persecute you. Bless and do not curse. Rejoice with those who rejoice. Mourn with those who mourn. Live in harmony with one another. Do not be proud, but be willing to associate with people of low position. Do not be conceited. Do not repay anyone evil for evil. Be careful to do what is right in the eyes of everybody. If it is possible, as far as it depends on you, live at peace with everyone. Do not take revenge, my friends, but leave room for God's wrath. For it is written, "It is mine to avenge, I will repay," says the Lord. On the contrary, if your enemy is hungry, feed him. If he is thirsty, give him something to drink. In doing this, you will heap burning coals on his head. Do not be overcome by evil, but overcome evil with good. Everyone must submit himself to the governing authorities, for there is no authority except that which God has established. The authorities that exist have been established by God. Consequently, he who rebels against the authority is rebelling against what God has instituted, and those who do so will bring judgment on themselves. For rulers hold no terror for those who do right, but for those who do wrong. Do you want to be free from fear of the one in authority? Then do what is right, and he will commend you. For he is God's servant to do you good. But if you do wrong, be afraid, for he does not bear the sword for nothing. He is God's servant, an agent of wrath to bring punishment on the wrongdoer. Therefore, it is necessary to submit to the authorities, not only because of possible punishment, but also because of conscience. This is also why you pay taxes, for the authorities are God's servants who give their full time to governing. Give everyone what you owe him. If you owe taxes, pay taxes. If revenue, then revenue. If respect, then respect. If honor, then honor. From Romans 12 and 13. Listen to the Bible. It's great for the soul.
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Broadcasting Hope and Truth, this is KHCB, your home for refreshingly timeless Christian radio. My name's Kurt. I'm in for Colin. The decisions we need to make each and every day, how you begin your day is most important. And hopefully, it's early here this morning. Thank you for beginning your day with us. But what about nourishment, not just for your soul as you hang out with us, but nourishment for your body? For years, I didn't eat breakfast. Now I'm a maniac about breakfast. And this morning it was oatmeal, but I had a choice. You're going to put bananas on your oatmeal, Kurt? You're going to put blueberries? So I actually asked AI about this. I know. I'm just curious. You know, AI is a real pain sometimes, but I just like to taunt it. Which is better on your oatmeal? Any guesses what the answer was? You can shout at your radio or shout at your phone if you're listening on the app. Which was better, blueberries or bananas, according to the AI answer? Well, it was mixed here. It depends. Blueberries are better for blood sugar management, apparently, and offer high antioxidant levels. Bananas are better for quick energy and add natural sweetness to your oatmeal. So thank you, AI, for pointing out something that's somewhat interesting, but as usual, the answers aren't really all that satisfying. By the way, I put the blueberries on my oatmeal this morning, if you're curious, and it tasted oh so good.

0: Hello, friends, and welcome once again to Sincerely Yours Time, working through a few of the emails that we've received here recently. Here's a listener that writes, I can't go to bed because every song that comes on, I've loved and I can't leave the room now at 12:41. I've been tuned in for over an hour now and just love worshiping. Y'all play the most beautiful music. Thank you. And I was so blessed by this afternoon's interview with Bruce. Thank you. Well, thanks for writing to us. I do trust that you were eventually able to get some sleep. I appreciate you writing to us. Great to know that God is using the music in your life. There's just something about the right song at the right time that can encourage our hearts to help us focus on Jesus Christ. We have a wonderful library of music here, and I'm grateful that God is using it in your life. Many of us know that feeling of not being able to turn it off and wanting to listen just a little bit longer. And I love the fact that you were able to listen in to that interview with Wayne Shepherd and Bruce Munsterman, honoring Bruce after 48 years of ministry here at KHCB. By the way, that interview is still available for you if you missed the airings here on KHCB. 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I do encourage you to stop by khcb.org and look for information on that special interview with Bruce Munsterman. I hope that you're enjoying this study through the book of John with us. It's a special 31-day journey that we kicked off on July 1st called Abide. It's a journey through the Gospel of John. It's a daily scripture reading and encouragement sent right to your phone. I've been enjoying these text messages that I receive, I believe, in the 7 a.m. hour. Takes me to the scriptures, has a devotional thought. I hope that you'll join us for Abide, a 31-day journey through the book of John. It's not too late for you to join us. 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
2: It's 80 and partly cloudy.
3: Wind is from the north.
2: Today, thunderstorms with a high in the low 90s.
3: Tonight, thunderstorms with a low in the upper 70s.
2: Then tomorrow, thunderstorms with a high in the low 90s.
3: Tomorrow night, partly cloudy with a low in the low 80s.
2: It's 80 and partly cloudy.

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Good morning. Welcome to a Friday. If you're just joining in, the party on the air this morning is not really a party, but, you know, a celebration of this brand new day. Welcome to a Friday. I'm Kurt, sitting in for my good friend Colin Lambert, who is recovering from his bone marrow transplant. He had that 1 week ago today to treat his aplastic anemia. Thank you so much for your thoughts and prayers. He had to go through a round of chemo, and he's in the hospital and dealing with all of that. And so he finished that, and now it's pretty much just healing time. So prayer points for Colin. We need to be praying for his liver and his kidney functions to return to normal. Make sure everything's fine there, and for any side effects as well. Pray against any complications. So the next couple of weeks going to be up and down, as you might expect, but we know who is in control. We know the Lord is leading every step of the way. That's our confidence. Drawing closer to Jesus, you better believe it, whether it be one program or one song at a time. KHCB, doing life together on the radio.

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1: I can worship God much better, say some, outdoors where I see his handiwork than in a stuffy church. And I confess, I thought the same thing on occasion. But the question is, do people worship at the beach or on a mountain trail or on the tennis courts or driving on a freeway? Or do folks simply use that as an excuse to avoid going to church? What is worship anyway? If I go to church, is that worship? If I sing the songs, whatever they may be, does that constitute an act of worship? Or is it an internal connection with God, which has little to do with the three-song announcement and message routine that so many churches have followed with a regularity that seldom varies? When you read the Old Testament, you quickly notice that worship wasn't something which was taught. It was something which was caught, as men and women did worship, often spontaneously, but in humility and contrition. It was an immediate response to an encounter with God. In the year King Uzziah died, Isaiah had an encounter with God. You can read about it in the sixth chapter of the book that bears his name. He saw the Lord seated on a throne high and exalted. He heard two angelic beings in the heavens crying, "Holy, holy, holy is the Lord Almighty. The whole earth is full of his glory." He actually saw the doorposts of heaven tremble and the temple was filled with smoke. It is no wonder he prostrated himself before God, crying out, "Woe to me, I am ruined. I am a man of unclean lips, and I live among the people of unclean lips, and mine eyes have seen the King, the Lord Almighty." No doubt we would do the same thing should we see the Lord Almighty. Worship, as defined by the Bible, embraces the recognition of God's worthiness as opposed to our unworthiness. It involves recognizing him as creator, as redeemer, as sustainer, as sovereign Lord, as well as the giver of life and blessing. Why do people who have an audience with royalty bow or kneel? It's the recognition of the difference in their stature and power. You shake hands with an equal, but you bow before a king. When King George V of Britain was entertaining friends at a hunting lodge, he once walked into the dining room, and as he did so, the men rose to their feet. "Be seated," the king said, quickly adding, "I am not your lord." One of the men thoughtfully responded, "We know, sire, because if you were our lord, we would prostrate ourselves before you." That's why worship involves embracing his worthiness as opposed to ours. In time, a tradition developed among Jews which evoked raising their hands in worship. Writing to Timothy, Paul decreed that it was his will that all men everywhere lift up holy hands without wrath and doubting. Part of worship involves your physical posture, but far more concerns the posture of your heart, which comes as an act of your will. Perhaps you remember that Jesus said true worship involves worshiping in spirit and in truth. Worshiping in spirit means your innermost being cries out in worship. Worshiping in truth demands that you recognize who God is, what his Son has done for you, and what he has said about our lives and futures. The psalmist cried out, "Come, let us bow down in worship. Let us kneel before the Lord our Maker." Don't confine your worship to the cathedral. Worship every day, giving thanks and praise.
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105.7 KHCB on this Friday with Kurt sitting in for Colin. We are helping each other draw closer to Jesus. Thank you so much for being with us. The story of Gideon. Don't you love this story out of the book of Judges? Remember when preparing to take on the Midianites, God says to Gideon in Judges chapter 7, "The people with you are too many for me to give the Midianites into their hand, lest Israel boast over me, saying, 'My own hand has saved me.'" So you know what the deal is, right? God instructs Gideon to let anyone who is afraid to go back home, reducing the army from 32,000 to 10,000. It's a bold move, but if you think about it, it actually makes some sense. Morale is fragile, and fear is contagious on the battlefield. So maybe it's better to just remove anybody who doesn't actually want to be on the battlefield. Sam Bay, writing on this snapshot out of Scripture on the Gospel Coalition website, says this: "Remember, God didn't stop there. He instructs Gideon to bring the remaining 10,000 down to the water to drink. He sidelines 9,700 who knelt down to drink. The men who remain for the battle on the front lines are those who lap the water, and they number just 300. And unlike the previous reduction from 32,000 to 10,000, this reduction from 10,000 to 300 does not seem to make any sense at all." But he writes this. I love his observation. This is what caught my attention. "I wondered how the 9,700, the 9,700 felt at being sidelined. They had probably trained super hard. They might have had aspirations of glory on the battlefield. They'd certainly sacrificed time away from their loved ones. And they were the loyal ones. Even when 22,000 returned home in fear, these guys had courageously chosen to stay, even though their chances of death and defeat had just gone up significantly. Maybe some of the 9,700 who were sidelined, after seeing that only 300 remained for battle on the front lines, felt a sense of relief, but surely there were not a few who felt more disappointed than relieved. I mean, after all, this was their moment. The 9,700 on the sidelines, they are as much a part of this story of God's victory as the 300. So if we think along these lines, maybe you've never even considered this. You know, how did the 9,700 feel about being sidelined? Well, for those who were truly focused on God's glory and not their own, my guess is any disappointment they felt would have been quickly replaced by the joy of celebrating God's victory for all. Bottom line, what matters most is to be where we bring God the most glory. And only God can know where we need to be to bring Him the most glory. So Sam writes this: "Let us strive to choose joy wherever God places us, whether it's part of Gideon's 300 or part of Gideon's 9,700. KHCB, helping you draw closer to the heart of Christ. Man.

0: Vacation Bible schools and a youth camp featured in today's community calendar. Vacation Bible School will be held at Northwoods Baptist in Spring, July 13th through the 15th, in the mornings from 9 a.m. until 12:30. Their theme is Shining the Light on Who Jesus Really Is. 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The Vacation Bible School is going to be held July 13th through the 15th. Contact the church for more information. They're located in Spring, Northwoods Baptist, hosting VBS the 13th through the 15th. The College of Biblical Studies is going to be hosting their annual basketball camp, and this will be for boys and girls in grades 5 through 12. This will take place July 20th through the 23rd, each day from 10 a.m. until 2 p.m. The College of Biblical Studies Athletic Department hosting this basketball camp with Michael Young. 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The church located at 12964 Market Street in Houston. VBS, July 17th and 18th. Their theme is Deep Dive Adventure. VBS will also be held in Crosby at the Northeast Freeway Baptist Church July 15th through the 17th in the mornings from 9 a.m. until noon, and all ages are welcome. For more information, call the church at 281-381-8056, 281-381-8056. Northeast Freeway Baptist in Crosby, hosting VBS July 15th through the 17th. You've heard a page from the community calendar. 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

105.7 KHCB. Good morning. Glad to have you with us. Never take your company for granted. My name is Kurt. I'm sitting in for my good friend Colin, who 1 week ago today underwent a bone marrow transplant for his aplastic anemia. He's been sharing his story here over the past few weeks, few months, and I want to give you an update. He got through the bone marrow transplant, but in the hospital to go through a round of chemo. He's gone through that, and now it's pretty much a need to heal up. So we need to be praying specifically that there aren't any complications or any problems with his kidneys or his liver. So keep Colin in your thoughts and your prayers. If you'd like to reach out to him and encourage him, and I hope the answer is, if I ask you, do you want to reach out and encourage Colin? The answer is immediately yes, amen to that. They're checking their emails. Let me give you his email address. I'll try to go slow here because I know radio is catch as catch can. It's Colin, C-O-L-L-I-N-L. Colin, C-O-L-L-I-N-L at khcb.org. And let me just thank you for Colin for all your thoughts, prayers, and even your emails that contain a lot of encouragement. KHCB, drawing closer to the heart of Jesus.

0: Plants Before the Sun? This is Ken Ham, an editor of the popular book series, The Answers Books for Kids. Some Christians say the days of creation are millions of years each, but this does not work as the days of creation are in a different order than the evolutionary timeline. For example, God created plants on day 3. God then created the sun, moon, and stars on day 4. If these days are millions of years each, then how did the plants survive for millions of years without the sun? If we take Genesis as history, there's no problem. The plants existed one day before God created the sun. Instead of trying to fit man's ideas into the text, we need to start with God's word and allow it to be the authority.
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5: This is KHCB, and I'm John Gager. You know, it would sure be my privilege to have you along this Sunday from 6 to 9 a.m. Central for Songs for Sunday. 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

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My name's Kurt. Happy Friday. Have you signed up for our 31-day devotional going through the Gospel of John? We're calling it Abide. Summertime is just, well, it has its own rhythms. I mean, schedules are all over the place, vacations in full swing. But something we don't want you to fall out of is your time in God's Word. This makes it super easy. So we've got this Abide reading plan. Basically, we send you daily text messages and a bunch of encouragement. So be sure to join us for the study. You can sign up right now at khcb.org. Let's read through the Gospel of John together. KHCB, drawing closer to Jesus in a lot of different ways. Programs, music, etc., etc. It's the only way to do life, isn't it?

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1: It's 80 and partly cloudy.
2: Wind is from the north.
1: Today, thunderstorms with a high in the low 90s.
2: Tonight, thunderstorms with a low in the upper 70s.
1: Then tomorrow, thunderstorms with a high in the low 90s.
2: Tomorrow night, partly cloudy with a low in the low 80s.
1: It's 80 and partly cloudy.

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1: When you relate to the Spirit of God, you're relating to one who has it all known, has it all understood, and his major role is to communicate that truth to you in bite-sized chunks that you can take and apply.
0: What exactly does the Holy Spirit do in the life of a believer? The answer may surprise you, because he's been working in ways you've never fully given him credit for. Today on Insight for Living, Chuck Swindoll walks us through four specific life-changing roles the Spirit plays from the moment of your salvation onward. He regenerates, he identifies, he seals, and he illuminates. And if you've ever wondered why Scripture suddenly comes alive, today's message holds the answer. Chuck titled his message, Getting Reacquainted with the Spirit of Power.
1: I've discovered when you get serious about spiritual things, you not only get serious about church, you get serious about God. Like, who is he? Who is he? And so we get to understanding more about God the Father and the Son. The Father plans our salvation, and God the Son implements the plan by going to the cross and dying for us. And God the Holy Spirit is empowering it, as we shall see. Let me show you. 1 Corinthians chapter 2, verse 6. Yet we do speak wisdom among those who are mature, a wisdom, however, not of this age, nor of the rulers of this age who are passing away. It is a divine wisdom that comes from his word. We speak, look at verse 7, God's wisdom. It's in a mystery. The hidden wisdom which God predestined before the ages to our glory. Is that great or what? Before there ever was the beginning of time, God planned the wisdom, the knowledge, the truth to live by. All of that arranged in the Godhead, all put together, all known, all ready to be delivered. And then man falls in the garden, and his whole mind is changed, his heart is changed, his will is changed, and now you've got to permeate all of that. But the wisdom is there nevertheless. So we need divine help. Verse 10. For to us, God revealed them, that's the truths of his word, the truths of his mind, God revealed them through the Spirit, capital S, that's the Holy Spirit. For the Spirit searches all things, even the bathos of God. He searches even the depths of God. Can you imagine what that's like? We hit the surface, we learn a little. Every once in a while, we're around someone highly intelligent, and we listen and we realize how much that person knows. Someone said that an education is going from an unawareness to awareness of your own ignorance. You become aware of the depth of information you don't know. When you relate to the Spirit of God, you're relating to one who has it all known, has it all understood, and his major role is to communicate that truth to you in bite-sized chunks that you can take and apply. That's his role. He reveals them to you. Look at verse 11. We can identify with this. Who among men knows the thoughts of a man except the spirit of the man which is in him? You know, right now I have thoughts that you don't know. And you have thoughts that I don't know, because they're only known by each one of us individually. Now look closely. Even so, the thoughts of God no one knows except the Spirit of God. Whoo! How good is that? And he's not keeping it to himself. His role is to unveil that truth and to let you get a corner on it and begin to see it. It's called spiritual insight. Discernment. It becomes a filter system in this wicked, deceptive world where you're hit on all sides by the media, and you have to filter through that and come up with truth in the midst of a pile of error. That's the role of the Spirit. Verse 12, now we have received not the spirit of the world, but the Spirit who is from God. Why? So that we may know the things freely given to us by God. You know what? I have had people say to me, it doesn't matter that I know that much. Look, wait. If you're ever tempted to say that, zip it. Zip it. Don't say that. If you really mean that, you're a prey to every cult that comes to your door. You don't care about knowing what you believe. You're ready for a fall. The enemy loves to hear you say that. The adversary feeds on that kind of thinking. I mean, if the Spirit of God exists for the single purpose of revealing God's truth, doesn't it make sense we need to know that truth? That's why you were bored in previous churches where the truth wasn't taught. That's why you came out of that false religion where you realized this is not doing good. This is toxic. This is hurting me. You weren't getting truth. Let me say at this moment, if you are grasping any of this information, it's because of the Spirit of God. I would add this. If you do not know the Lord, this information is dull and boring to you because you haven't the Spirit of God to make it meaningful to you. You can't see the Spirit because he's invisible. You can't know the work of the Spirit except in deep inner feelings, sometimes through conviction, sometimes through divine guilt that he may bring over sin in our lives. Occasionally, our conscience is troubled because we have grieved God in something we have done or said or even thought. That's the work of the Spirit within us, but we cannot see with these eyes because the Spirit of God, his work is not a tangible work. When you get truth, you're set free. You shall know the truth. And what? The truth will make you free. Yes. Freed from those things that once captured you and controlled you. We have received not the Spirit of the world, but the Spirit who is from God, so that we may know the things freely given to us by God. Let's go further. Let's dig further into his role. When I did my study, I came up with about 30 to 35 things the Spirit of God does. You'll be happy to know we won't go through all 30 to 35 of them. But I'm going to spot maybe three, four of them that are important enough to underscore. Go from 1 Corinthians to Titus. Titus chapter 3. You get to the letters of Timothy. You go one further, one book further. The next letter is the one to Titus. 3:5. If you like taking notes, I've given you an outline that you can follow. I fill mine in every week in preparing, and so I've got mine all filled in, and it helps me because thoughts disentangle themselves over the lips and through the fingertips. As you write your thoughts down, you'll grasp them, even if you don't hang on to this very long. By just the writing it down of those things, it will help you. One of the four that I want to mention is the Spirit regenerates. He regenerates. Verse 5. He saved us. This is he referring to God the Father. God our Savior saved us, verse 5, not on the basis of deeds which we have done in righteousness, but according to his mercy, by the washing of, there's our word, regeneration and renewing by the Holy Spirit. What does that mean? That means when you and I were converted to Christ, regardless of our age, even though we may not have known anything about this, new life was given to us. If it were not for the Spirit's work, you and I would not know the new birth. 2 Corinthians 5:17, if anyone is in Christ, he is a new creation. Old things have passed away. All things have become new. You know why that's true? Because of the work of the Spirit. When you say, I trust in the Lord Jesus Christ as my own personal Savior. I've determined I can't get myself to heaven on my own good works. I believe the Savior died for me on the cross, and I will take that death on my behalf, and I will place my faith and trust in him. At that moment of salvation, you're given new life. It's called the new birth. John 3, Jesus said to Nicodemus, you must be born anew. And then he goes on to explain it must be by the Spirit and water. And the Spirit he has in mind is the Holy Spirit. Now look at verse 5 again. He saved us, referring to God. God saved us not on the basis of deeds which we have done in righteousness, but according to his mercy by the washing of regeneration. Look at that. Even the renewing by the Holy Spirit, we could read it. At conversion, we are cleansed within all of those things that have been characterizing our lives, put in one general category, sin. That is cleansed, that is washed away. Thanks to the work of the Holy Spirit, he regenerates us at conversion. And many would teach from this, and perhaps it's correct, that there is a continual renewing of the Spirit throughout the life of the believer. When we confess our sins, he is faithful and just to cleanse us from our sins and from all unrighteousness. The work of the Spirit is in the cleansing work of our lives. Think of washing clothing, of washing your car, washing, now this is the inside of your life. Because he's invisible, he does his invisible work inside that part of us that no surgeon's scalpel can ever reach. The Word of God is alive and active and sharper than any two-edged sword, piercing to the division of soul and spirit. The Word of God penetrates to the very place that no one else can reach. And when he reaches you with new truth and new life, he cleanses you. He washes you. Generate is to begin. To regenerate is to begin again. You began at birth from your mother's womb. But there must be a regeneration for you to say you are now in the family of God. You are born anew. It's a second birth. It's a spiritual birth. So the first thing we name is he regenerates us. Now back to 1 Corinthians. Told you we'd be moving back and forth. So let's go from Titus back to 1 Corinthians 12. Here we are, verse 12 of chapter 12. You'll see the second of the four we're going to point out that the Spirit does. 1 Corinthians 12, verse 12, even as the body is one and yet has many members, and all the members of the body, though they are many, are one. Hold on, that sounds like a tongue twister. Think of your own body. It's made up of head, arms, legs, fingers, toes, organs, that part which is seen, that part which isn't seen. All of it makes up our anatomy, and it's made up of many parts, or it's called here many members, but it's one body. So also is the body of Christ. The universal family of God is called in Scripture the body of Christ. Now, where's the Spirit at work in this? Look at verse 13. For by one Spirit, we were all baptized into one body. Whether Jews or Greeks, slaves or free, we were all made to drink of that one and the same Spirit. What does that mean? Paul is teaching the body truth, that is, in the family of God, called a body, there are many, many people, called here members. Many different functions carried about by many different ones. Some gifted in one area, others gifted in others. Now watch closely. How do we get this all amalgamated? How do we get all of this together? How does it become a unit? We have the Spirit to thank for that. Verse 13. For by one Spirit, we were all baptized into one body. But I'm a Jew, and I'm not a part of that Gentile. But he says, whether it be Jewish or Greeks, whether one be slave or free, the point is there is no status, there is no race, there is no separation. Regardless whether slaves are free, Jews or Greeks, we were all made to drink of one Spirit. This occurred at salvation. Because of the erroneous teaching regarding the baptism of the Holy Spirit, you will perhaps read some who teach that you need to pray for the baptism of the Holy Spirit. You need to pray that you'll be baptized in the Spirit. Never once are we commanded to be baptized. It happens to us. It happens within us, not because of what we decide, but part of coming to Christ includes the Spirit of God placing us into the body of Christ and also placing us into Christ himself. The original term bapto means to dip, literally to dip. And in ancient days, you would go to someone who would work with clothing, with fabric, who would dip a garment and would change the identity of the garment. You take a white garment and you dip it into scarlet dye, it comes out scarlet. You take a lost sinner and by the work of the Holy Spirit, dip that one, if you will, into the person and the work of Christ, the person comes out saved, born again. The work of the Spirit is to identify us with the body of Christ and with Christ himself. He baptizes us. You were born with certain colored eyes. You can pray all day and all night, and your eyes are going to still be that color. Some of you can't. Well, you put in contacts. That's not fair. Stay with my illustration. You got eyes that are originally that color. You're going to die with eyes that color. That's given to you. Baptism is like that. You have been placed into the body of Christ, and that is a marvelous permanent place to be. In fact, permanent reminds me of Ephesians chapter 1. So let's go there next. Some of you are saying, I'm getting tired of this. I'm saying, I don't care. Ephesians chapter 1. If it were all in one section of Scripture, I'd keep you in one section, but it isn't. So you've got to turn from one to another. I know it's hard work, but try turning those pages. Here we read, he seals us. Ephesians 1, verse 13, referring to Christ, in him you also, after listening to the message of truth, the gospel of your salvation, having also believed, you were sealed in him, in whom? In Christ, with the Holy Spirit of promise. He permanently secured our salvation when we came to know Jesus. We have the Spirit of God to thank for securing us in our salvation. There's another right here in Ephesians, and that's chapter 4, verse 30. Turn ahead to 4:30. Do not grieve the Holy Spirit of God, by whom you were sealed for the day of redemption. Another reference to this personal or permanent securing work of the Holy Spirit. Here we are, hearing the truth. We believe it. We become aware of the gospel. We trust in the Lord Jesus Christ. Watch closely. You were sealed for the day of redemption. So the Spirit of God seals us. What does that mean? That means we're his forever. A seal is a seal. A divine seal is a permanent seal. You have any idea how many people live their lives never sure of their salvation, praying that they will not lose what God has given them, or praying that they will not sin so badly that they will wake up one day and they'll be lost again? I have a great question for those who think like that. How bad is too bad that you have moved from saved to lost? No one can ever answer that, because there is no such thing as the loss of salvation. Salvation is a gift, and God doesn't take his gift back. We receive the gift, and as a result, we are born again, and we can never be unborn. Our children were born into our family. They have our nature. They have our blood. They even have our temperaments in many ways, because they're in the family. They'll never be not a part of our family, same as it is because of the Spirit of God who seals us. And now one more great, John chapter 16, John 16, verse 13. I happen to like stuff like this, but I know for some of you it's a bit of a chore. John 16, 13. Follow there with me. When he, referring to the Spirit of truth comes, he will guide you into all the truth. He will not speak on his own initiative, but whatever he hears, he will speak and will disclose to you what is to come. So there is the illuminating work of the Spirit. We have four of them now. Four. He regenerates, he baptizes or re-identifies us with Christ, he seals us, and he now according to this verse, illumines us. See what it says? He guides you into all truth. Listen to me. When we began this message some time back, you did not know some of the things you now know. The reason you now know them is because of the work of the Spirit. He uses a gift that I may have, and he uses my voice and words that you can understand, but they sink in because of the work of the Spirit. Now you know why the person you bring with you who isn't saved and sits through a message like this, bored to tears, you know now why they're bored. They don't have the Spirit. To them, it's just a lot of gobbledygook. They're all concerned about when's that guy going to be through? When's he going to stop yelling? When is this going to be over? Why did I ever say I would come and sit in this meeting? You know why? They're not saved. Or they're walking in the flesh. But let's stay with the thought that they don't have the Spirit. It takes the Spirit to illuminate truth. That's why it's exciting for you. That's why when you get the truth, it changes the way you want to live, the way you want to respond to life. It changes your attitude. It changes your response to people that are difficult. You've begun to grasp the truth, and he has guided you into the truth. Let me give you three words that you need to remember. Revelation, inspiration, illumination. Revelation has to do with God giving his word. He reveals his word to a set number of people for about a 1,500-year period of time. In the days of the writing of the Bible, God revealed his word. Revelation has ceased. There is no more revealing of divine truth. I don't care what people tell you. I don't care how convinced others may be. When they say they heard from God last night, check and see what they had for supper. May have been a bad enchilada. Or they may have been awakened because of a dream and they thought that was God speaking. God no longer reveals divine truth. It's contained within the covers of this book. He reveals his truth. Inspiration. That has to do with the writing, the recording of the truth that God has revealed. That ceased. Now, we may be inspired to write songs or inspired to write poetry or inspired to write certain notes of encouragement. That's a different kind of inspiration. This inspiration has the word miracle connected to it. Theopneustos is the word. It means God breathing his word into human beings. And a select number of people took a stylus in their hand, and without error, they wrote the original manuscript of Scripture. That's called inspiration. That ceased. But illumination goes on to this very moment. Because we live in a land where there is every type and style and font and color and size text of the Bible, we tend to take it for granted. But you go to a country that doesn't have a Bible, oh, let me tell you, they'd love you to tear one page out and leave it with them. Why? Because it is like no other writing. It is the revealed, inspired, written word of God that will illumine them for life.
0: The Bible isn't just another book. It's the revealed, inspired truth of the living God. And the Holy Spirit makes it come alive in you every time you open it. Revelation has ceased. Inspiration has ceased. But illumination? That goes on right now, in your heart, in your circumstances, in your need. This is Insight for Living. Chuck Swindoll is presenting a message titled, Getting Reacquainted with the Spirit of Power. 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I'm Bill Meyer. 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Monday on Insight for Living.

0: 105.7 KHCB. Good morning. Welcome to a Friday. My name is Kurt. I'm in this morning for Colin Lambert. Thank you again for praying for Colin as he recovers from his bone marrow transplant, praying for no complications and that everything will heal up the way it needs to, his kidneys, his liver, all of that. If you'd like to send him a bit of encouragement, you can email him, Colin, that's C-O-L-L-I-N-L. That's Colin L at khcb.org. By the way, just sitting here, you know, one of the great blessings of being able to be in Christian radio is to just absorb everything that's going out over the air, right? And listening to Chuck Swindoll, I've had the privilege of having a one-on-one conversation with him once. And let me just tell you this. We laughed and laughed the way he is when he's teaching the Bible, when he's doing an interview. The way you think Chuck is actually the way he is. You know how refreshing that is? There's a word for that. Well, actually, there are two words for that. There's authenticity. The other one's integrity. And as Chuck has often said, you know, when it comes to the passion for serving God, may we always burn brightly for him. One of his famous phrases is, if you're not on fire for Jesus, your wood is wet. never forgot that. If you'd like to share a story with us, can I just tell you this? We love God stories around here. We have things set up where you can actually email us your story, your God story, whatever that may be. And we can share these on the air one way or the other. You can email us story at khcb.org. 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And then that way we can maybe play some clips here on the air. I love doing that. 832-922-4427. One more time, 832-922-4427 or story at khcb.org.
1: This is Max McLean. 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If we deliberately keep on sinning after we have received the knowledge of the truth, no sacrifice for sin is left, but only a fearful expectation of judgment and of raging fire that will consume the enemies of God. Anyone who rejected the law of Moses died without mercy on the testimony of two or three witnesses. How much more severely do you think a man deserves to be punished who has trampled the Son of God underfoot, who has treated as an unholy thing the blood of the covenant that sanctified him, and who has insulted the Spirit of grace? From Hebrews 10. Listen to the Bible. It's great for the soul.
0: 105.7 KHCB, Kurt in this morning for my good friend Colin Lambert, and I cannot even believe it. Guess what's on the horizon? Before you know it, it's going to be back to school time. Get your number two pencils ready to go. Why did they never use number three pencils? It's I always wondered about. Well, I'm a rebel, right? I want to show up with a number three pencil if you can find one. Here's a new school year on the horizon, and we're pretty excited at KHCB to be back out in the community along with you. There's nothing like meeting you face-to-face. Saturday, July 25th, 10 in the morning until 1 in the afternoon, we've got the back-to-school bash at Vita City Church in Houston. When you stop by, be sure to visit the KHCB booth and meet us all, and we're excited to meet you. You can pick up some KHCB swag and enjoy the school supply giveaways while supplies last. Not sure if we're going to be giving away any number three pencils, probably number two. I'm just saying. We'd love to see you there. For details, you can go to khcb.org/events.
2: I don't care how long you've been down in the gutter as a man, how long you've been defeated as a man, Jesus Christ is standing over you today saying, get up.
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3: This is the Alternative Broadcast, featuring the timeless biblical teachings from the archives of Dr. Tony Evans. Blessings come from God, but not just from God. Today, Dr. Evans touches on the importance of the blessings we pass on and what to do if they were never passed on to us. Let's join him as he begins.
2: In our passage today, we have a son begging for the blessing of his father. Esau is begging for a blessing. Now, you must strip your mind about the casual use of the word bless. We say, you know, God bless you, I bless you. We use the word fairly casually today many times. But when Esau was asking Daddy to bless him, he wasn't just saying, Daddy, say, I bless you. No, the blessing was speaking about something else. It was speaking about the continuity of the covenant. A symbol for the word blessing was covenantal continuity. It is my hope that every head of a household here has a will. If you do not have a will, you're not operating responsibly. A will simply says, this is what I want to happen with what I've been entrusted with to pass on to the next generation. Not having a will is not going to keep you from dying. Many people say, well, I don't like to deal with wills because it reminds me of death. Well, you need to be reminded. It is appointed unto man once to die, and after that, the judgment. It is irresponsible not to have a plan that you make rather than a plan that some court makes for you. So a will is bequeathing forward that which you have accumulated in your time on earth. You will it forward. A will speaks of an inheritance, usually related to stuff. All of us as parents should want our children to be better off than we are. The problem is that we only think of better off in terms of stuff. We think of better off in terms of money or clothes or housing or, you know, the other physical features of life. And certainly inheritances include that. But the blessing in the Bible, while it included stuff, included much more, because the blessing included the divine stamp that was placed on the next generation from the previous generation. And in the scripture, you lived and you looked for the blessing. In our story, Jacob, the younger, wants the blessing. So he concocts a plan with his mother, Rebecca, to steal the blessing from the older son, Esau. And so while Esau went out to hunt to get food in order to bring it back to his father for him to get the blessing, Rebekah told Jacob, look, what you do is you go get me a goat. I'll cook the meal. You go put on your brother's clothes because your father can't see. It says his eyes were dim. He won't be able to see. You go in there with your brother's clothes and you bring the meal that your brother's supposed to bring and let him bless you. So he goes, puts on his brother's clothes. He walks in. His father, Isaac, says, who's that? Who's that? Who's that? And Jacob says, no, it's me. It's Esau, your oldest son. He says, come close to me. He says, now you feel like Esau, but you sound like Jacob. And so he blesses him. I'll talk about that in a moment. All I want you to get now is how critical the blessing was. He was willing to join partners with his mama against his daddy in order to get it. Because this thing involved his future. Throughout the Bible, God praises Jacob and not Esau, even though Jacob is doing the wrong thing. The question is why? Well, you need chapter 25 to answer that. If you go back a page to chapter 25, verse 27, when the boys grew up, So they're younger in chapter 25. When the boys grew up, Esau became a skillful hunter, a man of the field. Jacob was a peaceful man living in tents. Now, Isaac loved Esau because he had a taste for game, because he's the athlete, and Rebekah loved Jacob. When Jacob had cooked stew, Esau came in from the field and was famished, starving. So Esau says to Jacob, verse 30, please let me have a swallow of that red stuff there, for I am famished. Verse 31, Jacob says, first sell me your birthright. Sell me the rights of the firstborn, and I'll give you something to eat. Esau said, behold, I'm about to die. I'm so hungry. So of what use is a birthright to me if I'm a starve to death? And Jacob said, first swear to me that you'll give me your birthright, the rights of the firstborn. So he swore to him and sold his birthright to Jacob. Then Jacob gave Esau bread and lentil stew, and he ate and drank and rose and went on his way. Here it is. Thus Esau despised his birthright. Esau thought so little of his birthright, he was willing to give it up for some food. As far as Esau was concerned, stay with me, there was no connection between my birthright and my blessing. My birthright is over here and my blessing is over there. But when you read Hebrews chapter 12, verses 16 and 17, it says, don't be like the immoral, godless Esau who sold his birthright for food. In other words, the problem with Esau is he was only present oriented. He only wanted what he wanted now because he wasn't thinking about the future later. He says, I'm hungry now. I want some food now. Give it to me now. And I'll deal with later when later comes, because I'm starving right now. One of the problems we have among men is they're present oriented. I'm not happy now. I don't want the responsibility now. It's all about now. It's not all about now. It is about you passing forward the blessing that is the divine statement of God from you to you and through you, because you are future oriented. But far too many men are present oriented. And so because they do not think beyond themselves, they abandon their families, abandon their children, become irresponsible, refuse to turn around because they are abandoning the blessing, which is future oriented. He just wanted food now. He says, Father, bless me. Because that's what the father is supposed to do. He's supposed to pass it on. Pass on God to me and all the stuff that goes with that, but pass that on to me. Now, what did the blessing include? In chapter 27, we're told. He says, here's the blessing, my son. Verse 28 and 29. May God give you of the dew of heaven, of the fatness of earth, of the abundance of grain and wine. May people serve you and nations bow down to you. May you be master of your brethren, and may your mother's sons bow down to you. Cursed is he who curses you, and blessed are those who bless you. God reached all the way back to the Abrahamic covenant. Abraham passed it on to Isaac. Isaac is now passing it on to Jacob, where it should have been passed on to Esau, who turned away his birthright. The blessing was future inheritance from God. Please notice the language. May God do this. May God do that. May God do this. May God do that. See, that's where the blessing is missing. We're just saying, I want you to do this and I want you to do that. Oh, you want to be a doctor. You want to be a lawyer. You want to be an engineer. You want to be a teacher. Nothing wrong with that. But the blessing was what God would do. I want

0: God wants for you. That was the blessing. Because it would happen because of God.
1: 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I'll repeat that contact information for you after part two of today's message and this.
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0: At the heart of the blessing was passing on divine favor. Notice the content of the favor. The content of the favor is that God is going to set things up for you. God is going to go in front of you. And when he does that, you will be master, he says. People will serve you. Before there was a woman and before there was children, God told Adam to name things. Says, God brought the animals to Adam. And whatever he named them, that was its name. And so when a man is operating under the blessing and under the covenant and under the rule of God, he gets to name things and master things within the sphere of his calling, not anything, within the sphere of what God brings, but God has to bring it. And when you bless the next generation, you're giving God permission to bring it for their good. Whenever you see a caterpillar, it's got a glorious future. Now, I know what you're looking at right now ain't much, but when that thing cocoons, it's going to be pretty and it's going to take flight. We got a generation of children who don't take flight. They're still crawling because they've never been blessed.

feel like you've been living under a curse as a man. You've been living not under divine favor as a man. God turns curses into blessings. I love the story of Jabez in 1 Chronicles chapter 4, verses 9 and 10. And his name means pain. Jabez means pain. He was in pain. Every time you called his name Jabez, he's hearing the word pain because that's what it means. It says he was born in pain. So he was living an unblessed life for whatever reason. And then he prayed this prayer, Lord, bless me indeed. Because even though he didn't have an earthly father to bless him, he had a heavenly father who could. And he said, bless me indeed. You know what he was saying? With indeed, I was made for more than this. I was made to be more than this. I was made to live a better life than this. I'm not satisfied with my human name, pain. He says, expand my borders. He was saying to God, I'm not satisfied. Give me more capacity. I was made for more than this. Oh, that you would be with me, he says. I can't do this without you. It's got to be God-centered. Keep me from evil. Put a restraining order on the devil. You know the beautiful part about that? It says, and God answered his prayer. And God answered his prayer. When I was growing up in Baltimore, we went duck pin bowling. I don't do much of that anymore. Duck pin bowling is with the small ball, not the big one you put your fingers in, and it's a small one. And it was the Lafayette Bowling Alley. So once a month on Saturday, we would go there. Now, things were pretty rinky-dink back in the hood, okay? This wasn't high-class bowling. And a lot of times, machines didn't fully work, so it wasn't sophisticated as it is today. And so pins, sometimes all of them wouldn't get picked up. So some would still be laying down. Other times, machine would pick them up and one would drop out of it and fall back down. I told you, this is the neighborhood, all right? So we went duck pin bowling, but you know what? There was this guy. Now, you couldn't see him. All you could see is his feet. And all he went was from lane to lane picking up pins that the machine couldn't get. So he run into this lane, run into that lane, run into this lane. He picking up stuff that got knocked down and that the machine couldn't pick up, so the next person to bowl. I don't care how long you've been knocked down, I know somebody who can pick you back up and set you right again. Because he wants you to have the blessing. The forward-moving favor of God commuted to you so you can commute it to yours. I love all the Rockies, but really love Rocky V. Rocky V, Rocky is retired because he's gotten bruised and beaten. His eye is bad. He can't fight anymore in Rocky V. He comes across a young upcoming fighter named Tommy Gunn. And Tommy Gunn has admired Rocky Balboa as he followed his career. And so they meet and become friends. And he says to Rocky Balboa, Rocky, Italian Stallion, will you train me? Rocky said, well, yeah, I can stay in the fight game by helping you. So, yeah, I'll train you. So Rocky works with him. And Tommy Gunn goes up the ladder, up the ladder, up the ladder, and becomes the heavyweight champion of the world due to the influence of Rocky Balboa. The movie comes down to the last 15 minutes. The whole movie zeroes in on that last 15 minutes. See, Tommy Gunn has now become the champion of the world and has gotten to his head. So he's gotten a lot of money now, and he's gotten a lot of attention, a lot of notoriety in the news. So Tommy Gunn is living large, and he doesn't need Rocky anymore. In fact, he gets belligerent with Rocky. In that last 15 minutes, they're in a gathering, and Tommy Gunn hits Rocky Balboa's wife's husband, his brother-in-law. I mean, he clocks him and knocks him down because of some argument they were having. Then Tommy Gunn insults Rocky and insults Rocky's son. Then Tommy Gunn dares Rocky to do anything about it. Rocky tears off his shirt

0: and the rumble begins. They out in the street fighting each other. It's a street fight. The problem is Tommy Gunn is too young, too strong, and too fast. And so while Rocky is doing the best he can't keep up with this young guy. And so it comes down to a punch that Tommy Gunn throws, and he hits Rocky, and he sends Rocky down in the gutter, beaten man. While in the gutter, while down and out, Rocky remembers. Up on the screen above his head, it shows what he's thinking. So he thinks back to Rocky I and Rocky II. And he remembers Apollo Creed and how he fought and became champion of the world. And when he remembered Apollo Creed, he tried to get up, but he couldn't. Then he remembered Clubber Lang, Rocky III, and how Clubber Lang had beaten him, but how he fought back to win back the championship. And when he remembered, he tried to get up, but he couldn't. Then he remembered Ivan Drago and how he went over to Russia and defeated him on his own turf. And he remembered that, and he tried to get up, but he couldn't. But then he remembered somebody else. He remembered his old coach, Mickey. Now, Mickey had died in Rocky IV, but Mickey was already dead. But he remembers Mickey. When Mickey was standing over him saying, "Get up, get up, 'cause Mickey loves you." Now, that's when the music came on. Dum dum dum dum dum dum da da dum dum dum dum dum dum dum dum. Music comes on and Rocky Balboa, he stands up. He shakes it off. Tommy Gunn is walking off in the distance. Rocky Balboa looks in the distance and says, "Yo, Tommy, one more round." He found strength he didn't have and power he didn't possess. And he was able to defeat the young buck. Why was he able to defeat him? Because he remembered somebody who had died, who had then come alive again to remind him of what he could do. I don't care how long you've been down in the gutter as a man, how long you've been defeated as a man. Jesus Christ is standing over you today saying, "Get up, get up, because Jesus loves you." So it's time to take your stand and be the man and father God has called you to be.
1: 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You know, the final step of a plumbing repair is to turn on the water to see if anything leaks. On Monday, Dr. Evans points out that God uses the same kind of pressure test to make sure our character holds up when it's challenged. I hope you'll join us for that.

0: 105.7 KHCB. Kurt with you, sitting in for my good friend Colin Lambert this morning. Doesn't it just bring joy to your heart to know that God is for us? Yeah, He's for us as followers of Jesus. Even on your worst day, when you feel like you have failed Him, He is ready to forgive because of what Jesus did on the cross. Our Heavenly Father is willing to forgive us. He desires to forgive us. 1 John 1:9, if we confess our sins, He is faithful and just and righteous to forgive us of our sins and to cleanse us from all unrighteousness. That's not just a, you know, okay, well, I'm going to sin and then God will forgive me. If we have that mindset, something's really wrong in our hearts. But the truth of the matter is, grace is extended to us. I go to Psalm 103. It talks about God being compassionate like a father. You know, God actually loves us and He has compassion on us. And He remembers, it says in Psalm 103, He remembers our frame, that we are just dust. As far as the east is from the west, so far have our transgressions been removed from us in Jesus. So don't allow the devil, follower of Jesus, to condemn you today. Don't believe his lies. Romans 8:1, there is now no condemnation for those who are in Christ Jesus. You may know this intellectually, but maybe you've just recently stumbled and you need to revisit this. Confess, believe that God has forgiven you in Jesus, and pray like David did in Psalm 51, Lord, restore to me the joy of my salvation. Trust me, He will. KHCB, drawing you closer to the heart of Jesus.
1: Do you need a permit just to witness for Jesus Christ? Stay tuned.
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1: He had witnessed in a park for months before he was approached by an officer who asked if Connor had a permit to be there. 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
0: 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You can email him Colin, C-O-L-L-I-N-L for Lambert. 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It's Kurt, K-U-R-T-G. 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
4: It's 83 and partly cloudy. Wind is from the north. Today, thunderstorms with a high in the low 90s. Tonight, thunderstorms with a low in the upper 70s. Then tomorrow, thunderstorms with a high in the low 90s. Tomorrow night, partly cloudy with a low in the low 80s. It's 83 and partly cloudy.

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1: I am who God says I am. I ground my identity, my meaning, my purpose, my connection with others and this world, with God and God alone.

0: This is Ben Young, senior pastor of Second Baptist Church. Our goal has always been to win people to Jesus Christ, walk alongside of them, and then worship together. I've met so many people over the years whose lives have been changed by the simple truth of the grace of God. It's amazing how God's truth moves through the hearts of those that hear His word. And I don't believe that you're here today by accident. It's my hope and prayer that this message will meet you right where you are.
1: Dr. Kara Powell is a Southern California researcher. She did a deep dive on over 2,200 students. And she asked these young people about their dreams, their hope, their wishes, their concerns, their fears. And through this comprehensive study, she and her other researchers found that three questions emerged upon this up-and-coming new generation. These three questions dominated, and here they were. The first question these young people were asking was, who am I? A question dealing with identity. The second question they asked was, where do I fit? Where do I fit in this world? Which is an issue of belonging. And the third question they asked was, what difference can I make? An issue of purpose. So it's interesting to me, in the midst of all the confusion, all the uproar that's bubbling up in our younger generation, the three questions they ask are three very human and existential questions we all ask. But today I want us to deal with simply one of those questions. And this is a question that I think that everyone deals with, everyone grapples with, everyone seeks to answer, whether you are a student or whether you are adult or middle-aged or wherever you are in that demographic. And that is that question of identity. Who am I? Who are you? There's a lot of confusion surrounding identity and the culture that we live in today. Many times people will ask me, well, how do we get to where we are today? How do we get to these issues where we're in a culture where some people seem to be confused about the very basics of biology and the very basics of our identity? Some people are utterly confused and bewildered by the question, who am I? So what you'll see here today, I think, is that this issues of confusion surrounding identity did not happen overnight, though it may feel that way to you and to me. So I have a chart here that I worked on a while back. I want to share with you. We're going to go through this chart quickly. Don't panic, but it's going to show us a little bit about our identity. We're not going to cover very much time, just from 400 BC all the way to 2024. But I've got to do that in around 5 minutes. So let's start with the questions of identity, if you can look at the chart there. Start in 400 BC with Plato. So Plato is the godfather, if you would, of all Western philosophy. Someone has said that all philosophy following Plato is simply footnotes on him. Plato believed in a God, an objective God, a reality that stood outside of ourselves. He said that beauty, truth, and goodness were objective, real realities, and we needed to get to know about those realities in our life and in our world. Then around 33, 32 AD, you have the Logos become flesh, you have Christianity. And then Christianity, after 325 in the Edict of Milan of the Roman Empire, became the official religion of Rome, began to spread throughout the Mediterranean world. So in that timeline there, from 400 BC all the way to 615, we had a clear sense, most people did in the Western world, of who we are, our identity. So it was like, God is, therefore I am. We had a sense of belonging. You know, you were either a farmer or a teacher or a doctor or a merchant. You were a son or a daughter. There was a God outside of you. And you were trying to figure out, how do I honor this God? There was a givenness of this reality of identity in our society. But in 1650, there was a French mathematician by the name of René Descartes. And Descartes changed the game as far as identity is concerned. And you could trace really the roots of the identity confusion that we have here, I think, all the way back to Descartes. Descartes was trying to find a ground of certainty to base all of our knowledge upon. So he began this process of systematic doubt. And then he came up with this maxim that we all know or remember from philosophy 101 in high school or college. And that is, I think, therefore, I am. So Descartes grounded our identity not in the external world, not in a God who was actually there, but in our ability to know. So he went from the outside into the inside. He emphasized what makes you, you, is not so much your body, your relationships, your family, your place in the world, your community, but rather your mind as a thinking entity. And then you have French philosopher René Rousseau in 1750. Rousseau believed that man was born free, but everywhere in chains. So it's through Rousseau that you get this whole idea of a victim mentality, right? That it's not my fault that I am who I am. It's the society's fault. It's the church's fault. It's God's fault. You can trace that all the way back to Rousseau. And then in 1850, you had Karl Marx, and Marx really looked at our identity through the lens of economics, that we are laborers, that we are workers. And he said there are certain people who have it and certain people who don't have it. And the people who have it always oppress those who don't have it. So that whole dynamic goes all the way back to Marx in 1850. So then in 1930, you have Sigmund Freud, and Sigmund Freud is the great psychoanalyst, and Freud really started grounding our identity and our sexual urges and desires. So he was a major player in the development of our identity. So from 1650 to around 1930, you still have this Cartesian Descartes idea that I think, therefore I am, or Freud might say, I feel, therefore I am. And then in 1960, you had the radical French philosopher by the name of Michel Foucault. And Foucault was one of the first postmodern philosophers. And Foucault basically said, I desire, or I feel, therefore I am. So all of a sudden, sex became something not that someone did, but that something that someone was. So now you end up with a massive amount of confusion regarding identity, regarding sexuality, even regarding gender. So we live in a society where many people, going all the way back to Descartes, all the way back to Rousseau, all the way back to Foucault, want to say that our psychology trumps our biology. Meanwhile, how do we get out of this mess? How do we get back to a sense of identity for ourselves, for our children, for our grandchildren that's actually grounded in reality, grounded in what is really real? God wants you to understand your individuality. As I look around here today, God made all of us different for a reason. God wants you to be yourself. As Oscar Wilde said, be yourself because everyone else is already taken. But I would add to Wilde's quote there, I would add a quote from Christian philosopher Soren Kierkegaard. And he said, now, with God's help, I shall become myself. If you are searching for an authentic existence, for an authentic individuality, then we have to go back to the one who made all of reality and who made us. And God's word today speaks to us at a profound place in our existence, and seeking to answer that question, who am I? Look at Galatians chapter number 3. If you brought your Bible with you, Galatians 3 verses 26 following, Paul is writing and he says this in answer to that question. He's saying, if you know Christ, if you've received of Christ in your heart, in your life, made that decision to follow him, if you've been baptized in him, verse 26, for you are all sons and daughters of God through faith in Christ Jesus. For all of you who are baptized into Christ have clothed yourselves with Christ. There is neither Jew nor Greek. There is neither slave nor free. There is neither male nor female, for you are all one in Christ Jesus. And, bonus, if you belong to Christ, then you are Abraham's descendants and heirs according to the promise. Now, quickly, he's not saying that distinctions are not real. Of course, there are distinctions. We come from different places. We have different gifts. We have different types of bodies. We have different chromosomes. But what is he saying here in this iconic passage on identity? He is saying basically, I am more than my nationality. I am more than my sexuality. I am more than my job title. I am more than my desires. I am more than my net worth. I am more than my looks. I am more than the color of my skin. I am more than my past. I am more than my pain. I am more than my shame. I am more. Who am I? Who are you? I am who God says I am. Only God can define who you are and who I am. Only God can accentuate, can grow, can increase the individuality that we bring into this world and that we bring into existence. So he's saying, no matter how different we are, all these differences he mentioned here in this passage, there's a deep unity if you are a Christ follower that transcends all other layers of identity. I am who God says I am. I ground my identity, my meaning, my purpose, my connection with others and this world with God and God alone. Now, at the same time, I know that I'm broken. I know I'm broken. If you could, when you leave here tonight, if you could go to any type of AA meeting that meets at around 5 o'clock in our city, if it's an open meeting, if you could go to any AA meeting, someone's gonna stand up and they're gonna introduce themselves in this way. They're gonna say, my name is Bill and I am an alcoholic. Hi, Bill. Why is Bill gonna say that? Because Bill is not saying, that's all that I am. I'm just an alcoholic. I'm just an addict. No, Bill is acknowledging the multi-dimensional aspect of his identity, and he's acknowledging how dangerous it is for him to exist in a world where he still may be tempted to drink again. He's acknowledging the fact that he is broken. He is acknowledging the fact also that he has been healed, that he has been delivered, that he has been free. If you want to use the word sober, why? Because he's yielded to God. So at the same time, we think about our identity. We know that I am who God says I am. I am a child of God. You are a child of God. You are a son of God. You are a daughter of God. At the same time, you know, maybe it's not alcohol. Maybe it's something else. We all could say, I am this. I am a sinner. I am that. Because the sin still lives in your life, in my life. And sometimes that seeks to identify us. We can acknowledge that, but then we can also acknowledge the other thing that's true about us, that we're accepted, loved, and forgiven through Christ. We've been singing about the name of Jesus. We sing about the name of Jesus all the time. We sing about the blood of Christ. Why? Because our identity has been changed. Do we still mess up? Yes. Are we still flawed? Yes. Are we still imperfect? Yes. Are we still broken? Yes. Do we still doubt? Yes. Do we still have fears? Yes. But because we are a child of God, at the same time, we know that we are loved. We know that we have been accepted. We know that we are perfectly righteous, not because of ourselves, not because of our religion, not because of our politics, but because Jesus Christ came, lived, died, and rose for us. So we have this identity. We have this identity, as Luther said, as someone who is simultaneously righteous yet sinful. And it's an issue of being and becoming. I am, if you've trusted in Christ, I am a child of God. You are a child of God. And I'm becoming more of a child of God. I'm becoming more Christ-like in my relationship with God and others. It's an issue of being and becoming, growing in the knowledge of that identity. I moved to Texas in 1978. I did not understand Texas. I didn't understand Texas. I didn't understand what it meant to be in Texas. But the longer I've lived here, the more Texans I've met, the more I've learned about the state, the more I love our state. Texas is different. It is. So I look at myself as someone like in, I guess it's Romans 11, that I've been grafted in to Texas. Both my girls were born here, so if it all goes down, maybe they'll let me fight with Texas. I don't know. But the point of the matter is this, and I'm serious, it's taking me a while to understand that. Maybe you just moved here to the United States and you're just a brand new to our country. Maybe you've been here a couple of years or I don't know how many years, and you're wondering, what is the United States all about? Sometimes it takes time to understand your American identity. Some of the greatest, most patriotic Americans I know in this city are Vietnamese. They are some of the most hardworking, patriotic Americans that I know. Why? Because they came from a communist country. They know what it's like to live under that kind of regime, and they greatly appreciate America and the American identity that they have. It's the same thing with Christ. It's the same thing with growing our identity with Him. As we study God's Word, as we memorize God's Word, as we enter into a Christian community, we begin to understand more and more and more and more about who we are in Christ. And we don't allow social media to identify who we are. We don't allow the social norms to control who we are. We don't allow the past to control who we are or the current failings that we have. We simply get alone and we listen to God. And we say, God, I know that I am who you say that I am. I know that I am a child of God. I know that I'm forgiven. I know that I'm filled with your Spirit, and I want to do your will, your way, in my job, in my family, in my school come Monday morning. We have all these ideas that if I just had this, if I just had this, then I wouldn't struggle with identity. So it's not like if I can just get all these things, if I can just look a certain way, if I can achieve this, then I'll be secure. No, we've always got to go to God in Christ and go to God's Word to figure out who we are in Him. And His Word tells us, if we've trusted in Him, I am in Christ, and Christ is in me. I'm in Christ, and Christ is in me. I'm in Christ, I'm clothed with Christ, clothed with His righteousness, His perfection, not my own. Christ is in me by a gift. His Spirit lives inside of me. He can empower me to make it through today, to make it through tomorrow, step by step. As I continue to trust Him and follow Him and receive His grace, He's going to make me more like His Son as I walk down life's path. I am who I am according to the great I am. Only God can define you. Only God can define me. Only through God can we find this authentic individuality that we're so craving for in our culture today, because God made you and God knows you. You're more than your desires. You're more than your thoughts. You're more than your past. I am who God says I am. Williams James Smith, great writer, says this when he said, when God looks at us, He sees people who are both valuable and wicked. We are magnificent beings, so precious to God that He pursues us endlessly. We are also tainted by the fall, influenced by the broken world in which we live, susceptible to the lies of the enemy of our souls. But there is something good in us, something God loves, something is there also, something bad in us, but something that only divine love can perch. Only divine love can purge those aspects of our identity, those aspects of our life that don't align with who He is and who He has designed us to be. When you look in the mirror and you see that reflection, what kind of person are you becoming? What kind of person are you becoming? What kind of young man, what kind of young woman, what kind of man or woman are you becoming? Are you living out from that identity that's in Christ as a child of God? Or are you living from that lower nature that needs to be purged? I hear you. But you don't know what I've done. But you don't know where I've been. I've failed so many times, even in important situations. I failed. I missed it. I failed God. So did Peter. I have a checkered past. I've done so much that I'm ashamed of. How in the world can I ever live this out? So did Mary Magdalene. The first person that the resurrected Christ appeared to. But I've been anti-Christianity. I've been anti-Christ. So was Paul, the guy who wrote this letter in Galatians 3. It's the grace of God in Christ that tells us who we are and who I am. And He can help us all find our sense of belonging, and He can empower us to make a difference in the life that we live now and in the lives of others. And that is not good news. That is great news. The gospel of Jesus Christ.
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0: Time now for the community calendar, announcing special events taking place in the community and at churches and Christian organizations. Anita Carmen will lead her monthly circle for July, and the theme is Who She Was at 17, and celebrating Anita's 70 years of God's grace, as she will have some special guest speakers for this monthly circle, and you're invited to participate by Zoom. It's going to be Wednesday, July 15th at 11:30 a.m. or on Saturday, July 18th at 10 a.m. There's no cost. 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And you can find out more about the ministry of Inspire Women and Anita Carmen. And that event coming up on Wednesday, the 15th, or Saturday, the 18th, the monthly circle, Who She Was at 17. Vacation Bible School is going to be held at Refuge Vision Ministries in Houston, July 15th through the 17th in the evenings from 6 to 9 p.m. The theme is Illumination Station, and they will also have youth and adult classes. You can find out more information by contacting the church. 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Refuge Vision Ministries is located at 7205 Dixie Drive in Houston. The VBS will be July 15th through the 17th. The Pentecostal Missionary Baptist Ministry is going to be hosting a community health fair, and this is going to be taking place in Houston on July 18th at 10 a.m. And various organizations will be there to provide information and to have some special family events as well. You can find out more by calling 713-733-3390, 713-733-3390. The church located on Southview Street in Houston. The community health fair is July 18th, beginning at 10 a.m. You've heard a page from the community calendar. 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
1: Happy Friday. I'm Brian, and you are listening to KHCB. So, what's your calling in life? Now, that's a question many people spend hours thinking about and talking about and praying about. Well, one of my mentors said that we should picture our lives kind of like a bullseye target if we want to find our calling. You know, the kind with a big circle on the outside and smaller circles moving toward the center with a bullseye. He said that each larger circle would represent some of your talents. But just because you have a basic talent at something doesn't mean that you like doing it and want to do it all the time. Our bullseye or calling is at the very center of the target where our spiritual gifts, natural talents, and passions all converge. Isn't that good? Well, coming up on Revive Our Hearts with Nancy DeMoss Wolgamuth, that's next here on KHCB. She'll talk directly to women about their eternal purpose or calling as God has designed them.
2: What were we in our sin? We were separated from one another. We were slaves, slaves to sin. We were facing God's condemnation.
3: Here is Jonathan Griffiths with today's Moment of Truth.
2: But what has God done for us? He sent His Son. In the person of His Son, He's entered the mess of our situation, and He has done so to redeem us. When the time came for God to rescue a people in slavery to sin, He didn't drop an aid package from a helicopter. He didn't send down a list of self-help guidelines. He didn't just write a check. No, He entered the mess of humanity in the person of His Son. And Jesus bought freedom from the law and its demands by being born under the law, through living under the law. Unique among all human beings in history, Jesus is the one man who can lay claim to living out and fully satisfying the law of God without fault and with complete perfection. He ticked every box. He crossed every T. He dotted every I. He is the one man who could stand before the Father on the day of judgment and deserve no condemnation, but instead merit the Father's blessing and receive His commendation instead. But Jesus didn't bring redemption simply by the record of His perfect life. He brought it through His death. a death he died not for anything he had done, not for any failure on his part, but a death he died in order to pay the price of lawbreakers, of sinners, of guilty people who rightly deserve the judgment of God.
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7: Mary Cassian says, you are a living masterpiece handcrafted in God's image. 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
7: 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Today, we're back with Mary Cassian. 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
8: When was the last time you stood before a masterpiece? 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Greatness presses in from every direction. On the staircase, the towering winged victory leans forward, wings spread wide, descending from the heavens. And you turn a corner and suddenly you're swallowed whole by the largest painting in the entire gallery, the wedding feast at Cana. And larger than life doesn't even begin to describe it. Every single inch pulses with energy. Gestures, music, laughter, celebrations spilling from every corner of the canvas. And right there, at the center, the miracle. Quiet, almost hidden, Jesus turning water into wine. And the wall dazzles, rich color, opulent detail, energy so alive you feel like you could step right into the scene. You linger. You can't help but linger. It pulls you in like a magnet. And just across the room, the Mona Lisa. Small, familiar, almost understated. I'd seen her 1,000 times on mugs and posters and magnets. But standing there, pressed in by the crowd, something shifts. The reproductions fall away, and you see the subtlety, the restraint, the depth in her gaze. She pulls you in too, but differently. And you realize, this is a masterpiece, not just because of what you're looking at, but because of the one who made it, Leonardo da Vinci, his genius, undimmed by centuries. And you know what strikes me most about a masterpiece? It's not just what you see, it's who you're encountering. Every brush stroke, every detail, every choice the artist made reveals something about the artist, his vision, his skill, his heart. Now, the Mona Lisa isn't valuable because it's a painting of a woman. It's valuable because it's Leonardo da Vinci's painting of a woman. The artist gives the artwork its worth. And here's what I want you to understand today. You are a masterpiece. Not a reproduction, not a copy, not a cheap imitation hanging in a gift shop. You are an original, handcrafted by the master artist himself. Last time we asked the question the world is afraid to answer, what is a woman? And today we'll begin to unpack a definition grounded in scripture, one that celebrates God's design and points to something far greater than ourselves. Here's where we begin. A woman is God's living masterpiece, handcrafted in His image. Let's break this down because every word matters. Masterpiece. How did God create the masterpiece of humanity? The details are recorded for us in Genesis chapter 2, verse 7. The Lord God formed the man out of dust from the ground. Now, that word formed is packed with meaning. The Hebrew word is yatsar, and it's the same word used for a potter working clay on a spinning wheel. Now, this isn't casual work. This is artistry. This is skill meeting intention. This is a craftsman who knows exactly what he's doing. I've stood in a pottery studio and watched an artisan at his wheel. His hands never stop moving, pressing here, smoothing there, drawing the clay upward with just the right pressure. Every touch is deliberate. And what starts out as a shapeless lump of clay slowly takes form. A bowl, a vase, something both functional and beautiful. And that's the image that God gives us, a potter at his wheel, shaping humanity with patience and precision and care. With the rest of creation, what did God do? He spoke, "Let there be light," and there was light. He commanded the waters to gather, and they obeyed. And he called forth vegetation and animals, and they appeared. Day after day, creation unfolded at his spoken command. But day six, when God created humankind, he rolled up his sleeves. He got his hands dirty. He scooped up dust, common, ordinary dust, and began to work it, shaping, forming, crafting with the care of an artisan. The image echoes throughout Scripture. Isaiah captures it beautifully. "We are the clay, and you are our potter. We are all the work of your hands." Do you see yourself as a work of art fashioned by the master craftsman? Not thrown together haphazardly, not slapped together on an assembly line, but shaped with intention, designed for a specific purpose? The Apostle Paul picks up the artisan imagery when he writes to the church at Ephesus. He tells us, in Ephesians 2:10, that we are God's workmanship, created in Christ Jesus for good works. And that word workmanship is actually poema, and it's where we get our English word poem. So think about that for a second. You are God's poem, his work of art, his masterpiece. And here's what makes Paul's words even more stunning. He's not just talking about your physical creation. He's talking about something that happens when you come to Christ. God doesn't just save your soul and call it done. He recreates you. Just like he formed humanity from dust at the beginning and breathed life into us, he now forms us anew through spiritual rebirth. And if you believe in Jesus, you become his work of art all over again. Born once from your mother's womb, born again by God's Spirit. His living masterpiece, crafted twice, created in the beginning and recreated in Christ Jesus. You are not mass-produced. You are not one in a million identical copies rolling off some cosmic assembly line. You're unique, custom-made, God's one-of-a-kind work of art, both in your physical creation and in your spiritual recreation. And here's what sets you apart from every masterpiece hanging in every museum in the world. You're alive, alive, living. And that's the second word of the definition, and I want to emphasize it. We are not simply God's masterpiece. We are his living masterpiece. Genesis 2:7 continues, "He breathed the breath of life into his nostrils, and the man became a living being." Now, can you picture this scene? God has just finished forming man's body from the dust, and the shape is there, the arms, the leg, the torso, the head. Every detail is perfectly crafted, but the figure lies still, lifeless, a sculpture, clay. And then comes the moment that changes everything. God bends down, close, intimate, face to face, and breathes into the nostrils. And suddenly there's life. Clay turns to flesh. A heart beats in the chest that was silent. Lungs expand. Eyes open. This is personal in a way nothing else in creation is. God didn't breathe into the skies. He didn't breathe into the oceans. He didn't breathe into the animals. Only humans. And this shared breath reveals an intimacy, a connection between man and maker that no other creature experiences. And that breath, that divine breath that God breathed into humanity at creation, is sustaining you right now, this very moment. Every time your heart beats, every time you blink, every time your lungs fill with air, you breathe because He breathed. That artwork in the Louvre is stunning, yes, but it's static. It's dead. It doesn't change. It doesn't grow. It doesn't breathe. And the Mona Lisa will look essentially the same 100 years from now as she does today. But you, you're different. You think, you feel, you dream, you create, you relate, you worship. You're a living, breathing, thinking, feeling work of divine artistry, a living masterpiece, not just alive in a biological sense, but alive with the very breath of God, your creator. God breathes life into man, but his creative work doesn't end there. Later in the day, God does something unexpected. He changes his technique. He doesn't reach down for another handful of dust and start the process over. Instead, he continues to handcraft humanity, but this time, something different. Something costly. Verses 21 and 22 explain, "So the Lord God caused a deep sleep to come over the man, and he slept. God took one of his ribs and closed the flesh at that place. Then the Lord God made the rib that he had taken from the man into a woman and brought her to the man." Now really consider what's happening here. God reaches into his firstborn's side, wounds him, pierces him, removes a rib, wet, warm, living bone and flesh, membrane and marrow. And from that rib, from that bloody piece wrenched from its place above Adam's beating heart, God creates woman. Now, this was messy. This was surgical. This was shocking. In the creation of man, God got his hands dirty with dust. In the creation of woman, he got them bloody. God put his firstborn under, laid him open, watched him bleed. And the first Adam gave of his own flesh so that he might win a bride. It cost God. It cost Adam. It cost dearly. And do you see the shadow here? The hint? The foreshadowing? Because thousands of years later, another man, Jesus Christ, the last Adam, would have to be wounded for his bride to live. His side would be pierced. His blood would flow. He would give up not just a rib, but his very life so that his bride, the church, could be born. Notice, too, that the word used for woman's creation is different from the word used for man's. With Adam, God formed him, yatsar, that's the potter's word. But with Eve, God made her, and the Hebrew word here is bana. It's the word for building. It's the same word for building a house or building a temple, or Christ building his church. So God didn't just form woman, he built her, handcrafted her. I wonder what it was like. God bent over Adam's still body, hands bloody, absorbed in his creative work, building, shaping, forming. I wonder if his hands trembled, thinking of the weightiness of it all. Every curve a signpost, every feature a foreshadowing, thinking ahead past this man, this woman, past this garden, this moment, to another wound, another side pierced, another bride purchased at infinitely greater cost. He was making her, but he was undoubtedly thinking about her, the bride his son would one day bleed for, of you, of me. Did his breath catch as he considered the cost? When God stepped back to admire his work, I imagine he smiled. He knew the end of the story. He could already see the wedding supper of the Lamb, taste the feast, feel the joy, exult in the victory. Sin and death defeated, the bride finally, gloriously forever united with her groom. That's what he envisioned when he handcrafted woman. That's what he envisioned when he handcrafted you. When a craftsman works with his hands, he leaves his mark on what he makes.

to our likeness. So God created man in his own image. He created him in the image of God. He created them male and female. Did you catch that? In our image, in his own image, in the image of God. Three times in two verses, scripture is hammering this home. And as if that weren't enough, it throws in one more word, likeness. Same idea, different word, just to make sure we get it. Male and female, both equally, both fully bear the image of the Almighty God. And this is the foundation of your worth, not what you've accomplished, not how you look, not your relationships or your resume or your bank account or your social media following. You bear the image of God, and that gives you a dignity and value that nothing can diminish or destroy. Being made in God's image is about what you are, who you fundamentally are, and also about what you are meant to do. Think of image less as a noun and more like a verb. You're not just carrying God's image, you're imaging God. You're representing him, reflecting him, making him visible in a world that can't see him directly. You are a God imager. That is your purpose. And this is true from the very moment of your existence. From conception, every single person is an imager of God. It's not something you grow into or earn through good behavior or not something that you can lose. Being made in God's image is what separates humans from every creature and gives every person, from the missionary in the jungle to the drag queen in the library, inherent dignity and worth. Not because all bear his image equally well, but simply because all equally bear it. Imago Dei, God's fingerprints are on every single human, including you. And that means you share qualities of God's nature. You can think and reason and create. You can discern right from wrong. You can appreciate beauty and find meaning. You can love deeply, and you can pursue truth relentlessly. And most amazingly, you can have a relationship with God himself. The creature can know the Creator, talk to him, listen to him, love him, be loved by him, all because you bear his image. But here's the hard truth. Because of sin, we don't image God the way we should. When Adam and Eve rebelled, something shattered. We still carry God's image. That core identity never disappears. But now it's damaged, marred. Instead of perfectly reflecting God's holiness and love, we battle selfishness and pride and rebellion. The mirror is cracked. You can still see a reflection, but it's distorted, fractured, incomplete. Think about what it's like to look into a cracked mirror. The reflection is still there, but something's off. The crack distorts, it fragments. You might see your eye in one piece and your jawline in another, and the two halves not quite lining up. You're still recognizable, but something's wrong with the image. And that's what sin did to the image of God in us. We still bear his image. It's still there, still recognizable. But sin cracked the mirror. And what we reflect is real, but is fractured. And that's why Jesus came. Paul tells us in Colossians 1:15 that Jesus is the image of the invisible God, not a cracked reflection, but God himself made visible, the perfect image, the unbroken mirror. And through faith in him, the crack in us can be healed, restored, so we can bear his image in the way we were always meant to. God created you in his image, and that means that your life is meant to put his character on display, to make his invisible attributes visible, to showcase his beauty to a watching world. And here's where your womanhood becomes central to the story. Because your life is meant to showcase not only the beauty of his character, but also the beauty of Christ's story, the gospel. Male and female together display the fullness of what God wants to reveal, like two sides of a coin. Your womanhood tells part of the story that can't be told any other way. So what does this mean for you?
It means

0: that you don't have to compete with men to prove that you're valuable. You already are. You don't have to erase the distinctions between male and female to claim your dignity. It's already yours. You don't have to become more like a man to matter. Woman was never Plan B, never an afterthought, never a lesser version of man. She was the culmination, the crown, the finishing touch. When God created man, he said it was good, but after he created woman, only then did he look at everything he had made and declare it very good. The male-female binary, marriage, family, God's divine power and nature and cosmic plan engraved on flesh and bone. Every temporal physical reality a shadow of something gloriously permanent. Woman is God's living masterpiece, handcrafted in his image. God made you a woman on purpose, for a purpose far bigger than yourself. Your womanhood isn't just about you. It never was. It's about the story God is telling, the story of a bridegroom who loved his bride enough to bleed for her, the story that will culminate in a wedding supper and a joyful union that will never end. And you, woman, were made to tell that story every day, in your very body, in your very being. And that's how intentional your creation was. That's how precious you are. And that is how loved you are. And that's why knowing who you are matters, not just for you, but for every person whose life you touch. Your womanhood tells the story of Jesus, the story the world desperately needs to hear.
1: 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Little by little, she's helping us answer the question, what is a woman? Today we learned that we're living masterpieces, handcrafted in God's image. His design is breathtaking, and as we continue in this series, it's just going to shine brighter. If you've been enjoying this series, then I think you'll love Mary's newest book. It's titled, What is a Woman? The Question Our World is Afraid to Answer. 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You're going to walk away with a holistic understanding of what it means to be a woman. Not according to Mary Cassian, as much as we love her, but according to God himself. 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Well, I sure hope your weekend is wonderful. Hope you can worship the Lord together with your church family. And Monday on Revive Our Hearts, we'll talk about being true women of prayer. How's your prayer life? Could you stand a dose of encouragement? Well, Nancy, Kimberly Wagner, and others will have that for you next week. Please be back for Revive Our Hearts.

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1: 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I'm Brian. 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It said, "I praise God for using KHCB to bring God's word into our hearts. 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
3: I had trauma at birth and became blind at 2 months old. I'm Deb Foreman, and coping with blindness was difficult. But the bitterness that resulted from mistreatment was far worse. My dad was verbally abusive. He called me fat and made me feel worthless. The abuse I suffered from my sister's fiancé devastated me. I was then mistreated by authorities at a boarding school. My mind became my enemy, and I developed an eating disorder. I went to a rehab center and improved, and there I met and fell in love with Don, a fellow student. Unfortunately, he started beating me as soon as we were married. My self-esteem plummeted, and I tried to end my life. I turned to another man, which only made Don's beatings worse. We ended up going to church. I thought I was a Christian because of some childhood experiences, but each message I heard convicted me. I asked the pastor to counsel Don and me, and he told us only Jesus could set us free from our sin and that he paid the penalty and wanted us to have new life. We prayed and committed our lives to the Lord, but I still struggled with anger. Don later died from a seizure, and the following year I met Dick Foreman. He was a strong Christian and so kind. I went to see a Christian counselor who showed me that I still held bitterness towards those who hurt me. I prayed for freedom from my anger, and Jesus gave me true joy and His abundant life. When I release my trials to God, He is always faithful to forgive and bring new life. I'm Deb Foreman. If the Son therefore shall make you free, ye shall be free indeed.
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9: It's 85 and mostly cloudy. Wind is from the southeast at 5 to 10 miles per hour. Today, thunderstorms with a high in the low 90s. Tonight, thunderstorms with a low in the upper 70s. Then tomorrow, thunderstorms with a high in the low 90s. Tomorrow night, partly cloudy with a low in the low 80s. It's 85 and mostly cloudy.
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11: How many of you know that we have the ability and power to change a blessing into a curse? God gave you a job. When your job becomes your God and it consumes your life and you sacrifice everything on the altar of your job, the very thing that God meant to be a blessing to us becomes a curse to us.

0: 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Mark is the founding pastor of New Life Community Church in Chicago, and I'm Wayne Shepherd.
1: Well, today we're in Exodus chapter 20, talking about family dynamics. And Mark, you like to remind us that where we come from does affect us, but it doesn't have to define us.
2: Yeah, so many people need to hear that your background affects your current struggle, but it doesn't determine your destiny.
1: You can change that.
2: You can change that. And one of the things that so many of us lack in our background is the power of someone that blessed us.
1: Yeah. Mm-hmm.
2: You know, there's an incredible power in the blessing. And when we've had it, it shapes us. When we lack it, it affects us. And we're going to talk about the power of the blessing and look at the story and life of Jacob, who really wrestled with God to get a blessing that he had not received from his father.
1: Well, we're hoping that you will take some bold steps as you listen now. Here's Mark Jobe.
2: The Bible tells us that in the beginning, God created man and woman called Adam and Eve. It's in the very first book of the Bible called the book of Genesis. Genesis means the book of beginnings. If you go to the book of Genesis and go to the very first chapter of the Bible, it'll tell you all about the beginning of humanity, the creation of the world. We believe in a creator God that had his hand from the beginning in shaping who the world was. And the Bible says that God made man and woman in his image. In fact, you will read in Genesis chapter 1, verse 27, "So God created man in his own image. In the image of God, he created him. Male and female, he created them." So God creates man and woman, and it's always struck me, the very first thing that the first father in human history, which was God, ever did was a very prophetic, significant act. He created them, and the very first thing that he did was what? He blessed them. Listen what it says. It says, God blessed them, and he said to them, "Be fruitful and increase in number, fill the earth and subdue it, rule over the fish of the sea and the birds of the air and over every living creature that moves on the ground." God created them and then he blessed them. The very first act that any father in all of human history did was bless his children. Now, when I say the word bless, some of you, well, you have different opinions of what that means. Most of us really don't know what blessing means. When someone sneezes, you say, "God bless you." But you feel like, well, it's just something you say when people sneeze. Or someone says, well, before the meal, we do what? We pray a blessing. But what does blessing really, really mean? I believe that blessing is a powerful, significant force that if you have it, you can give it. And if you don't have it, you can't give it. But you need to have the power to give it. Blessing means, it's found multiple places in Scripture. In fact, in the Old Testament, there's about 600 references to blessing. It means when favor is conferred on another person that speaks into their destiny, their worth, and their value, you are conveying a blessing. It's speaking into their destiny. It's giving them value. It's speaking into favor into their lives that is able to affect who they see themselves as and the destiny that they're heading towards. So let me talk to you about this whole idea of blessing, because I believe that the Bible has significant truths to tell us about blessing. In fact, I happen to believe that the natural habitat of human beings is the habitat of blessing. You take a person out of the habitat of blessing and they struggle for survival. The natural habitat of a fish is what? Water. Have you ever seen a fish out of water? Yeah, if you're a fisherman here, you take a fish out of water and they just begin to, in water, if you watch them in water, they're graceful, they're fast, they move well. They're just, I mean, I'm amazed at how good fish swim. Why? It's their natural habitat. But if you take a fish out of water and put them on the shore, they become clumsy, they flop around. You're like, hey, dude, don't you have any coordination at all? Why? Because you take them out of their natural habitat and they don't function well. Because they're meant to flow in water. Now you take us and you put us underwater and we don't last very long either, right? We've had a few people baptized over here. Last week, we held a guy under a long time. I was like, hey, let the guy up, please, man. They were making sure he was well and baptized. You take us and you put us in space. It's not our natural habitat. There's no oxygen that we need to survive. And we just don't function well. Because you do best in the habitat that you were made for. I believe that God created you and I as human beings to function best in the habitat, in the environment of blessing and the favor of God. In fact, if you look at the Garden of Eden, the Bible tells us in the beginning that God created man and woman. Man's name was Adam. Woman's name was Eve. They were naked, unashamed, beautiful weather, fruit, trees, animal. I mean, this was paradise. God spoke to them freely. There was no sickness. There was no disease. There was no death. There was no pollution, no traffic, no congestion on the expressway. There was no taxes. There was, hey, this was paradise. But something happened that caused paradise to go wrong. A day came when Adam and Eve made some choices that instead of creating an environment of blessing actually created an environment of curses. How many of you know that we have the ability and power to change a blessing into a curse? The choices you make take blessings and turn them into curses. You have, maybe you received the blessing of a marriage and you thought, wow, finally, I've been praying for this for a long time. The Bible says, blessed is the man who finds a good wife. That's a blessing, an incredible blessing. But you can take a good blessing of God and because of dumb choices and bad decisions, take something that God meant for something very good and you can turn it into a hell on earth, a nightmare here on earth. God gave it to you as a blessing. You turned it into a curse. Anything that God means for blessing, we can also take that and because of choices we make it into a curse. God gave you a job. When your job becomes your God and it consumes your life and you sacrifice everything on the altar of your job, the very thing that God meant to be a blessing to us becomes a curse to us. God gave us the blessing of food. Say amen to that. And there's some great food out there. It's meant to nourish your body, encourage you. It's meant to just the multiple tastes that are there. But if you overindulge in food, you go to the doctor and he says the food that you're eating is a curse to your body. You have high blood sugar. You have diabetes. You're going to have a heart attack. So the very thing that God meant to be a blessing to us, we can misuse it so that it becomes a curse to us. Every good gift is from God. God gave us the gift of sex. Oftentimes in church, we hear about sex, bad, bad, bad, don't, and people kind of have this idea that it's a bad thing. In fact, sex was God's invention. He made it to be good, pleasurable. He made it to be enjoyable, something that a couple is able to engage in. And God is the author and inventor of sex, but he meant it to happen within the boundaries of a committed monogamous relationship that he calls marriage. When it's taken outside of that context and used in any other form, then it has detrimental, destructive elements to it that becomes a curse to our life. Are you tracking with me? Do you see how God has caused us to live in blessing, but we can take the blessing and turn it into a curse? And so it happened with Adam and Eve. God created them. He blessed them. He spoke into their destiny. Be fruitful, increase, fill the earth, subdue it, rule over the fish of the sea, the birds of the air, and over every other living creature on the ground. He gave them authority to affect and shape the environment in which he put them. But one day, the blessing that God gave them, they changed the environment and turned it into a curse because they disobeyed God. Theologians call it the fall of man. And the Bible says as soon as they disobeyed God and they ate of the forbidden fruit, that suddenly everything changed. What had been a blessing to them, suddenly they opened up the doors to curses. And from that day on, sickness came into the world, disease came into the world, curses came into the world in terms of it would be hard. The man was cursed with hard labor, that the earth would not yield its fruit easily. Women were cursed in that they would now have pain in childbirth. How many of you have experienced that curse before? Yeah. And you're like, that Eve. The pain that she made me go through. My wife struggled for 28 hours with our first child. 28 hours. And I was thinking two things. Number one, that Eve. And number two, thank God I'm not a woman. Thank God I'm not a woman. Oh, Lord, I wouldn't be able to handle it like my wife was able to handle it. But, you know, I mentioned this before. I don't know what it was before the curse to have a baby. You know, now it's a major labor, grunting, pain, yelling, screaming, difficulty, very exhausting. Before the curse, I think they would all go out to a picnic. The woman would go behind a blanket and then it would pop out. They'd all be laughing, giggling. Now, here's the baby. Isn't it nice? You know, we're here all celebrating together. I don't know what it was like. But after the curse, what God had meant for a blessing became a curse to them. Down through the years, after Adam and Eve, every generation was subject to the curse. They sinned. There was disease. There was hatred, jealousy, bitterness, rivalry, fighting. Cain murdered Abel. When Noah's generation came around, there was so much evil that prevailed that God repented that he had made man, and He saved Noah and his family because he found one righteous person, but there was curse after curse after curse. And then finally, God decided that he would reinstate the blessing. And he chose a man, one man that he found favor with. His name was Abraham.
1: We're pausing Mark's message here for just a moment. We love hearing from listeners, and we got a message recently from a listener named Kyle that I think, Mark, they could really use your feedback. Kyle says, Pastor Job, the Lord has delivered me from heroin addiction 13 years ago, and thankfully he has carried me and protected me from returning to it. Praise the Lord. But I've slowly allowed marijuana and nicotine pouches back into my life, and the battle has been growing because I've been putting it off. Recently, the Lord laid it on my heart to release these things and lay them down, and I know what he's calling me to do, but I'm struggling, taking the leap and bringing my struggles into the light. Please pray for me, for my wife, and our three kids. Please pray that I would have the courage and faith to trust God to face the battle and lay down any substance that may stand between me and our Heavenly Father.
2: Hey, Kyle, thank you for reaching out. I've spent over 30 years working with addicts, seeing them break addiction. And here's what I want to say, especially heroin addiction. Praise God that he delivered you from that.
1: Yeah,
2: that is a
1: tough
2: brutal
1: one,
2: addiction.
1: Yeah.
2: But I also want to say, good for you for listening to the voice of God. Because what seems like small in comparison with the heroin addiction, you leave the door open to weed or marijuana, start to compromise in those areas. And you know, you've been an addict before. You know how it grows. It snowballs. You start deceiving yourself into thinking, well, it's just on the weekends. And then, well, it's just twice a week. And then it's every week. And then you, brother, you have a responsibility to break a cycle, not just for you, but you have children, for your spouse. You are setting something in motion. When you compromise, you are sowing seeds into your children. So you heard the voice of God.
3: do whatever it takes. Get into accountability. Get into a Celebrate Recovery group. Get into a 12-step program. Whatever you need to do, repent. But now is the time to break it before it escalates in your life. Father, I pray for Kyle. I thank you that you've convicted him. He's heard your voice. He chooses not to delay. He chooses to obey today, Father. And any other person that's allowed addiction to start to creep back in, Father, I pray for the powerful conviction of the Holy Spirit that says, your body is the temple of the Holy Spirit. Break the chains now. Do not give a foothold to the enemy to open up that door. I pray it in Jesus' name. Amen.
1: Yeah, Kyle, thank you so much for reaching out. And we want you to know that we are praying. If you're listening today and you have a prayer request, a question for Mark maybe, or simply want to share how Bold Steps has encouraged you, reach us online at boldsteps.org or call us and leave your message on a recorded line at 312-329-2011. Now back to the message today, Fighting for the Blessing. Here again is Mark.
2: And the Bible tells us that God chose Abraham to reinstate a cycle of blessing into the world. Notice what it tells us in Genesis chapter 12. He says to Abraham, I will make you a great nation, and I will bless you. I will make your name great, and you will be a blessing. I will bless those who bless you and curse those who curse you, and all the people on earth will be blessed through you. Man, there's a lot of blessing in this verse, isn't there? God says, I'm choosing one man. And he says, Abraham, just like Adam and Eve were caused to be a blessing to society and the curses came in, I'm going to reinstate the blessing. I'm going to choose you because you're a righteous man, and I'm going to bless you. What does it mean to bless him? The favor of God will be upon him and his descendants and his destiny. He said, I'm going to bless you, and I'm going to make your name great. And when I bless you, in turn, you will be a blessing. I believe that the blessing of God never comes just to bless you. I believe the blessing of God comes to pass down to the next generation. Listen to me well. You cannot give what you have not received. If you have no blessing, you cannot bless. God blessed Abraham so that he would be a blessing, and his children would be blessed after him. And he says, I'm going to bless those who bless you, curse those who curse you, and all the peoples of the earth will be blessed through you. How were all the peoples of the earth blessed through Abraham? Because out of Abraham, the lineage of Abraham, came the lineage of Jesus, and Jesus was born as a Jewish person through Israel, and Jesus would become a blessing to the entire world, whether you're Jewish, Gentile, Mexican, Puerto Rican, Spanish, American, whatever it is, he became a blessing to the entire world. And we, even today, as we gather in this place today to worship God through his son Jesus Christ, have been blessed through the blessing of Abraham. Abraham had a son. His name was Isaac. Sarah, his wife, had Isaac when he was 90 years old. Abraham was 100. Man, he was a stud, 100 years old, and he's having a baby. It was the child of promise. You know, he was proud of that. All wrinkled up with a little baby. Who's, is that your grandson? That's my baby. And Sarah at 90, you know, she was pretty, she had some bragging rights as well. They had a son, his name was Isaac. The blessing was passed down to his son Isaac, and Isaac had twins when he married Rebecca, and you know their names, right? We've been talking about it, Jacob and Esau. And the blessing was supposed to be handed down to them because the blessing goes from generation to generation. But if you haven't received it, you cannot give it. Jacob had a problem. Isaac blessed Esau, but there is no record in all of Scripture where Isaac blessed his son Jacob. You see, Isaac, he favored Esau, the older son. Esau was hairy, a hunter, a man's man, bearded, outdoors. Jacob was the cook, indoor, more sensitive, a mama's boy. And there was a problem in this scenario because Isaac favored Esau, and the blessing would go to Esau. The favor went to Esau, but there's no record at all in all of Scripture where Isaac blesses Jacob. If you follow the story, it'll start to emerge. Young Jacob is always trying to get the attention of his father, but his father's attention is always on his older brother. I can just picture him as a little boy, Isaac, looking at Esau and saying, "Wow, you know how to handle that bow. Look at it. Boy, you're going to be a great hunter." And I can almost see Jacob jumping up and down, saying, "Dad, look at me. Look what I do," doing a somersault. Have you ever seen kids do that? "Look, Dad, look what I can do." "Yeah, that's nice, son. Esau, you're the guy. Man, you're the man. You're going to do a great job. Hey, Dad, look what I can do. Dad, do you like this?" "Yeah, yeah, yeah, Jacob. Go talk to your mom because, hey, Esau, this is good." He grows up, and it seems like everything that he does is tolerated. But the love and the affection of his father goes to his older brother. His older brother Esau has his blessing. The only time in all of Scripture that Jacob is blessed by his father is when Jacob dresses up like his brother and acts like someone who he's not and gets the blessing of his father. Some of you can relate to what I'm talking about. You see, I believe that Jacob lived with a longing in his soul. He lived to have his father say, "Son, I'm proud of you. You have worth. You have value. You have a legacy. You're going to do something." I believe that Jacob needed to hear from his father, "Hey, you're not like Esau, but what you have is important as well. You're different from your brother, but you have your own gifts and talents and unique abilities, and you're going to do something in your life. Jacob, you're going to raise a great family. Jacob, you're going to be a father one day that knows how to raise his children well. Jacob, the hand of God is upon you. Jacob, you are a son of destiny. Jacob, you have some character that God is going to use. Jacob, you have some talents that God is going to use." But never did he hear his father speak into his destiny. As he grew up, he longed for it. He deceived for it. He fought for it. There's a lot of people that are successful men and women today that in all their success, in all their achievements, still have a big hole in their heart because they never received the blessing. The Bible tells us that he grew up, he worked hard. He married Leah. He married Rachel, which were two sisters. Had a bunch of kids. He prospered, had servants. His business grew. He became wealthy. From all practical standpoint, people would look at him and say, "Wow, Jacob has really made it in the world." But even though everybody on the outside would look at Jacob and say, "You've really made it," deep inside, Jacob is still very unhappy because there's something inside of him that's missing. He never got the blessing. It leads us to Genesis chapter 32.
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4: 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This is KHCB's Verse of the Week from Proverbs 30, verse 5. Every word of God is pure. He is a shield unto them that put their trust in Him. 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
5: Hey there, my friend. Aren't you glad it's Friday? I'm Brian, and this is KHCB. You know, we have lots of types of relationships in our lives, don't we? Now, if we take me as an example, I've got a long list. I'm a father, an uncle, a cousin, a brother, a son, a father, a husband, a neighbor, a colleague, and a friend. And I'm probably missing a few on the list, right? But if we think about it, each of those roles has a truly unique relationship within it. For example, being an uncle and a father is wonderful, right? But without a doubt, those two aren't the same type of relationship. Now, I bring all this up because we use that word, relationship, when we talk about our connection to the Lord Jesus. So, what exactly does that spiritual relationship with the Creator of the universe look like when compared to the others in our lives? Well, Dr. Philip Miller will explain coming up next on the program, Living Hope. That'll be right here on KHCB.
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15: See, friends, we have to use prayer the way it was designed to work. It will never work if we try to force it into our own use and just use it the way we want to. We need to pray the way God designed prayer to work.
16: Welcome to Living Hope with Pastor Philip Miller. I'm Pastor Larry McCarthy. We're glad you're joining us today in this series through the Sermon on the Mount. And so, Pastor Philip, God has a design for prayer, but we can misuse this privilege of prayer. Is that what we're saying today?
15: Yeah. So Jesus is, you know, he's walking through the Sermon on the Mount. He's talking about all the ways that our righteousness falls short of the glory of God. We need to have a righteousness that surpasses that of the scribes and Pharisees that would be at home in the kingdom of heaven. And so his illustration now is he turns to prayer and the ways that we misuse prayer and in ways that don't honor God. One of the ways we can do that is by treating prayer like a vending machine where we're always asking for stuff. And if we just punch in the right numbers, then the candy bar will fall out, the treat, the blessing from God. That's, of course, an abuse of prayer. And he's going to get to that. But today, he's going to talk about the way we can use prayer to actually try to bolster our image and to sort of stroke our own ego. So like public prayers offered in a community where everyone's looking at us going, wow, that guy's really spiritual. Look at him. He's up front. He's been asked to pray. That kind of prayer that is designed to impress others is a misuse of prayer. And Jesus is going to get us back on track today.
16: Oh, I think you got everyone's attention. So stay tuned, beloved. After the message, Pastor Philip's going to have a discussion to show us how to break out of this spiritual smog of self-centered prayer. But now, let's go to the pulpit of the Moody Church as we examine the danger of praying for the approval of others. This is part one of the sermon, Pray Then Like This.
15: One winter day, when I was a kid, my siblings and I decided we wanted some hot chocolate. And typically what we would do is we would fill the mugs with hot water, put them in the microwave, and we'd heat them up and then we'd add the powder and all that kind of stuff. But we all wanted hot chocolate together and there were six of us. And so we thought there's gotta be an easier, better way to make hot chocolate. And but since we weren't allowed to use the stove, we were in a conundrum. And so with a great deal of self-confidence in my own ingenuity, I concocted a plan to make hot cocoa in bulk using my dad's drip coffee maker. And so I filled the reservoir. It's hot liquid. I don't drink coffee. This will work, right? So I fill the reservoir with water. I empty something like 10 packets of hot cocoa powder into the filter basket. And I press brew. And off I go do some things. And patting myself on my back for the brilliance of such a plan. I return, what happens next is the stuff of Miller family legend, okay? So I return to the kitchen with yelling and screaming as hot pooling across the countertops, running down the face of the cabinets, sprayed up all over the wall and the window is piping hot cocoa as it exploded out of the coffee maker. And I learned that day that you have to use things the way they were designed to work. There was nothing wrong with my dad's coffee maker as long as you chose to make coffee in the coffee maker. But if you tried to make hot cocoa, it just wouldn't work for you. No matter how hard I tried, no matter how sincere I was, it would not make hot cocoa. It was designed for another purpose. Sometimes people will come into my office for some pastoral counseling. They'll have a situation they're working through and they want to talk about it and they want to get my advice or whatever. And sometimes I'll ask them how they're praying through their situation. And more than once, people have said to me, well, I tried that. It just, prayer doesn't work. Just prayer doesn't work. And they described to me how they prayed for whatever it was their situation was. They prayed for change, for healing, for a change in circumstances, for somebody to change their attitude or heart or whatever. And then they realized after a while that wasn't happening. And so it felt like God was unresponsive. Their prayers were just bouncing off the ceiling, disappearing into the void. And maybe they kept at it for a while, but when nothing really changed, they figured the problem was prayer. And so they just sort of gave up. Oh, they might pray at meals or in their small group or their Sunday community or when somebody calls them up front to pray. But not much beyond that. They just sort of gave up on prayer. And to which I would then respond to this person in my office, what if you're actually using prayer the wrong way? What if there's actually nothing wrong with prayer? Maybe you're not using prayer the way it was intended to work, not the way it's designed to work. What if you're trying to make hot cocoa in a coffee maker? See, friends, we have to use prayer the way it was designed to work. It will never work if we try to force it into our own use and just use it the way we want to. We need to pray the way God designed prayer to work. Well, what is that? Well, welcome to class. Jesus is our teacher, and he's going to teach us today how to pray God's way. So grab your Bibles. We're going to be in Matthew chapter 6, verses 5 to 13 this morning. Matthew 6, verses 5 to 13. And in this passage, Jesus is going to walk us through two ways of praying that never work and the one way of praying that always will. And there's a world of difference between these three modes of prayer. Prayer that's looking to others, prayer that's looking to ourselves, or prayer that's looking to our Father. And so we're going to look at these each in turn as we walk through the passage today. Would you bow your heads? Let's pray as we jump in to God's Word. Heavenly Father, we ask today that through the guidance of Jesus, our Master and Lord, that we would learn to pray. Jesus prayed differently than anybody else in his day or age, and he intends to teach us to pray like he prays. And so help us to learn what Jesus knows today, the secret to prayer that matters, that works. And we pray this in Christ's name. Amen. Amen. First of all, prayer that is looking to others, looking to others. Look at Jesus' words here in Matthew 6, verse 5. And when you pray, you must not be like the hypocrites, for they love to stand and pray in the synagogues and at the street corners that they may be seen by others. Truly, I say to you, they have received their reward. But when you pray, go into your room and shut the door and pray to your Father who is in secret. And your Father who sees in secret will reward you. So the first way to pray that doesn't work, according to Jesus, is religious hypocrisy, prayer that is full of religious hypocrisy. Now, we talked about this at great length last week, and so I don't want to repeat everything that we talked about last time. But what Jesus is doing here is, once again, he's calling out religious people who always seem to find a way to get their piety into the spotlight. They give with fanfare and flourish so that people will see. They fast in order to be noticed, and they pray so people will see them. Jesus calls this kind of religious performance, he labels it hypocrisy. He says they're hypocrites. And we said last week that Jesus is the first person in all of world history to use the word hypocrite with moral overtones. He coined the term. It was a term from the Greek theater that simply meant actor or the people who wore the masks in the Greek theater. They were playing a part. And Jesus says religious people can wear a mask. They can play a part. They can pretend they are something they're not. They're hypocrites. And he's saying that when we're actors, when we use prayer not to seek the face of God, but in order to impress the faces of other people. In other words, when we use prayer not as a means of relationship with God, but as a strategy to sort of show off, gain prestige, fit in, develop some social cachet, that's when this goes wrong. Now, some of us who grew up in traditional cultures where religion was a dominant social feature, we understand what this is like, the pressure of religious performance. When public participation in religious activities earns you a place in the community, this can easily happen. religious communities in particular tend to exert a kind of pressure on their people to sort of dress a certain way, speak a certain way, act a certain way, behave a certain way, even pray a certain way. And it can lead to what Jesus is talking about here, sort of religious play acting, wearing the mask, performing for what's expected, putting on a show. But then when we do that, then our prayer is not about seeking the face of God. It's about seeking the approval of other people. You see that? We've twisted prayer. We're praying not with our eyes for God, but our eyes on others. And Jesus shows us the way we can tell if this is happening. How do we know if we've fallen into this trap? He says, look, the problem is there's no secret prayer in your life. That's the problem. It's one thing to stand up in front and pray and use all kinds of fancy theological words when other people call upon you and when it's socially expected. But if there's no private prayer, if there's no seeking of the Lord when no one else is looking, then that helps you see that you're doing it for others and not for Him. When it's just you and God, prayer evaporates. He says, Jesus is warning us, beware. Beware of the kind of prayer that is eager to pray in public, but is unmotivated in private. It might just be a religious mask and nothing more. Prayer that uses God, friends, to look good will never work. That's the bottom line. Prayer that uses God to look good will never work. God doesn't respond to this kind of hypocritical prayer. Jesus says, they have received their reward in full. That's it. Because using prayer this way, this hypocritical way, is not the way prayer was designed to work. Prayer, friends, is about seeking God. It's about relationship with Him. It's about cultivating our relationship with the Most High God and opening our hearts to Him so that we can connect with Him. That's what prayer is for. But when we twist it and turn it into a thing that is simply religious performance to try to look good in front of the eyes of other people, it's no longer about pursuing God. It's about pursuing popularity. Imagine, if you will, imagine you're a young lady in high school, and the guy of your dreams invites you to a dance. And you think he's really into you, so you say yes. And he says, oh, I'm so glad you said yes, because I really didn't want to go alone. I didn't want anyone to think I was a loser, and all the other girls turned me down. How would you feel? You'd be offended, right? You'd be offended because he's not into you. He's just using you to look good in front of his friends. You're just arm candy, right? There's a phrase you probably never thought you'd hear from the pulpit of Moody Church. You're just arm candy, right? And look, we can do the same thing with God. God says, look, I'm not going to let you use me so you can look good in front of your friends. If it's me you want, I'm all in. But I'm not going to let you just use me. You don't want to be used like that. God doesn't want to be used like that either. Prayer like that will never work. That's the first way prayer doesn't work. It's when we have our eyes on others, when we're looking to others.
16: 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I'm Pastor Larry McCarthy. And before we start this really important discussion today, I want to let you know that this program is made possible because of generous supporters just like you. 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We're so glad you're joining us today as we dig deeper into praying not for the acceptance of man, but for the acceptance from and the approval of God our Father. Now, Pastor Philip, it sounds kind of silly when we talk about the Pharisees are out in the streets praying out loud and on the corner so they can be seen. But this business, this struggle of praying to be seen, I'm getting some amens. I can hear them all the way here. We have to deal with that today, don't we?
15: Yeah, yeah. I think Jesus is using the imagery. He's kind of pushing it to the edge of the envelope to help us see the ridiculousness of what the Pharisees are doing. And but it's not that far off. You know, we have here in Chicago, we have these like citywide prayer meetings. And so we gather all the churches together and you've got hundreds of people in the room and there's all these pastors that are there and their church members are represented and only a handful get invited to go up onto the platform and pray,
16: yes. You know?
15: And so there's this like weird thing of like the who's who of the

0: to know him and be known by him.
1: Yeah.
0: It doesn't need this performative piece, right? And but you can fall into that if you're, even if you're not like a professional clergyman or something, right? Even in a small group, like we get together in small groups and we're going around and it's your turn, you know, you're going around doing your prayers and it's sort of like, you know, what are people going to think of me when I pray and like do it, you know, and the person who prays in front of me, and maybe they used a lot of theology in their prayer. And me, now, do I feel pressure to sort of meet that tenor or somebody who's really passionate and just emotionally present in their prayer? And it just feels so spirit led. And then you feel this like, well, I've got to match that spiritual tempo or, you know, what are they going to think of me? I can't have a dry prayer, you know? And so, and all of a sudden, what we're doing is we've taken our eyes off the Lord and we're worried about how our prayer is perceived by others and how people are going to process that and think of us. And it becomes an image management tool in the tool chest of how we're sort of building our own, you know, credentials. And Jesus is saying, like, that's a problem. Like, and we can do this even, you know, I think at home with our spouse when we're praying or whatever, if you feel the need to sort of posture yourself and think of yourself as a spiritual person, you kind of have to demonstrate that in your prayer or whatever. So it can happen all over the place. It doesn't just have to happen on the street corners, you know, in the loud way that the Pharisees are demonstrating it. But Jesus is putting his finger on the fundamental problem, which is when we take prayer and make it about us and our image and our reputation and trying to sort of credential ourselves, we've actually taken something really beautiful and good, which is intimate conversation with God who loves us, and we've twisted it into something that's about us.
2: Okay, I'll say it on behalf of our listeners. Ouch. Oh, that stung. Sorry, you're coming right down the middle of the plate today. You know, but this requires some self-examination and to step back and say, okay, if I'm misusing the privilege of prayer, like you've described in so many wonderful examples, what does this really say about me?
0: Well, really what it is, when I'm praying in order to earn social acceptance or social capital or honor in the community or whatever.
2: Okay.
0: What it means is that the thing I actually want is the approval and the applause and the accolades of my fellow human beings. That's become kind of an idol to me.
2: Okay.
0: And so I'm looking to other people for their smile, their nods, their applause, their affirmation in order to know who I am, that I'm enough, to feel safe in the world, to feel secure, to be happy and satisfied, like I've got this, right? And that's an idol. In other words, I'm not looking to God for the significance, security, and satisfaction that only he can provide in my life. I'm looking to other people, and I'm looking to them to do something only God can do. And so it really, it's a function of idolatry. I'm actually looking to the wrong places to know how my soul is. And then the other thing is, it's actually a kind of self-righteousness we're trying to build when we're saying, I'm going to try to be this religious, moral, holy person that's worthy of respect and honor. What we're fundamentally doing is we're trying to build our own righteousness and say, look at me, I've got all this together. And it pulls us out of grace, which is the only way we can actually come to the Father is through Jesus Christ because of what he has done for us. We stand in grace. That's the only access we have to the Father. So it's actually a twisting. We step out of grace and we start building this kind of self-righteousness to say, look at me, I've got it all together. So it's super toxic. And it really, you're right. We've got to look at our hearts. We've got to assess, okay, what is my real motivation, my real heart in these kinds of prayers?
2: How do we get out? So they hear you. I hear you. It's a sobering thought because we think, well, prayer is a good thing. We should be praying. But man, if you're praying for the approval of others, is there a way out of this, what you call spiritual smog? How do we get out?
0: Yeah, I think there's a couple things that can help us here. Jesus' prescription, though, right here in this passage is brilliant. He says, go into your closet and pray. And the whole point is just go somewhere where you're not going to be noticed.
2: And don't take anybody in the closet with you.
0: Right. And don't tweet about it later, right. You know. Yeah. So, but the whole thought is if you're, if you realize your public prayers are doing, they're conflicted and they're doing all these different things.

0: in your heart, and they are ways that you're trying to seek after honor and approval and whatever. One of the solutions for that is to just get alone with God where no one can see you and pray. And if that's really hard for you, it's that would be helpful to know, because it helps you realize, like, I'm actually not doing this to seek my Father's face. I'm actually doing this for all the wrong reasons.
1: Oh.
0: I'm really eloquent when I'm on the platform or in the small group when other people are around, or at the dinner table when everyone's watching. But when it's just me in the car with my Heavenly Father, who's always with me, when it's just me at my desk, when it's just me in my home, if I'm not seeking the Father's face, if I'm not seeking Him in prayer, if that doesn't flow naturally, that shows me something about my own heart. I think another thing we can do to help put training wheels on is to use the scriptures as prayer, you know, prayer requests. We could pray the prayers of Paul or Jesus or Daniel or whomever, or the Psalms. We can try to, like, sort of gain a heart for prayer by watching and praying along with those who have mature hearts of prayer, who seek after the Lord. So I think that's another way we can actually put some wheels on this. But it really comes down to, do I want my Heavenly Father? Do I want relationship? Do I want to be with Him? That's the question.
2: Beloved, as a believer, as a child of God, we have this wonderful privilege of prayer, this access that God gives us. We can come to Him at any hour, from any place, at any time, about anything, but we never, ever want to misuse that privilege. You know, prayer is like a child talking to a loving father. I'm so glad we don't have to perform to get God's attention. We already have His heart. 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By following in His steps, even the way Jesus prayed to the Father, we learn to clear out the distractions. We want Christ to truly be at home in us. 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
3: 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Glad you're here. I'm Brian. You know, one of the key characteristics of a toddler is that they ask questions, lots of questions. And they can often be as short as one word. Why? But if we're honest, I don't think we ever lose that inner curiosity about the world around us, do we? We just don't tend to vocalize all of our questions as much as toddlers do. And this is certainly true in our spiritual lives. Now, I love reading God's Word, but there are sections of Scripture that can be really confusing. And there's plenty of circumstances in life that we encounter as believers that don't have a direct answer in the Bible. That's why I think it's so great that every Friday, Dr. Mike Fabares does a special Ask Pastor Mike edition of his program. Listen next to Focal Point, as it's actually a live edition with lots of questions for Pastor Mike Fabares. That's coming up next right here on KHCB.
4: Alberta thought she was alone in her circumstances, but then a small gift arrived that brought constant encouragement into her difficult days. I'm Bonnie Sala with Reset. Life wasn't supposed to turn out like this. Alberta and her husband had raised a family in the Albanian village where they were both born. After many hard but good years together, Alberta's husband developed dementia. Their children now have families of their own, and there isn't money to hire help. So Alberta cares for him alone as he slowly slips away from her. And yet, people describe Alberta as a woman full of life and full of faith. They say that she doesn't reflect the hardships in her life, but shows great joy and confidence in Jesus. 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Alberta now knows she's not alone in her difficulties. She says, "I learn that other people and believers go through struggles as well. I'm encouraged to trust the Lord in every situation." 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
8: It's 86 and mostly cloudy. Wind is from the south-southeast at 5 to 10 miles per hour. Today, thunderstorms with a high in the low 90s. Tonight, thunderstorms with a low in the upper 70s. Then tomorrow, thunderstorms with a high in the low 90s. Tomorrow night, partly cloudy with a low in the low 80s. It's 86 and mostly cloudy.
9: Welcome to Focal Point. I'm Dave Drewy, and we're back with another edition of Ask Pastor Mike Live, where we pull some of the sharpest exchanges from Pastor Mike Fabares' weekly call-in broadcast and bring them straight to you. Today's questions run the gamut. A wife wrestling with whether to leave the church she loves to follow a husband who isn't following the Lord. A pastor who's told his congregation he'll walk if the attendance numbers don't reach his goal. And a pointed question about whether Jesus was actually an immigrant. Well, Pastor Mike doesn't dodge any of it. Let's get started.
10: Savannah, you're on the air with Pastor Mike. How can I help?
11: Hey, Pastor Mike. Yesterday, I believe you touched on the question I had submitted last week about, you know, switching churches. We moved 30 minutes away from our church we've been attending for five About 5 years.
10: Right.
11: And I just wanted to give some more information. You said you wanted a little bit more information just to give me clarity on the situation.
10: Right. And it was about your husband, right? And he was not for moving to a church closer. And that was a struggle for you because of all your connections there, which I totally understand. And I was just wondering, what is his interest? Does he want a church closer because he's going to get more involved? And that's the piece I was missing. So go ahead, Savannah. What is the story with your husband?
11: Well, I kind of want to make sure I start with that I love my husband.
10: That's good.
11: The only thing that I want for him is to have, you know, the gift of salvation, for him to have a relationship with the Lord, and that to be like his number one priority.
10: Right.
11: So I'm not trying to pick him apart or put him down or point all the things he does wrong. You know, I don't want to do that.
10: Right.
11: So that's where I'm coming from. But I would say probably in the last 2 years since we had our son, I've really been diving into my faith because having a I had two children the last 2 years, so that's really kind of been a driver. Like, I can't do this without you, Lord. I need you.
10: Right.
11: And I would say that I've been growing closer to the Lord, and he has just kind of been staying where we were.
10: Yeah.
11: He doesn't really have a desire to read the Word. I haven't seen him do it, which I guess it doesn't mean he doesn't, but he doesn't talk to me about the Word. He doesn't want to be involved in the Bible studies I'm involved in. I've been going to one for 2 years. It's a couples Bible study, and I just go by myself, which, you know, sometimes that feels a little awkward, but I just have to do what I can do in my walk with the Lord. But it's just been wearing on me because I want him to have a relationship with the Lord, not only to better our marriage, but to set an example for our children. And so I want to encourage him and hold him accountable.
10: Right.
11: And I just... Hopefully I'm doing that and doing it the right way.
10: Still, I'm wondering, why would he suggest a closer church? Is it because he has intentions of getting more involved, or because he doesn't like all the time it takes you to get there and he wants more of your time at home? Or why did he suggest that?
11: Well, his parents go to that church and his friends go to that church because we moved back to where he's from.
10: Okay.
11: And so, like, he has a lot of friends and, I guess, family that go there. And it was the church we were married in, mm-hmm. But we didn't regularly attend it before because we lived an hour away from it.
10: Yeah.
11: So I guess he just wants me to be involved in this community, and he wants me to feel like I belong here. And that's fine. That's a good thought.
10: But
11: I feel like I already belong at the church we've been going to. So it's like, I don't want to give up everything if you're not going to meet me, you know, come with me and do these things and get involved.
10: Right. If that's the extent of why he's saying you should switch, then I'd say no. Yeah, I'm not going to switch. And I got my church and I'm plugged in here and I'm, you know, I like my church, I like my pastor, I like what I'm learning. I'm going to stay here. But if there were any negotiation, if you could have an Esther banquet with him and say, hey, you know what? I'll make you a deal. Let's go together. Promise me you'll go together. And then, yeah, I'm willing to go where you are willing to go, assuming it's a good Bible teaching church. And I'll go with you because I'd much rather go to my Bible study, the couple's Bible study, with my husband than by myself. So I would make an appeal, but, you know, it's not manipulation. It just is a deal. I mean, you got to make the deal because it doesn't make any sense to pull you out from a church that you're willing to commute to, that everything's going great, because you'll end up at another couple's Bible study at the new church without your husband. And that's, you know, that to me, that's a deal breaker. It's like, no, I mean, I've already got that. And I got a place. I'm not going to lose these relationships. Yeah, I would be bold.
11: Okay.
10: Yeah. Okay.
11: I guess I have just a follow-up question to that. Because when I challenge him and I say, hey, you know, like, we're supposed to be reading the Word and, you know, doing what the Word says, and how do we do what the Word says if we don't know what it says? You know,
10: mm-hmm.
11: like, we got to be reading it and, like, applying it to our life. And I said, we got to get involved and be in fellowship. And he says, I have friends. I don't need more friends, which is just, blech.
10: Right.
11: I hate that response, but... and then he says, I give monetarily. And I'm like, okay, well, you just give money and think you're good.
10: Right.
11: You know, that doesn't work for me.
10: Right.
11: And I don't think it works for the Lord either.
10: Yeah. It sounds like his heart is really resistant to doing what he knows he needs to do. And the great thing about any kind of evangelism or persuasion, the good news is you've got someone inside of him that agrees. It's not God, because he's not a Christian, right? He didn't have the Spirit living within him, but he's got a conscience that God has written. So he knows that what you're you're saying is right. And he knows exactly, your logic is ironclad. You can't live for God, know what to do if you don't study his word. You know, he needs to be studying it himself. He needs to be reading it daily. He needs to be seeking the Lord. He needs to be in a church. So all of that is, you know, you're saying what his conscience is already dinging him on. And that's good. I wouldn't do it every day, but I would certainly revisit it, because you certainly want to make sure that he knows you haven't lost that desire for him to do what he needs to do. But this kind of resistance with those kinds of responses, oh, I give monetarily, or, you know, I don't need more friends. It's not about friends. And you know that. These are frustrating responses from your husband, because they're not, they're just defensive statements. That's why I would say, doesn't sound like he's going to go with you to this new church, right? He's not going to be a part of it. I would say, nope, I go to a church that I'm a part of, and that's where I'm going. I hate that I have to go alone, but I'm going to continue going. I would put my foot down.
11: Yeah. And just bring my kids with me, and it's gonna be rough a little bit for a bit.
10: Yeah.
11: And
10: it will. And all I can tell you is 1 Peter 3 says, if you just keep living a good Christian life as a good Christian wife, and you do all that you need to do, God can use that testimony keep dinging his conscience to where maybe by God's grace, and it's a work of God, right? God is going to have to convict him of sin, righteousness, and judgment, and lead him to his knees. So keep praying, keep being a godly wife, and keep going to the church that's feeding you and that you're a part of, because he isn't going to go with you, you know, if the church were next door. So, yeah.
11: Right. Okay. No, I agree. Thank you.
10: Okay, Savannah. Yep. Thanks for the call and the clarification. Certainly needed that.
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10: John, you're on the air with Pastor Mike. How can I help?
12: Hi, sir. Yeah, I just got a quick question for you here. I just wanted to get your opinion on this.
10: Okay.
12: We go to a small church that where the previous preacher, he had pretty much ran the whole church off just from dumb stuff that he was saying, down to 3 people.
10: Wow.
12: A new preacher came in.
10: Yeah.
12: Yeah, I know, right? A new preacher comes in, and he was really like a friend of ours, and he thought he was led there to preach for just a couple months at first, but then he felt like the Lord put it on his heart to be the full-time pastor. We voted him in, but he keeps telling me, like, just when me and him are talking, the church has set a goal to reach 300 people in 2 years, from 3 to 300 in 2 years. But he keeps telling me, when it's just me and him talking, that he didn't come back to preach to 30 or 40 people, and that if he ain't preaching to 300 people, then he's going to walk away and turn the church over to somebody else. I just wanted to know what you thought about
10: that. Yeah, well, that doesn't sit right with you, and it doesn't sit right with me, because that doesn't seem like the right perspective. Now, here's one thing that is in his favor, right? Healthy churches should be growing. That's the picture, at least in the book of Acts. And so I can understand why that may be your desire, and it should be your ambition that you're trying to reach people in your community, and you want to teach them the word, and it's better if you have 30 instead of 3. It's better if you have 300 instead of 30. So that's a good thing, right? Like, just like, you know, it's better if you are gainfully employed and can buy a house as opposed to renting a studio apartment. That's better, obviously. But just like we see in 1 Timothy 6 about your money, we got to be able to be content in serving right wherever we're at. And it's talking about money in 1 Timothy 6, but it's the same in our ministry, right? I would love to reach more people in my community, but our church is the size that it is. And, you know, I can't say, well, if I don't double in size in the next 3 years, I don't want to do this. So it's something I think he needs to be more committed to the task. Always having an ambition to see God grow it. That's good. That's a good ambition, but it cannot be the condition, right? I'll give myself to this if this number is met. I think that's the wrong approach. And I don't mean to throw goals under the bus, because I've set goals in ministry, and I've had other pastors criticize that I've set some goals. And I think, okay, I think goals are a good thing. So he can have a goal, and I like that, but it's not, hey, if I don't get this goal, I'm out of here. I just think that's probably not a wise way to view ministry, because ministry is about me teaching, discipling, reaching, teaching, training people. And it's not about, you know, I'll only do it, God, if you give me me 30,000 people in this church, or 3,000 people, or 300 people. So yeah, I would pray for him, and I would even say, hey, you know, the 40, 50, 60 we might end up having instead of 300 are reliant on your feeding and your gifts to teach us. So we need you. Don't leave us, right? We need you. Right. This is an important role, the pastor-teacher role. So I would appeal to him like that, you know, and I wouldn't want to ever confirm that that's a good thing that he's doing, to set a conditional goal, or he's not going to be a part of it. I'm with you, John.
12: Okay.
10: Yeah.
12: I sure appreciate your help, sir.
10: Yep. Okay. I think you're right. And I get the desire, right? You want to, especially as a man, and even in our flesh, we want to be ambitious about, you know, doing something that matters. And sadly, we need to know that it matters, even if it is, as Jesus said about the people following in his generation, even if it's a little flock. And John, if you're still listening, a book that may be helpful that I would have him read is The Master Plan of Evangelism by Coleman. And that book is helpful, because what it really does is it gets me to see that the people that I have right in front of me, right, those are the ones that, as I invest in them, there's all kinds of potential beyond them that maybe I won't even see. And basically, he takes the method of Christ in saying, okay, I've got 12 apostles. I'm going to spend most of my time investing in these 12. And even among the 12, I've got three, Peter, James, and John. And those are my special investment. And why did he invest in those relationships? Because he knew, right, there was a downstream multiplication effect. So that's why I would get that book in his hand, John, if you're still listening. Master Plan of Evangelism, Coleman. It's helpful at least to get us to see that if the church is 30 and not 300, it's still can be a major investment in something that you may never see the net result on, but throw yourself into it. Give yourself to it. Jesus died without, you know, a big church. Let's just put it that way. A lot of the people that followed him, look at John 6, right? They followed him and crowds were following, and then he taught something hard and they all left, you know? So it's a fickle crowd, sometimes even who are listening to the teaching of the word. I think about Luke chapter 14, and what is it, verse 25, where there were great crowds following him, and he stopped and then said, well, wait a minute, right? Unless you take up your cross and follow me, right? You've missed the whole point. Yeah, that's a paraphrase, of course, but the idea is he had to say, wait a minute, why are so many people coming right now? You might not understand the call to come, as Dietrich Bonhoeffer put it, come and die, right? You gotta die to your own desires. So, yeah, any pastor should be committed. I think another one by Oswald Sanders, Spiritual Leadership. Those two books, they're classics, right? Master Plan of Evangelism and Spiritual Leadership by Sanders. Those two books were very helpful for me early on in my ministry, to where I said, I'm going to leave the growth up to God. I'm going to have ambitious goals. Sure. I'm going to pray for goals. Yep. I have some private prayer requests I often talk about in the back of my prayer journal. And like, those are the things that I've been praying for. And sometimes I don't even share those, but man, I've got ambitious hopes and plans and prayers. I want the kingdom to grow like the mustard seed and become this big, you know, branchy tree where all the birds can make their nest in it. But you know, if it doesn't turn out to be all that, it's okay. I want to be faithful, because a steward should be faithful to discharge his ministry gifts. And that's what I want your pastor to do, John. And certainly that's what I want to do. I don't train up men that care about that. I want to have us invest in people. 2 Timothy chapter 2, right? The idea of I want to entrust my teaching to faithful men who will be able to teach others also. And sometimes that group's a lot smaller by the time I die, but who knows what's going to go on after that because of a good investment. The church has been built, right, in that first generation on the apostles and prophets, and that was a small group, and ended up creating a worldwide movement. So, yeah, bigger picture might help in that regard.
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10: 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All right. Talk a lot about our September vacation. my wife and I are taken. We want you to come with us. We're going to go out of a ship out of, it's not the Titanic, you'll be glad to know, but a ship out of Boston, and we're going to head up the coast of New England and into Canada, and it's going to be a great time of teaching God's Word. I'll be teaching every day, and good worship, good fellowship, meet other listeners to the program, and I'd love for you to join us. Just go to PastorMike.com, scroll down to the Focal Point Cruise. That would be great. All right, let's see what else we got. I heard a pastor saying that Paul was married, being that it was a requirement to be part of the Sanhedrin, which the pastor says he was, Okay. Have you heard of this before? Yes, I've heard it before, Kirk, but the idea of Paul clearly saying, in contrast to Peter, you know, he's not the only one that has a right to take along a wife, but I haven't. His whole point in saying in 1 Corinthians 7 that, you know, singleness is to be preferred, and he's holding himself up as an example of that preference, and all of that's based on the fact of not having a romantic, having contentment without romantic fulfillment, and he's predicating the whole argument on that. Well, if he was in a marriage, right, that just negates the whole argument. He was on his way to the Sanhedrin, and I think that's what Philippians chapter 3 and 4, and just dealing with who he is, he talks even autobiographically about his up and coming, he's a Pharisee of Pharisees, but I think heading to the Sanhedrin, but I don't think there's any definitive ironclad proof he was already attained to that. And and even that, I'd have to really look at the sources that say you had to be married to be on the Sanhedrin, the 70 top ruling class of Jews, and I have to refresh my memory on that. But no, I don't think Paul was ever married, and I think the arguments, 1 Corinthians 7, I think his discussion to the Corinthians about Paul's right to be able to take a wife, but he's chosen not to, all of that is not divorce. I mean, clearly, he's talking about the fact that he is content without that romantic fulfillment, which most of us are not. So that's, there you go. Let's go back to the phones. Chad, you're on the line with Pastor Mike Fabares. How can I help?
13: Hi, Pastor Mike. Quick question. I've seen commercials in the past, and it's been talked about that, and I'm guessing they're referring to when Jesus went to Egypt as a baby. You know, they say, well, Jesus was an immigrant, but I've also heard that Egypt at that time was under the control of the Roman Empire, so he really wasn't an immigrant. So I guess this kind of all goes back to the hot subject of immigration.
10: Yeah, right? Okay. Well, let's talk about that. Go ahead.
13: Yeah, so would Jesus have been illegally in Egypt at that time, or it was under the control of the Roman Empire, so he wasn't? So that was my question.
10: No, he was not an immigrant, and that's ridiculous. Just like when you went to Europe, right? Hopefully you did it legally, and you're not invading the borders. You are going there the right way. And I know that because not only is Jesus one who is keeping all the law, and he does that morally, ethically, and ceremonially, even his parents. If you study in Luke chapter 1 and 2, so much of what's done there is fastidiously done by Joseph and Mary. They make sure that everything in terms of the dedication, the presentation, the circumcision, it's all done according to God's law. That's the point. Mary is presented to us as a godly gal, and this parental guidance is not going to be Joseph saying, well, I'm just freaked out now, so let's climb through the barbed wire fence down there, in Goshen. It's not going to happen. It's not going to happen. Here's what Jesus taught us to do, right? To keep the rules, even down to paying the taxes to Caesar, even if I don't agree with everything Caesar does. So, yeah, Christ is into paying taxes. He's into keeping the law, keeping the rules, keeping man-made rules, right? He's willing to do that. I mean, he even goes and submits himself to stand before Pilate and Herod and all the rest. No, there's no possible way you can compare someone sneaking through our border illegally and saying, oh, just like Jesus. And if you're going to condemn these guys, you got to condemn Jesus. It's absurd. It's an absurd argument. It's ridiculous. And I dismiss it on its face because it does not square with Scripture. And I guarantee the people telling you that, you know, this is a talking point they saw on TikTok or something, and it has nothing to do with their knowledge of Scripture. And no, Jesus didn't do anything sinful. His parents did not lead him in his early years to do anything sinful. They kept the law. They even just to 12 years old, they're still taking a trip as not wealthy people from Nazareth all the way down to Jerusalem because the law required it. They are supposed to keep the law. And there's no way they're going to go and not keep the law in any neighboring country. And yes, he did go to Egypt, but he didn't stay there long, and God brought him back. Even though he heard Archelaus was now in charge, he was going to go back to Galilee, to the cities of in the area of Nazareth and northern Israel. So no, it's a ridiculous argument, Chad.
13: Thank you. Yeah, that was thank you very much.
10: Okay. Yeah, and I know it's out there. I you hear all kinds of people saying all kinds of things, you know. It just needs to be corrected with a little bit of biblical truth and knowledge. Jesus wasn't breaking any rules. And if he were here, guess what he'd do? He'd pay his taxes. He would properly do everything on TurboTax or whatever to make sure everything was claimed. He wouldn't pocket his tips, working in the the carpentry business. He would do everything that you're supposed to do. He did everything, including the words that he used, without sin. Right, he did everything right, so he's not breaking rules internationally or otherwise, immigration law. You can hear my angst in that, and not for Chad. Chad's just asking the question, and I think Chad feels the same way. But here's the deal: I don't like people enlisting Jesus as a chip or a pawn in their argument, and it happens all the time online. And it's just like, stop. Or don't tell me I can't love Jesus and believe in the rule of law. Of course I can. Of course I can. Because Jesus was all about the rule of law, even when the laws in his country seemed oppressive. Even when there was a 2-drachma temple tax, right? He's like, oh, why in the world would he pay the Romans to put, gold eagles on top of the temple in the first century? Well, because he was submissive to the governing authorities, just like Peter taught that we should. We should honor the king, right? We should submit ourselves to every human authority because they come from God, or as Paul wrote in Romans 13, that this is what God has instituted and we ought to submit to it. God, taxes to whom taxes is due, revenue to whom revenue is due, honor to whom honor is due.
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6: 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Good morning. Once again, I'm Brian. 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Then stay tuned. Coming up next is Truth for Life with Pastor Alistair Begg. And as a former history teacher, I'm really excited about today's message. Pastor Begg will be preaching about the cross, but not just as an important event in biblical history. He'll remind us how the cross is a pivotal event in all of human history. That's coming up next on KHCB.
7: Many are concerned about the impact of AI, including now a chorus of elite global economists and bankers. Meeting in Portugal last week, they focused their attention not on what AI can do, but whether it can turn a profit. AI has proved incredibly expensive. To meet the high cost, companies have 1, borrowed money, and 2, issued more shares. And many buying those shares have been borrowing money to do that. This double-sided leverage has experts worried. Bank of Canada Governor Tiff Macklem pointed out, quote, "We've seen this before. The internet proved to be better than anybody imagined, but we still got the dot-com bubble. Fear and greed drive the markets," they say. No wonder this world is so unstable. But as the hymn says, "When all around my soul gives way, he then is all my hope and stay. On Christ, the solid rock, I stand." I'm David Wolin at haventoday.org.
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9: 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But we can't wait. 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

0: Christians believe that the cross of Christ is a critical event in the history of Christianity. And today on Truth for Life, Alistair Begg points out that the cross is not only the epicenter of Christ's reign, it's the pivotal event in all of human history. Let's find out why.
1: John chapter 12, verse 12. The next day, the great crowd that had come for the feast heard that Jesus was on his way to Jerusalem. They took palm branches and went out to meet him, shouting, "Hosanna! Blessed is he who comes in the name of the Lord. Blessed is the King of Israel." Jesus found a young donkey and sat upon it, as it is written, "Do not be afraid, O daughter of Zion. See, your king is coming, seated on a donkey's colt." At first, his disciples did not understand all this. Only after Jesus was glorified did they realize that these things had been written about him and that they had done these things to him. Now, the crowd that was with him when he called Lazarus from the tomb and raised him from the dead continued to spread the word. Many people, because they had heard that he had given this miraculous sign, went out to meet him. So the Pharisees said to one another, "See, this is getting us nowhere. Look how the whole world has gone after him." Amen. I think it's in Luke to the Rock, a little book on understanding the Old Testament by Alec Mattia, that he suggests that we view the Bible, if we're trying to get a handle on it, as if it were in some ways a detective story, where you have all these various themes and plots interwoven through the unfolding story of the book until finally somewhere near the end all the pieces come together. Or he says you may want to think of it as a book with the answers at the back, or perhaps as a two-act play. And if you come only for the first act and leave at halftime, then you're going to have to check about how it finished. And if you come only for the second half, then you're going to annoy people who were there for the first half, because you'll spend all the time saying, "Who is that character and why is he saying what he's saying?" I think those things are helpful. They run concurrently with what many of us learned in Sunday school, namely that if we take our eyes off Jesus, we will quickly lose our way around the Bible. And that's why I think it's been very profitable for us to be considering these things this week, because constantly our screensaver, if you like, to speak in terms of contemporary computer stuff, our screensaver has always gone back to Jesus on every occasion, which is good to do. And in the Old Testament, Jesus is predicted. In the Gospels, Jesus is revealed. In the Acts, he is preached. In the Epistles, he is explained. And in the book of Revelation, he is expected. And what we've been discovering is that there are a number, if you like, of melodic lines which run all the way through the scriptures. And particularly in relationship to Jesus, these three interwoven aspects, which we may think of in those terms or perhaps in mathematical terms as a Venn diagram. And one circle is Jesus as prophet, one circle is Jesus as priest, one circle is Jesus as king, and where each of these circles intersect, we have the office of Christ in what Calvin referred to as the munus triplex, the threefold dimension of the ministry of Jesus. And it is not difficult to find this. It's not something that we have to ferret around for and invent. And in fact, as soon as we identify it, then we will begin to find it all over the place. I've chosen to read expressly from what is often the scripture reading from Palm Sunday. And frankly, it is often a neglected reading apart from Palm Sunday. Let's bear in mind that this was an annual occurrence, at least in its most basic dimensions, that it was customary for the people of God to make their aliyah, their ascent up to Jerusalem on this occasion for this festival. And indeed, it would be strange had Jesus, as a youngster and as a young man, not on many occasions himself, have made this very journey. And of course, we have, beginning after the longest psalm in the Bible, beginning with Psalm 120, we have a whole series of psalms which are called Psalms of Ascent. And some are more familiar than others, but perhaps classically, 121, I lift my eyes to the hills, where does my help come from? And when we think in terms of pilgrims going up to Jerusalem, and they always went up to Jerusalem, then you can see why they would think in these terms. I lift my eyes up here, and I remind myself where my help comes from. They lift their eyes up to the temple, and they say in Psalm 127, unless the Lord builds the house, they labor in vain that build it. They look at the surrounding topography of Jerusalem, and they say, as the mountains are round about Jerusalem, so the Lord is round about his people from this day forth and even forevermore. And families would have prepared for this event, and boys and girls would have gone to bed all excited about what was going to happen on the next day. And it is not difficult for me, with the relatively fertile imagination that I have that often gets me in trouble, to imagine a boy ready to advance with his family the following morning and telling his dad, when he comes into his bedroom to kiss him goodnight, he tells his dad, I have all my branches ready. I'm all ready. I've got them under the bed, Dad. And as soon as you waken me up in the morning, I'm ready. We're ready to go. We're going to go out there and we're going to give it a jolly good hosanna. And his father said to him, that's exactly right. And he said, Dad, sing me that psalm before I go to sleep. Sing me off to sleep. Which one do you want? Well, do that one about, I rejoiced with those who said to me, our feet are standing in your gates, O Jerusalem. Let's have that one before we go to bed. It'll set our hearts to right for the morning. It will bless us as we sleep, and it will awaken us to a new day. I rejoiced when they said to me, let us go to the house of the Lord. Or in the paraphrase in Scotland, how pleased and blessed was I to hear the people cry, come, let us seek our God today. And yes, with a cheerful zeal, we'll haste to Zion's hill and there our vows and homage pay. Now, this is the context in which this scene unfolds, recorded for us here in John's Gospel. The crowds that were gathering to celebrate God's intervention in the past, and they were gathering in anticipation of the day when all that they had lost would be recovered and all that they longed for would be revealed. We remember they had a great anticipation, even through 400 or 300, 400 years of silence in the intertestamental period, with generations coming and generations going, rising and descending, parents, grandparents, little ones, generations, house moves, holidays, everything, and constantly saying to one another, God has promised in his word, he will send us a prophet. He has promised in his word, he will send us the great priest. He has promised in his word, he will send us a conquering king. And in light of what had just happened in chapter 11, as it's recorded, tensions were now running high. And John tells us that many of the people that were present and excitedly present on this occasion had been keyed up even more as a result of the dramatic events that had happened at the tomb of Lazarus. It's just fantastic stuff. He had called out to Lazarus and Lazarus had come out. And of course, the Pharisees were absolutely perturbed about this. And prophetically and ironically, there in verse 19, they said, this is absolutely hopeless. This is getting us nowhere at all. Look how the whole world has gone after him. And you know, the whole world has gone after him. Yeah, the sense of God's Spirit in the Northern Hemisphere may not be just what it has been in the past, but in the Southern Hemisphere, it is significant. And in sub-Saharan Africa, in much of the chaos and bloodshed and anarchy, the moving of God is remarkable to report. And when we take ourselves down into Indonesia and to other parts of the world, when we go down into South America, we discover that God is at work. And here we are all these years later, and the great concern of the Pharisees remains the concern of all who are opposed to the name and the work of Jesus. Look, this seems to be absolutely unstoppable. There's hardly a place in the world, there's hardly a day in the world when Jesus Christ's name is not magnified and praised. Now, when these people came out, they didn't emerge from nowhere. They were not advancing a new concept that had dawned upon them. But in actual fact, if you were to scroll down, as it were, if you were to rewind the video, you would trace the genesis of all that was taking place here in this scene, all the way back to Genesis. And let me just illustrate it for you. For example, let's just rewind quickly to the beginning of Luke's gospel. And the angel comes and announces the arrival of Jesus and makes it clear that the Lord will give him the throne of his father David. What a strange and dramatic thing to say about the birth of a child. No wonder Mary treasured up all these things and pondered them in her heart. The Lord, Yahweh, will give him the throne of his father David. Only thrones are there for kings. That's Luke chapter 1. Go through the intertestamental period to Zechariah 9. And in Zechariah 9, the prophet comes and says, "Rejoice greatly, O daughter of Zion. See, your king comes to you riding on a donkey, on the foal of a donkey." And the people must have read that and listened to that and said, "I wonder what that means." And part of that was built in to what was happening to the boy when he put his branches under the bed and anticipated the coming morning, because his parents had told him there is a day that the prophets have said will dawn when the king will come riding on a donkey. Isaiah 32, "See, a king will reign in righteousness." 2 Samuel chapter 7, God promises to David that an eternal and universal king will come from his line. And all the way back in Genesis 49 and in the blessings of Jacob and in verse 10, we read, "The scepter will not depart from Judah, nor the ruler's staff from between his feet, until he comes to whom it belongs, and the obedience of the nations is his." And people read this and wondered about it and prayed concerning it and longed for the arrival of the king. Now, all of this and more besides is wrapped up in this unfolding drama as Jesus rides into Jerusalem, not on account of fatigue. Interestingly, and you must check yourselves, I've done my best on this, but I have found nowhere else in the entire New Testament that gives us a record of Jesus riding. There is no record of him taking a taxi, if you like, during his earthly pilgrimage. This is the only occasion when he rides. Why does he ride? He's making a point. He's making a significant point. He knows what he's doing. It's not just something arbitrary when he says to his boys, "Now I want you to go in here and you will find a place and you just tell them that the Lord needs this donkey and they'll give it to you." And these big silly disciples, you know, were going through all of this, and John is honest enough to tell us that the disciples didn't get this at all. It was only after Jesus was glorified that they began to put the pieces in the jigsaw puzzle together. And he rides in. And eventually, confronted by the establishment, political, religious, authoritative, Pilate says to him, "Are you the king of the Jews? Are you a king then?" And Jesus said, "Yes, it is as you say." But then that didn't make any sense. Certainly not to the Roman authorities. What kind of king rides on a donkey? What kind of king wears a crown made of thorns? What kind of king wears a borrowed robe? What kind of king falls foul of such cruel and brutal mockery? You see why it's so important to put these various melodic lines together if we're going to sing, as it were, a chorus in understanding of the person and work of Jesus Christ. He is both suffering servant and great high priest and the prophet who ousts our ignorance and the king who comes to reign. Now, with all of that essentially by way of introduction,

so that if he comes as a prophet to oust our ignorance, if he comes as a priest to deal with our alienation, then he comes also as a king to subdue every dimension of rebellion, not least of all the rebellious nature of our own reaction to him. So let us think, first of all, about his kingship in terms of salvation. This can be brief because it essentially is a recapitulation of the last couple of evenings. We covered it as best we could, and we have tried to build a picture of Jesus in relationship to this, of Christ as he deals with sin, as he deals with Satan, as he deals with death, and as he deals with our guilt. And Jesus comes, as it were, onto the battlefield in much the same way that David came out of the ranks of Israel, confronting all of the encroachments of evil that were embodied in Goliath. And you remember there was nobody there that was ready to step forward. And eventually David steps forward. He steps forward alone, but he steps forward as a representative. He steps forward on behalf of the people. He vanquishes Goliath. The victory is a victory that is shared. They share in his triumph. And now Jesus is stepping, as it were, into the very epicenter of the battle lines. He steps in, he steps, if you like, off his donkey and into the fray. And now out from the battle lines comes great David's greater son. And he comes now to resist all of the encroachments of evil, everything that is going to be thrown against him in the onslaught of Calvary. And he comes to deal with it as a king. And we ought to be very clear that the cross is the epicenter of Christ's reign. The cross is the epicenter of Christ's reign. It is there that he declares it is finished. It is there that he triumphs over all these things that are ranged against him and against those for whom he dies. And that is why it is so important for us to turn not only to Jesus, but to turn routinely to the cross of Jesus. And it is a reminder to all of us who preach to make sure that we are cross-oriented and cross-centered in our preaching. As surely as we may divert from the record of the triumphal entry, apart from a Sunday or two a year, it is possible for congregations to go through 50 Sundays without ever hearing their minister or their pastor or their vicar bringing them to the very centrality of the cross of Christ and all that it embodies, both for the unbeliever as well as for the Christian. And we need to think in those terms when we think about his kingship. And that's why in the resurrection, you have really the Father's Amen in relationship to what Jesus has done. His kingly reign is central to the work of redemption. Secondly, an observation regarding the kingship of Christ in relationship to the cosmos. To the cosmos. That might seem a little far-fetched. But you don't learn this at university in secular history. But these are the facts. It is impossible to understand world history without an understanding of biblical history. Because the pivotal event of all of human history is in the cross of Christ. And that is why all of our views of history, all of our views of the world, have to be formed by and framed by the biblical record. And when we unfold the story of Jesus and come to the matter of his kingship, we have to recognize that this has a bearing on the entire cosmos. So that, for example, in Romans chapter 8, Paul talks about the whole creation groaning in travail and waiting for the redemption of the sons of God. As all of the world at the moment rumbles and bumbles on about the events of green things and everything else. And I saw in the Telegraph today that some character here is going to restrict the number of air miles that each of us is able to fly so as to deal with our carbon

0: footprint. What does the kingship of Christ have to say about these things? Well, first of all, it says the earth is not, in its present form, going to remain as is, because the king is going to transform it. So our concern for it as Christians is a legitimate concern, just as our concern for animals is a legitimate concern. But interestingly, in America, they're now advancing Earth Day. Earth Day. Pretty soon you won't be able to do anything or say anything about Easter Day, but you can do just whatever you please concerning Earth Day. And it is routine on the weather forecast for the person's face to open up with the line, "Well, good evening, and let's see what Mother Nature has for us this evening." That is a routine introduction in America. It is the very threshold of an almost all-consuming pantheism. And against that notion, the scriptures exalt Jesus Christ as Lord and King, sovereign over all of the cosmos. This is my Father's world. This is my Father's world. This belongs to me. I made this. I am the King over this.
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3: Matt is 16, and he hates his birthday. At least, that's what some of his friends said. He said his birthday's always the worst day of the year for him, ever since his 6th birthday. He remembers that like it was yesterday. See, his mom went out and bought a special cake, and she invited all his friends to come over for Matt's birthday party, and nobody came. And since there was nobody there for the party, his mom took the cake back to the store. There was no one there to celebrate him. I'm Ron Hutchcraft. I want to have a word with you today about no one there to celebrate you. Most people haven't had a party in their honor that no one showed up for, but a lot of people feel like their life has been a party that no one showed up for. In fact, you may feel right now like there's no one celebrating you. Someone very important thinks you're very important. Actually, he was there for your first birthday and the day you were born. He created you. And this one who rules the galaxies values you more than you can imagine. God's commitment to you is spelled out very clearly in our word for today from the Word of God. And you need to hear this. In Isaiah 49, 15 and 16, your Creator says, "Can a mother forget the baby at her breast and have no compassion on the child she has born? Well, though she may forget, I will not forget you." Do you get what God's saying here? I will not forget you. If everyone else does, He will not. He never will. And how can you be sure that you're always on God's mind? Listen to the next verse. "See, I have engraved you on the palms of my hands." Do you know how Jesus' friends knew it was him after he came back from the dead? By the nail prints in his hands. Those prints hammered there when he was nailed to the cross, they're there forever. And when Jesus looks at his hands, he sees the nail prints and he thinks of you because he died on that cross for you. The Bible says about him, you were created by him and for him, and he waits now for you to reach out in total trust to tell him he is your only hope. So find a quiet place somewhere. Talk to him, something like this: "Jesus, thank you for dying for me. I was never supposed to run my life. I have, but I thank you that you made me and you loved me enough to die for me, and I want the love and the worth of my life from the only one who can give it to me. I want you." Listen, our website is designed specifically for a person like you, and I urge you to go there today. It's anewstory.com. That's anewstory.com. See, the Son of God made you. He gave His life for you. And you're on the edge right now of more love than you have ever dreamed you could have.
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6: It's 85 and mostly cloudy. Wind is from the south-southeast at 5 to 10 miles per hour. Today, thunderstorms with a high in the low 90s. Tonight, thunderstorms with a low in the upper 70s. Then tomorrow, thunderstorms with a high in the low 90s. Tomorrow night, partly cloudy with a low in the low 80s. It's 85 and mostly cloudy.
7: Hello, friends, and welcome once again to Sincerely Yours Time. Working through a few of the emails that we've received here recently, here's a listener that writes, "I can't go to bed because every song that comes on, I've loved and I can't leave the room now at 12:41. I've been tuned in for over an hour now and just love worshiping. Y'all play the most beautiful music. Thank you. And I was so blessed by this afternoon's interview with Bruce. Thank you." Well, thanks for writing to us. I do trust that you were eventually able to get some sleep. I appreciate you writing to us. Great to know that God is using the music in your life. There's just something about the right song at the right time that can encourage our hearts to help us focus on Jesus Christ. We have a wonderful library of music here, and I'm grateful that God is using it in your life. Many of us know that feeling of not being able to turn it off and wanting to listen just a little bit longer. And I love the fact that you were able to listen in to that interview with Wayne Shepherd and Bruce Munsterman, honoring Bruce after 48 years of ministry here at KHCB. By the way, that interview is still available for you if you missed the airings here on KHCB. 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I do encourage you to stop by khcb.org and look for information on that special interview with Bruce Munsterman. I hope that you're enjoying this study through the book of John with us. It's a special 31-day journey that we kicked off on July 1st called Abide. It's a journey through the Gospel of John. It's a daily scripture reading and encouragement sent right to your phone. I've been enjoying these text messages that I receive, I believe, in the 7 a.m. hour. Takes me to the scriptures, has a devotional thought. I hope that you'll join us for Abide, a 31-day journey through the book of John. It's not too late for you to join us. 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Well, always good to hear from you, friends, especially in these summer months. 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Let's take a look now at our daily financial report. $5,696 received for the ministry today, $50 for our Pete Steigerwald Legacy Fund. 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
8: 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Many runners seek the glory of Olympic gold, but Christians running life's race have a different motive: to please Jesus. They want to advance his kingdom and bring people to know him personally. So what's involved in seeking the lost? To find out, stay with us. From the Moody Church in Chicago, this is Running to Win with Dr. Erwin Lutzer, whose clear teaching helps us make it across the finish line. Jesus said he came to seek and to save that which was lost. We're learning how to follow Christ these days on Running to Win. Pastor Lutzer, was seeking the lost the great mission of Christ on earth?
9: Yes, Dave, actually that verse of scripture helps us to understand the whole purpose of the incarnation. We are lost in our trespasses and in our sins. And Jesus came to seek us and to save us. And if you today, my friend, are a believer in Jesus, it's because Jesus came looking for you. But also, what we must do is ask ourselves this question: what are we doing to introduce other people to Jesus? I'm holding in my hands a book entitled Walking with Jesus, A Radical Return to His Priorities. What this book does is it helps us to understand how Jesus came to seek and to save the lost, and how we can follow him. For a gift of any amount, we're making it available for you, and at the end of this message, I'll be giving you that contact info. For now, let us listen.
10: Let me begin by asking you a question. What is it that you seek? What is it that you seek? The reason that that question is so important is what we seek is really a reflection of what is in our heart. Because every one of us seeks that which is very valuable to us. We seek that which is most valuable. And if your overriding priority is to seek money, it tells me what is in your heart, or companionship. Or is it that you seek success? Is it that you seek control of individuals? We've all met people who want to so dominate that it is not possible for them to lose. In any discussion, in any arrangement, they must always be the winners because they are seeking strength and power. Jesus said that there are two things that we ought to seek. He said, love the Lord your God with all your heart, with all your mind, and then love your neighbor as yourself. We have his permission to seek passionately God and others. Jesus, of course, when he was here on earth, sought God, the will of the Father, but then he also sought men, Luke 19:10, the Son of Man is come to seek and to save that which was lost. Jesus had a rather well-defined job description. He knew what he was supposed to be doing, seeking the lost. I want you to take your Bibles and turn to Luke chapter 15 for just a moment. Because in this passage, we have Jesus Christ defending himself against those who criticized his seeking techniques. Luke 15, Christ is in the company of tax gatherers and sinners who were coming near him to listen to him. It says in verse 1. And the Pharisees and the scribes began to grumble, saying, "This man receives sinners and eats with them." Here were two categories of people that were particularly unloved by the Pharisees, who were filled with self-righteousness. Tax gatherers, sinners. And in the Middle East, when you sat down and you ate with people, that was certainly a sign of friendship. It meant that you were trying to become acquainted. It was a sign that you were being friendly and a sign of affection. And Jesus is doing that with these people whom the Pharisees despised. And so they criticized him. And in order to defend himself, Jesus told a series of three parables. And the first point of the parable is this: Christ is teaching that people are valuable and you should not be upset if I am seeking them. That's what Christ is emphasizing. The first parable is familiar to us. He said, if there is a person who loses one sheep, does he not leave the 99 in the open pasture and go after the one which is lost until he finds it? Verse 5, and when he has found it, he lays it on his shoulders, rejoicing. And when he comes home, he calls together his friends and his neighbors, saying, rejoice with me, for I have found my sheep which was lost. Christ says, I tell you that in the same way, there will be more joy in heaven over one sinner who repents than over 99 righteous who need no repentance. Christ is saying, if you can value a lost sheep, if that's reason for rejoicing, why are you criticizing me if I value lost men? Then Christ tells another parable. He says, if there is a woman who has 10 silver coins and she loses one, doesn't she light a lamp and sweep the whole house and find it? And when she finds it, Christ says, she rejoices and she calls her friends and says, I found the coin that was lost. We've all had that experience, haven't we? A number of years ago, we were staying with some friends for a couple of days and I lost my wallet. We looked through the house, we looked outside, we looked in places that it could never possibly have been. And one day, just before we left, I found it on a chair of all things. I was beginning to think of having to get new license, new credit cards, new all those things, and I just don't like those inconveniences. They clutter the mind. So I rejoiced. The wallet has been found. Jesus says, if a woman finds a coin that's been lost, she rejoices. And the point is, if you can get excited about a lost wallet that's been found or a lost coin that's been found, why is it that you are so callous that you can't rejoice when there is a lost sinner that's found? And then Christ tells the story that is most familiar to us about a lost boy. And once again, Christ is saying, here is a person who is valuable. And of course, the boy does not stand so much in comparison to the lost coin and the lost sheep as he does in contrast. I mean, who would ever say that a boy somehow can even be evaluated on the basis of lost coins or lost sheep? It just doesn't fit the category. Christ is saying, don't you see that a lost sinner is so much more important than other things that we lose? Of course, people are more valuable because, first of all, by virtue of creation, created in the image of God. They are more valuable than the things of this world because of duration. They will last forever. The eternal soul that God creates goes on and on. Remember Matthew chapter 25? These, said Christ, go into everlasting life, but these into everlasting punishment. There is a sense in which the human soul, because it is eternal, is almost unfathomable in its worth. Also, humans are more important because of their duration, their donation. They can ascribe worth to God. They can fulfill the purpose for which they were created. They are more valuable because of salvation. Jesus Christ would have never died on the cross for lost coins and lost sheep, but he did die for lost men and women. And that certainly elevates our value, because if the value of an object is dependent upon the price that is paid for it, Christ forever signified the value of human beings by redeeming us not with silver and gold, but with his precious blood. In fact, in another context, Christ said, "Of what value is it if a man should gain the whole world and lose his own soul? What if he had all the sheep and found them? What if he had all the silver coins? Of what value would that be if he lost his soul?" Christ is saying to bigoted Pharisees, don't you understand that people have value? And I would like to say to you and to me today that what we must do is to expand our understanding of the value of a person. All of us who are parents have seen our children sick, and we know what it's like to look over a bed and see that child writhing with a fever, and we wish that we could change places with him or her. Because we value that child, but do we value that child and forget that there are tens of thousands and millions of other children of the world who are starving and who are dying without a knowledge of Jesus Christ? And we say to ourselves, that child is so precious to me. Yes, but that child is not more precious than other children who do not have the same privileges. Jesus is saying to Pharisees, why is it that you criticize me if I'm eating with sinners? Don't you understand the value of a person? Do you know that if Christ were to say to some angel, I want you to go down to this earth and live for 50 years as a human being, go through all the trials of humanity, and the reason that I am asking you to do that is because on earth there is a little boy who will be growing up without a father, and that little boy needs to know about Jesus Christ and be saved so that he can live forever in heaven. I have no doubt at all but that any angel in heaven would say, oh, go instantly, because they understand the worth of a human soul. Text says that in heaven there is rejoicing over one sinner that repents. I was looking this week for a quote from C.S. Lewis that I have seen many times, but I wasn't able to find it. But in effect, Lewis says, if only we could look beyond what we see when we see human beings. He said, we may be in a nursing home and see someone who is shriveled, someone who is emaciated, and we think to ourselves, what a pathetic human being. But he said, 5 minutes after death, if we could just see into eternity and recognize that every person is either going to be living in uninterrupted bliss or else in unspeakable horror forever. The value of a person. Remember K.P. Yohanan when he was here? Remember his words to us, oh God, may we have eternity stamped on our eyes. Every person we meet of eternal value. That's Christ's point. First of all, he says people are valuable. Secondly, Christ wants to teach very clearly that people are lost. They are lost. They need to be found. He uses the illustration of the sheep. Why? Because sheep, they scatter, they get lost easily, and they cannot find themselves. What is it to be lost, by the way? In all three of the parables, lostness means to be separated from your owner. So the sheep is separated from the shepherd, and the coin is separated from the woman. And also the son is separated from the father. And what Christ says is, sheep go astray and they are unable to find themselves. Let me tell you that somebody gave little Bo Peep bad advice. It is not true that if you leave them alone, they'll come home, wagging their tails behind them. A coin cannot find itself. You can't say, here, coin, coin, coin, coin, coin. Come on, come on, up with it. Where are you? Coin can't do that. You say, well, the son found himself. The son found himself in this sense, that he was originally with the father and he knew where home was. And also the teaching of the Bible is that no son ever goes home without the prompting of the father in his heart, if you take the analogy to refer to God. No person is able to find himself. And here what Jesus is saying is that God is like a shepherd. By the way, he used three illustrations which irritated these Pharisees. because they despised shepherds, they despised women, and they despised a forgiving father. Because in the minds of a Pharisee, a father should never forgive a son who had dishonored the father and dishonored the father's name. So Christ says God is like a shepherd who's looking for a sheep. God is like a woman who is looking for a lost coin. And God is a forgiving father. And the reason that they are seeking is because the objects who are lost cannot find themselves. 2 years ago at Founders Week, Joe Stoll preached on this passage of Scripture and told a story about his own son Matthew lost in Woodfield Mall and what trauma they went through. And how there were four of them, he and his wife and grandparents, and they split up to find the boy. And they discovered that he was standing beside a candy counter with his hands behind his back looking at candy, not knowing that he was lost. Listen carefully. The reason that we have to find men and women is because most of them do not know that they are lost. That's the problem. They think to themselves, why do I need Jesus Christ? I'm not lost. I am the captain of my fate. I am the master of my soul. And therefore, they see no need of the warmth of the Father's house because they are enjoying the far country. For every person who comes to Moody Church and says, I want to know more about Jesus Christ, there are 100 in the apartments next to us who will never be found unless someone goes seeking for them. And by the way, notice the text. Those who are seekers are leavers. It says that you leave the 99 and then you go and you seek the one sheep. You leave the coins and then you find the one that is lost. You don't find the people who are lost among those who are already found. You have to leave. A number of days ago, I read a story in which a man was looking for a ring that evidently he lost. He was on his knees under a street lamp looking for the ring that was lost. And someone came and said, what did you lose? He said, I lost a ring. He said, where did you lose it exactly? He said, oh, about a half a block up the street. Guy said, what are you looking for it here? Why? He said, well, there's no street lamp there. You think about it for a moment. We like to go looking for things where we are comfortable. We like to find those who are already in the light.
11: My friend, this is Pastor Luther. I want to ask you a very pertinent question. Do you know anyone who is lost? Have you asked yourself the question how God might use you to point him or her to the Savior? 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Yes, indeed, God wants to conform us to the image of his Son. 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I think that this resource might be of help in answering that question. 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
8: It's time now for you to ask Pastor Lutzer a question about the Bible or the Christian life. The damage done by divorce is heartrending, but when it happens in full view of a local church, the pain is intensified. Nancy has written from Pennsylvania with this story.
12: My husband was saved at age 20 and was a deacon, a Sunday school teacher, and a youth leader for over 30 years. Now he's left me for the church organist. He says that after he divorces me and marries her, he'll ask me and my adult children to forgive him. He says we have to forgive him and invite him back to our birthday gatherings and holiday celebrations with his new wife. As devastated as I am, I believe I can still think clearly enough to believe this is not a good plan. Does God really expect me to accept a clearly unrepentant adulterer as though nothing is wrong? For his mistress, this is her fifth affair with a married man. She also claims the grace and mercy of the Lord. 16 years ago, her husband cheated on her, so she feels completely justified. She divorced that husband, and despite my efforts to fight it, my husband will soon be rid of me by divorce. What should I do?
13: Nancy, first of all, let me thank you so much for asking this question. And even as I have read it, I've been praying that God will give me wisdom to answer it. The answer is this, however, that your husband is taking forgiveness for granted. He is confusing, first of all, forgiveness with consequences. Does he really think that he can leave you, that he can commit this great sin, leave you, become involved with this other woman and marry her, and then think to himself, I've done nothing that a little bit of forgiveness can't cure? There are built-in consequences. One day a pastor friend phoned me, and he left his wife for another woman, and he said, well, even David got his Bathsheba. And I said, yes, David got his Bathsheba, but look at what he also got, the devastation of his own family, etc. It is very important for your children and other people who are watching this scenario to recognize the fact that a man cannot walk away from his wife, marry someone else, and then consider it to be just a small bump in the road. What does that say to your family, your children, the wider family of the church? What the church really ought to do is to discipline him, is to have him recognize that he is committing a sin and he has to be put outside the congregation in a legal sense. So what he is doing is he's confusing forgiveness with consequences. The consequences will still be there. He's also confusing forgiveness with genuine repentance. Obviously, neither he nor the woman he is marrying have any idea of what true repentance is, because they're repenting, so to speak, and asking for forgiveness before they commit a sin. That is presumption. It only intensifies, really, their sin. So, specifically, to give an answer to your question, no, I don't think that he should be invited back for your celebrations with your children and the like, as if nothing has happened, because after all, he has asked your forgiveness. I think that after he is married, what you need to do is to write him a long letter, and you need to point out that you cannot pretend that what he has done is such a small thing that it can just be shoved under the rug. Yes, it is true that God is available to forgive him if he genuinely repents, but restoring him to the family is another matter. I think that there should then be repentance in the presence of the church and in the presence of your family with real brokenness, so that he acknowledges among all of those who are watching that he has sinned. Now, he's probably not going to be willing to do that because he's going to say, well, you know, I'm in love with this other lady. Fact is, I believe the time will come when God will turn her heart to someone else. They will begin to have problems, and probably not until then will he finally face his sin and see the extent of the iniquity that he has done. So until that time happens, I think that you must respectfully avoid him. If he does show up to these celebrations, let him know that he is viewed as one who is under discipline, because I see no genuine repentance, no acknowledgement of his sin, and all that I see is a terrible example for everyone else who is watching what is happening. I pray that you will receive some counseling that will enable you to make wise decisions in the midst of this very, very difficult situation. But sin can never be minimized. Forgiveness is wonderful, but that does not take a big sin and make it negligible. Thank you, and I pray that God shall indeed give you the wisdom about which I spoke.
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18: 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I've always said the greatest gift in my life behind Jesus and you is the couples we've done life with for 30 years, raised our kids together. I think I did all their kids' weddings, you know, officiated. It was hard work, but it's the best gift we've ever done. And so we're talking about that today, about find your people. And we sit here going, wow, we found our people.
19: But Dave, so many people haven't, and they're lonely. Sometimes you really don't even know you're lonely till you hit something that, as you're saying, you've gone through something that you feel devastated and you don't even know how to get out and you don't have people.
18: Yeah, so Jenny Allen is back again at Family Life Today to talk about Find Your People. Jenny, welcome back.
19: So good to be here.
18: Now,
19: thanks,
18: you're smiling because you found your people and you wrote a book that says, this is how God made us.
19: Yeah.
18: We have to find our people, but we've talked for a couple of days now. It's really hard.
19: Well, let me ask you, Jenny, you're an author, you're a speaker, you're a mom, you're a wife. What has been the loneliest time for you?
20: Moving to Dallas was a moment. I mean, we moved our whole family. We had a senior in high school at the time, which there was a lot of reasons for this move, and it was hard, but he was on board. We had a sophomore in high school, and then we had a middle schooler and an elementary school age kid. That whole first year really revolved around getting them set up and settled. And I was meeting people, but you know, you don't feel known. It was just starting over and it was scary and hard. And we had to do all the awkward things you have to do to make friends.
19: I feel like as I talk to women, there's two phases too that can be really difficult. One is when you have young children and whether you're working and then you come home and you're just pouring into your kids, or maybe you're at stay-at-home mom and your friends are working.
18: And you're complaining because your husband's not helping enough.
19: Exactly. Your marriage is struggling because that's a really hard time in your life. Another hard stage that I'm talking to women my age, they're empty nesters. Mm-hmm. And whereas before their kids were in school, so they had all these people, their friends, parents, sporting events, all these different things, they're meeting people. Now they're not meeting as many people, or they've moved into a new community and they don't know any people. So let's kind of hit those two things a little
20: bit. One thing I talk about in the book a lot is that the idea of a village should be more than your 2 to 5 best friends. It should actually be a whole group of people that are helping you live life and raise kids and do all these seasons together. That village should, they're not going to be your daily friends, but they're going to be in and out of your life. It's Sunday school teachers. It's friends that your kids play sports with. It's neighbors, right? It's all of these people that are just in our life anyway and might be different ages and life stages and all of that, but provide hopefully what village living has provided for people for generations, which is help, right? And I think we all need it. And so to the mom that feels really isolated, I would say, first of all, just make friends with people that don't have kids. So singles, those were some of my best friends in that time. They would come over after I'd put my kids down and my husband was gone and we get to hang out, and they were flexible enough to be able to drop by when my kids were napping or when they were asleep. Hmm. And then I would say make friends with people that are older than you that will come over and like say, hey, let me tell you, you know, give you perspective that this season is not the end all be all. Like, this is what's going to happen. And here's how I handled this. And here's what I did. And this is, those people are necessary in your life. We call them mentors or disciple makers sometimes, but whatever you call them, you just need people that have done this life stage before you. And then I would say, get creative with your friends. So one thing I did with my friends when we had young kids was every Sunday we would cook for each other and we would deliver meals and see each other when we would deliver our meals
19: That's
20: to each
19: so
20: other.
19: That's so sweet. So you did that every cute. Sunday.
20: Yeah, we would cook together. Yeah. Another thing I've seen people do is meet at Costco, meet at Target, meet at somewhere there's a playground, go to a park together, like push your strollers. I also want to say for those people that are just starting their life, do not be like Monica and Chandler on Friends, where they have their twins and they move out to the suburbs. Like, if you are having babies and you're thinking, we need a yard, we need all these things, we need the perfect house, all that, be sure you're not leaving the communal system that you actually need to raise your kids. Like that, I would say, be careful to take a job that pays more and leave your family. Be careful in that season, make choices that maybe bring you conveniences, but take you away from people. Certainly not everyone's gonna go move because they read this book, but I do hope it brings into context, you know what? I need neighbors and I need people that know what's going on and that I can borrow things from and take walks with and be in each other's life.
19: Which is so contrary, because many times we make that move because of money. We have a better job status, kind of climbing the ladder. Like, of course we're going to do it.
18: Well, I mean, I've literally sat with men who asked for my advice on a job change often a city change state. And this, what you just said, Jenny, is way down on the priority list.
20: Right.
18: They think it's not that important.
20: The number one priority of your life should be the relationships in your life. There's nothing else that lasts forever. It's God and his people. Like, that's it. This is going to go into eternity with us. And there's not a better investment of your life, and you need it to live. We are just so arrogant in America that we think we can live without connection. And
18: but Jenny, the job that I'm being offered is double the salary.
20: Take half the salary and live, you know, in a neighborhood with five friends that have less means than you, and that's the neighborhood they can afford. Like, make choices around this. This should be the guiding force of our life, because it's the richest part of life, it's the most meaningful part of life, and it's the most essential part of life.
18: So you've got that community. You're never leaving?
20: You know, people are going to have to move. I mean, I hear a lot from military families, right? And right. I just had to redo it in Dallas. And and our move was to move closer to family.
18: There you go.
20: She did do it.
18: I did.
20: But certainly we left a lot of good friends and had to start over. But you can build it anywhere you go, but I think it should be at the top of the list of the choices we're making and why we're making them. Sure, take the better job, but you better get busy right when you get there. And for military families, what I say is you can do all this. Like, be vulnerable, find accountability. Like, you can do all the things that I say to do in the book, but you just got to do it faster than other people, because you're going to be off to the next place. And then you've got to pick the friends that you keep with you. I have a great group of friends in approximate to me. They are the ones that pull me out of bed when I'm really, really down, and they know I need to go out, and like, they will come over and like, get dressed and let's go. So I have those friends that can get in my face and like, are my day-to-day friends. But that other group serves a purpose too. And they are deep, rich friends too. And none of them live, well, one of them lives in Dallas, but most of them don't. And so we're doing and practicing depth long distance. You can do that, praise God, now through technology. That's not enough. You also need someone that's in your day-to-day business in your life.
18: Mm. I tell you what, one of our best friends that lived two blocks from us, they literally lived about 20 miles away. They moved to be near us, and we raised our kids together.
0: Which I thought, that was amazing that they did that.
20: Right, I mean, that's very radical. Everybody listening is like, that's crazy.
18: Yeah, it was crazy.
0: And amazing.
18: It was,
20: but tell me it wasn't the best.
0: It was the best
20: decision they ever made.
18: It was incredible.
0: My friend and I, we walked probably 4 days a week.
20: Right.
0: And this is a good thing too. Like, we ended up praying and fasting one day a week for each other's kids. We became sisters.
18: And he was my brother. And I mean, we've known each other decades, and I'm not kidding, about 5-6 years ago, I don't know what it was, we get a text, our guys group, hey, anybody want our snowblower? And like, why? We were moving. Like, what do you mean you're moving? You tell us by asking if we want your snowblower. We all went crazy. Like, what do you mean you're moving?
0: We were so mad.
18: And they did.
0: Hurt.
18: They moved to be near their daughters, which is
0: sure,
18: awesome.
0: Yeah,
18: and they wanted to be there with their grandkids.
0: And we kind of had it out a little bit. Because they also said, you guys, you're gone all the time now.
20: Yeah.
0: You are constantly on the road.
18: We're marriage stuff, right? But,
0: and
18: so
0: their kids,
18: we get it.
0: Two daughters moved away.
18: But they're listening right now, Rob and Michelle, and they're like,
0: because they listen all the time.
18: It was so hard because it's everything you're saying.
20: And they were our people. Right. And everybody probably listening has heard this before, but God's got to be the center of your relational activity, or you're going to be a real drain on your friends, right?
0: Exactly.
20: Like that is very important. And it's an important thing not to miss that principle, because ultimately, people will die. People will move. Like, our hope is not ultimately in people.
0: Yeah, they do not meet all of our needs.
20: No, and they will certainly be transient. I'm just suggesting what you all just said, which is that was a radical thing. That shouldn't be radical. We should make choices like that all the time. And the church should be making choices like that all the time, that we choose to be near family. We choose to be near good friends. We make that a priority in our lives. Will you be able to hang on to him forever? No. And will there be a sense of they won't ever meet all your needs? Absolutely.
18: Yeah.
20: And that's why it's so precious about having godly friendships, where you're all going, you know what? My needs are getting met with God. And I, out of obedience, want this to be part of my life in following him. And so we're going to do that together. But we're not asking each other to be each other's end all be all, because we have a God that is the best of friend, right? I mean, it says Jesus is the best of friends. And so we get to walk with him and have a relationship with him, and then that bleed into our relationship.
18: And at the same time, even though they're in Atlanta, now we just have to work harder.
20: That's right.
18: It isn't like we're done.
20: You don't
18: it's
20: lose
18: like,
20: that.
18: You got to come
20: not
18: down
20: that
18: and see
20: kind of
18: us.
20: Friend.
18: We're going to go see you. It's going to be where we're going to Zoom. It's harder work. They're not a couple blocks away, but you still have to do it because your people are your people.
0: What I've realized with her being gone, with Michelle being gone, is she's my therapy person.
20: Yes.
0: You know, you're talking, you're sharing, you're kind of doing life with somebody and you're working out things as you're talking. And I'm realizing like, oh, I'm not doing that as much anymore with someone. And I need that because it helps me when I can say, Dave is really bugging me right now.
20: It's why proximity is the first thing. Now, you don't have to have it, but man, didn't that make a special friendship because you were walking four times a week. So everybody listening that feels lonely, look at your neighbors. Like maybe you have them, but maybe you don't. And maybe you do need to make a shift. And I know that sounds radical and crazy, but people move for crazier reasons. Let's just say that. And this is a priority. And so I think finding those people that it's easy to see in the years that your kids are young. And I told my daughter the other day, they're talking about setting up their life and what's that going to look like. And I said, listen, pick a street. Like if y'all are going to be the first ones to have kids, and then basically you make friends with all your neighbors and just start getting everybody's phone numbers because be the person that creates it. Right. And so maybe that's your street. Maybe you stay exactly where you are, but you start like getting people's phone numbers and saying, hey, if you ever move, talk to me first and, and sell it to a friend. Like there's ways you can do this without moving, but I do think proximity does matter.
0: As a mom, have you ever lost your temper and thought, wow, how did that escalate so fast? Because mom anger usually isn't just about the spilled milk or sibling arguments. And that gets you angry. But there's often something deeper going on.
18: We have been there. And guess what? We've got a 5-session video series from author and mom of 4, Janelle Breitenstein. And let me tell you, she gets real. She gets real about her life and her anger and her own struggles with anger and what God has taught her through them. And let me tell you, you're going to discover practical tools, biblical encouragement, and you'll get insight into the fears and triggers fueling your reactions.
0: It's so good. So you can sign up today at familylife.com/momanger. Again, that's familylife.com/momanger.
18: We interviewed a pastor from Missouri, Don Everts, and he talked about chronic loneliness. And he had an interesting perspective. We'd love to play this clip and just let you respond. So I want to know what you think of what Don had to say.
1: In our research, it came out that, so 1/4 of people in the United States live alone, live by themselves. A number of people say that no one comes over to their house ever. So in the medical field, they talk about there's a chronic loneliness is sweeping the country. And the interesting thing is in the medical literature, they prefer to call it depression. But the doctors are like, it's chronic loneliness. Like you have no one in your life. And humans aren't meant to live that way. So just to knock on someone's door, just to say hi, in our current context, it does not take much to be heroic.
20: Wow. Yes. I'm so glad for people like Don that are doing that research. I interviewed a guy that probably has a similar focus on loneliness right now. It was absolutely depressing because this is the disease of our day, but we're not able to really quantify it or talk about it because we haven't made it an acceptable thing to struggle with. And I think people feel a lot of shame. If you say depression, that's kind of, you know, more of a something you can't control, but loneliness feels like something you could.
0: Yeah.
20: And so there's a lot of shame around it. But also it's, praise God, it's something that we can change, right? It's something that I believe right now my job is to trumpet this in the church, right? To the church and say, hey, I don't think we've been doing this as well as we could. And I think we could do it better. And then they start to go, you know what? I'm going to live differently. I'm going to start to know my neighbors. I'm going to start to have people over for dinner. I'm going to notice that single person that I've never noticed that's across the street that I don't even see very often and invite them over. One of my good friends, she's gotten to know the single person across the street that is in his 80s and he's very cranky and the street really doesn't like him because he's always complaining about things. And she was like, you know what? He needs God. I'm going to love him and pursue him. She takes him flowers all the time, takes him food all the time, invited him over for his birthday and said, bring any of your friends you want. He brought one friend and the two of them sat there and told stories for a long time. And he complained the whole time about things. And the friend was hitting him and saying like, stop complaining. Like, this is so lovely. I can't believe you got invited over here. Like, you need to be nicer. And yet she is determined to make that man fall in love with their family, and then hopefully fall in love with God, right? And we've just got to be people that notice. We have the answers. We have a relationship with God, and we have hopefully local churches where there's some sense of connection, even if it's not a village-like existence. We have those connections, that potential. And so how do we invite people into it? How do we pursue it and prioritize it in such a way that we look different? Because contagious Christianity begins with contagious community. When you see people loving each other well, and Jesus said that. That's not my words, that's his. He said, they will know you by your love for one another. That's how everybody would know.

0: courtyard together. She made a choice about where she would live alone, that she wouldn't be alone. I just think we've got to make choices that we have to realize there is nothing worse for our health, and science has proven it. I can show you the statistics. It's in the book, that smoking, overeating, lack of exercise, none of that is more dangerous than loneliness. Loneliness is the worst thing for our health. And so if you just do it because it's not good for you, that matters.
1: I mean, you said that. I have a part of a book from John Ortberg years ago that he wrote. Did you ever see this? He said, this is a study done, just what you said. People who had bad health habits, smoking, poor eating, obesity, alcohol, but strong social ties, lived significantly longer than people who had great health habits, but were isolated.
0: Yep.
1: And
0: tell
1: his commentary,
0: this.
1: In other words, it's better to eat Twinkies with good friends than to eat broccoli alone. Another study in the Journal of American Medical Association, 276 volunteers were infected with a virus that produces the common cold. The study found that people with strong emotional connections did 4 times better fighting off illness than those who were more isolated. These people were less susceptible to colds, had less virus, produced significantly less mucus than relationally isolated subjects. He said, I'm not making this up. They produced less mucus. That means it's literally true. Unfriendly people are snottier than friendly people. So anyway, I mean, it's just a cute way to say it. But here's what I'm hearing. You know, as you listen to themes that God brings into the church and in the Christian community, you start to notice, you know, a few years ago, I'm like, wow, every worship song that I love is about identity right now. It's like who we are in Christ, which was beautiful. And you notice another one, sermons as I was preaching. I think this is something God's bringing to us right now.
0: I hope so.
1: Because we need it.
0: We need it, and we're all aware we need it.
2: One of the things you said, Jenny, was you and your friends, this is kind of beginning to get to know each other. You did I call it a timeline. You told your life story in about 20 minutes. That's something that we've been doing too, and it's a great way to start. I did that with my friend Michelle. We would just go out to dinner, and I would say, tell me your story.
0: Mm.
2: And there's something about revealing who you are and what you've gone through that makes you really see the person. And in that, like we've done that recently with a new group of friends where they just told their story. And as we listened, this is kind of a small group of couples. And as we listened, then what we did was we spoke life into them after they shared it and even empathized with their hard points. And in that timeline, in like 20 minutes, you're sharing your highs, but you're sharing your lows. And so to say like, wow, I can't imagine how hard that was for you to experience that. And thanks for going deep and revealing kind of those pains and struggles and the hurts in your life. It was amazing, wasn't it, Dave? The guys did it too.
1: Yeah, but it's scary.
2: Yes.
0: So
1: a lot of people hear that and they're like, well, I'm not going there, you know?
0: You're actually describing one of the things I share in the book, which is the science says that what we want from people, we actually don't want answers. We don't want to be fixed. That is not what we want.
2: Right.
0: We want to be seen,
2: yep,
0: soothed, and safe. And that right there is excellent marriage advice. If you're listening and you're like, we have a hard marriage, if you just make your spouse feel seen, soothed, and safe, that goes so far.
2: Mm.
0: Most people think what they want and what they want to give is answers.
1: Mm.
0: And we want to fix people. We want to, when someone says something hard, we're like, but da da da, you know, we're immediately giving the positive. And I've learned from counseling, someone is sharing something with me, not because they need me to fix it, but they're probably sharing it with me because they don't want to be alone in it. And so when we can be with people in difficulty, it's why the Bible says mourn with those who mourn, right? There's a gift in just being with someone that is in their struggles and in their disappointments. I mean, one of the best pieces of advice I've ever gotten and will give till I die is when someone shares something with you, to do what your friend did, to listen, to say what you hear back, and to say, I'm so sorry.
1: Hey, men.
0: Just that.
1: Men, are you listening right now? Because I've blown that so many times.
2: I do it too, Dave. I try to fix.
1: I mean, one time, Jenny, we've said this here before, and we probably won't even keep this on the broadcast, but a long time, and I'll keep it really short. She was, you know, kids were little, sharing with me how hard it was.
2: I
1: had
2: a bad day parenting.
1: I literally go upstairs.
2: Wait. I have to tell Jenny. So I'm sharing all that. Dave goes, I'll be right back. He goes upstairs. He comes down with a little piece of paper, and I thought, oh. He wrote me a love note.
0: He's thankful.
2: Yes, he's going to share all the things
1: he
2: loves.
1: You guys already know.
2: Yeah, and so it's numbered 1 to 10. And I'm thinking, oh, these are the 10 reasons why I'm a good mom. And so I pick it up and I look at him like, thank you. And I read it out loud. Number 1, and I look at

0: Adam, get more organized.
1: Oh, dude, I'm like, I'm wait, throw this one.
0: And then number two is use your time more wisely.
2: That's enough. That's enough.
0: I said,
2: that's enough.
0: Is this?
2: You don't need to read the rest. There were 10 of those.
0: And so, you know what I did? I ripped it up. Like, you think this? And he goes, I prayed about this. I said, you did not pray about this. Is from Satan.
2: Yeah. She yells
0: and
2: at me.
0: I ripped it up and threw it
2: in my face. But I mean, it was, again, 40 years ago. What did I ask her? I'm like, that's not what you want. She told me just what you said.
0: Yeah.
2: I want to be seen, soothed.
0: Yeah.
2: What was the third
0: Safe.
2: One? Safe.
0: Safe. Yeah.
2: Now, she didn't use those words, but that's exactly what I'm like, really? What's that look like? So, I think we missed that.
1: The book I wrote before this was called Get Out of Your Head, and I did all this
0: Which
1: research.
0: Was really great.
1: Oh, thanks. I did all this research on the brain. And our brains, by God, were built this way. We actually were built not to need information. We were built needing connection. It was why this was the next book that I had to write, because when I did all the work on the brain, I realized this is the greatest healing tool we have. This is the greatest gift we have on earth, right? It's God first, but on earth, it's right. God through people. Wow. And so I think that is the way he built us, was to require each other, to belong to each other.
2: Yeah.
1: That is how he built us. And so it is actually built into our brains, guys that need some science behind it. Because I know what you're thinking, because I think it too. How does that help?
0: Yeah.
1: Your brain decompresses. All the little pathways open, reopen when you feel understood and seen and known. And there's something in your brain that begins to heal. And so that's why for trauma, you go to therapy, because not so that you can get fixed and hear advice, but so that you can process that story and feel in a safe environment and feel soothed and seen and understood. That is why therapy works. It's a relationship where you get to talk about the hurts that you've had. So it's worth it, guys, that are out there diminishing this plan.
2: Man, what a great day with Jenny Allen. Again, her book is called Find Your People, Building Deep Community in a Lonely World.
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4: I'm so glad you're listening this Friday to KHCB. Once again, I'm Brian. And in 1968, Spencer Silver was a scientist working for the company 3M. Now, he was in the midst of trying to create a super strong adhesive, but accidentally made the opposite, a weak reusable adhesive. And as interesting as that was, nobody could figure out a practical use for it. So this accidental invention just sat on a shelf for years, until his colleague Art Fry encountered a frustrating problem at church. Bookmarks kept falling out of his hymnal. But that irritating issue was solved when he remembered his friend Spencer's weak adhesive invention. And soon, they created something we all use on a regular basis, Post-it notes. Isn't that cool? Well, coming up next on My Money Life, Chuck Bentley of Crown Financial Ministries has a really cool story to share about another accident that turned into a success.
5: telling others about the Lord Jesus Christ as part of the Lord's Great Commission. Here's Jerry Wiles with an idea to help in implementing the Lord's challenge.
6: When I speak on the subject of personal evangelism, I always like to begin by laying the foundation of our life in union with Christ. If we just take the methods and techniques and try to make them work apart from a realization of our relationship with Christ and the work of His Spirit, we'll become discouraged very quickly. Our focus should always be on who Christ is in us and who we are in Him rather than what we do for Him. Hebrews 12:2 says, "Looking unto Jesus, the author and finisher of our faith." 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
10: It's 86 and mostly cloudy. Wind is from the south-southeast at 5 to 10 miles per hour. Today, thunderstorms with a high in the low 90s. Tonight, thunderstorms with a low in the upper 70s. Then tomorrow, thunderstorms with a high in the low 90s. Tomorrow night, partly cloudy with a low in the low 80s. It's 86 and mostly cloudy.
11: It's Crazy Money Day. Hi, I'm Chuck Bentley with my money life from Crown. In 2018, Justin Pilmore wanted a caddy uniform for his two-year-old's party costume. He searched for one online, but nothing resembled a children's white coverall. He found an overseas clothing manufacturer, and 6 weeks later, 100 white caddy uniforms arrived on his doorstep. His wife suggested selling them on Etsy, so he posted pictures of his son as a caddy, and within months, the uniforms sold, including his son's. Another batch of uniforms was ordered to keep up with the demand, and soon mommy bloggers were posting photos of their costumed kids for their hole-in-one birthday parties. Soon adults wanted the uniforms. Once they hit social media, they spread like wildfire. Hats were added in 2022. Dog caddy uniforms followed, in addition to other golf-related apparel. Justin was a school teacher and administrator for 12 years. When the caddy uniforms took off, he left teaching to conduct sales and marketing full-time. They're expanding into country clubs around the world, providing caddy programs with uniforms that stand out on and off the course. Golf Magazine did a feature on them, and you can learn more at caddyuniform.com. The Pilmores admit they stumbled into the business. They acknowledge that it was not their plan, but God's plan from the beginning. They're grateful for the blessing, and they want Caddy Uniforms to be a business that they can pass down to their children. Now, I invite you to come join us in beautiful Knoxville, Tennessee, September the 10th through the 12th. We're looking forward to celebrating all that God has done through Crown over the last 50 years. 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

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How I see Jesus in the details, and wonder if I would have been alive when he was doing his earthly ministry, if I would have understood, because we see the crowds really not comprehending what he's trying to share with them, and that is he is the bread of life. On this 10th day, we're in John chapter 6, picking up in verse 25. Now he's just fed the 5,000. They've seen this happen, and the ones that are joining the crowds now have heard about it, and they're coming to Jesus asking for a miraculous sign. I know. We read that, and we scratch our heads saying that's what he just did. But we have to understand, they see Jesus as the son of Mary and Joseph. And that's what the text says. He's explaining that he's the bread of life. He's come from heaven. And they are just really confused, even arguing amongst themselves, because they know his earthly identity. And they're having a really hard time reconciling that with his words claiming to be the son of God. The details. He continues to share those. As we work building on those details through this reading plan, find it and join us if you've not yet already. 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

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He has just fed the 5,000. The crowds are following him, wanting another miraculous sign. Wanting manna like Moses gave their forefathers in the wilderness. And Jesus is pointing out it wasn't Moses at all. It was the Father, their heavenly Father, Jesus' Father, that provided that manna. They wanted daily manna once again. And Jesus is explaining in the details that he is the bread of life, that if people come to him, spiritually speaking, they will never go hungry again. And this starts an argument amongst the people. They just can't comprehend it because the detail they understand, Jesus belongs to Joseph and Mary. That's his earthly identity. But he, in his earthly ministry, is telling them a truth that they're just mainly, as a whole, not picking up on. What truths is Jesus sharing with us, asking us to follow him, to trust him, to know his ways are higher and better than ours? Because he's asking us to follow him in the details. Are we arguing amongst ourselves, or are we accepting the bread of life, the eternal life, that Jesus is enough? It's a question we have to ask and answer this afternoon. Even as we're reading through the book of John, those details abide. KHCB.org, the KHCB app.

0: 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Following his message, we'll give you some more information about Friendship Community Bible Church, as well as contact information. And now with today's Bible Study, here's Pastor Bobby Hamilton of the Friendship Community Bible Church.
1: Don't judge a book by its cover. In my last 2 years of high school, which was many, many, many years ago, I had the awesome privilege of working alongside Mrs. Dorcas Merrick. Miss Dorcas Merrick, she put the L in librarian. She was a librarian par excellence. She was excellent. She'd been in the school system for over 50 years, so surely you knew she knew everything about everything. And somehow she took an affinity, a liking to me, and she allowed me to work in the library my junior, senior year. And I learned so much from her. She was a tough cookie. She didn't take any foolishness of meandering around. She was great. She taught me the duodecimal system. I'm aging myself now. She even taught how to turn the pages of a book. You don't just turn the pages. There's a certain protocol for turning pages in a book. And she also taught me how to speed read a book. She has dedicated. She says, Hamilton, I'm going to make something out of you, whether you want to be it or not. I love that about her. But one of the greatest things she ever taught me, as we look at the vastness of that library, she would say, you see all these books, Hamilton, don't ever judge a book by its cover. Because if you only look at the outside, you may miss some of the greatness on the inside. And many miss the greatness on the inside because they are too lazy to dig deeper. So don't ever judge a book by its cover. Why am I telling you that? Why am I saying that? Because I think what's true about the library books is oftentimes true about our Lord and Savior Jesus Christ. There are too many people, there are too many occasions in which we don't dig deeper to really discover the greatness that's warehoused within our Lord and Savior Jesus Christ. We are more comfortable because we're lazy to just somehow judge a book by the cover. That does not work. We serve a great and mighty Savior, and there's so much more inside of Him. There's so much more to Him, and we will take the time and to dig and to see His glory and His grandeur, the greatness of our Lord and Savior Jesus Christ. If we would not simply judge a book by its cover, and not just for Christ, but also you as a Christian, because too many times people have judged you, the book of your life, by the cover of your appearance, by the cover of your attire, by the cover of your asset accumulation. No, you are deeper than that. You're greater than that. You're fearfully and wonderfully made as a child of God. You can't judge this book by its cover. Where do you get this from? I get it from the Bible. In Isaiah 53, verses 1 through 6, this great prophet, the prince of prophets, Isaiah, writes this great poetical understanding of the servant who was to come. He gives a prophetic message that's 700 years in advance of the Messiah coming. It's a messianic prophecy. And he writes this to a people who are on the verge of ending their exile. But yet they've been in exile for so long. And just like many of you, that you've been where you are for so long. You've been in bondage so long. You've been in trouble so long. You've been traumatized for so long that you've lost your hope. And you don't believe that everything God says is going to happen will ever happen. I'm talking to somebody right now. You've been there so long until you have lost the faith to keep moving forward. That's where they are. And he writes just in chapter 52, let them know that this exalted servant is going to come. He's going to shut the mouth of kings and kingdoms. He's going to rule. He's going to reign. But we come to chapter 53. Isaiah, the prophet, begins with two rhetorical questions, which are really questions of amazement. And the question is, who has believed our message? In other words, I'm preaching, but nobody's paying attention. He's amazed by the small sample of people who are actually taking it to heart. And he begins to wonder, to whom has the arm of the Lord been revealed? The arm of the Lord means the power of the Lord, the strength of the Lord. Because back in chapter 51, it was to the arm of the Lord that the Lord parted the Red Sea and brought his children through on dry ground. But he's saying, there's a paradox here. How can a powerful God have such powerless people? He said, no one's listening. No one's paying attention. I'm preaching. I'm lifting up the word of God. But there's only a remnant that's really paying attention to what I am saying. And then he gives the reason, the rationale for why they are rejecting the Messiah. And look what he begins to say. Why would they reject him? First of all, because of his birth. He grew up in the text says he grew up before him like a tender shoot. He grew up, it means he became human as a tender shoot. It's like a knot on a log, a knot on a tree, just a twig on a tree, if you will. That's not what they really had in mind. And then he says, not only that, but he's like a root out of parched ground. What do you get out of parched ground? Nothing. There's nothing you get out of a parched ground. It's worthless. It's useless. Kind of similar to why in John 1 we find Nathaniel saying, can anything good come out of Nazareth? The answer is no. Obviously, we don't think it can. But not only that, he's also bereft of beauty. Because the text says, no stately form or majesty we should look upon him. No appearance that we should be attracted to him. Oh, he's saying there's nothing that's external that would make us say, ooh and ah, that's our kind of king. That's our kind of man. He's attractive. It's amazing. The Bible talks about Joseph is a man who has great appearance and form and also in his face. And we find also that David was a handsome man. But talking about the Messiah, there's none of those attributes associated with him. Not someone you find on the cover of GQ magazine. Not someone you find in people magazine, the most sexiest man alive. None of that. There's nothing to look at. There's not much there. Just a rudimentary carpenter's son. Just a man who's a blue collar worker. We're not attracted to him. And not only that, but because he's also a broken man. Why? Because the text in verse 3, a man of sorrows, acquainted with grief. It seemed to imply this, and he got his own problems. He's always covered. He's always broken. He's always the idea of a sickness. Not that he's sickly, but it's the idea that he seemed to be weak. And he says, if he got all that going on, how can he help us? What's going on here? I'll tell you what's going on. From their perspective, that everything about the Messiah, everything about Jesus Christ is totally wrong. It's really come from the wrong place. That's wrong. He comes with the wrong appearance. That's wrong. He has the wrong credentials. That's purely wrong. His appearance, everything about him is just totally wrong. That's not the kind of Jesus they want. That's not the kind of Messiah they want. They want another Jesus, another kind of Messiah. And I'm saying today that many times that's the same boat that some of you ride in. It's the idea you want another Jesus. I'm saying you got to avoid looking for another Jesus. It because the Bible suggests that we are people, many times, we want a God of our own construct. We want a God who's made in our image, not us made in his image. And I ask you today, which Jesus are you serving? Are you serving another Jesus? 2 Corinthians 11:3-4, Paul talks about the deception of Eve in the garden by the serpent and by that serpentine spirit, and how he's afraid that even now the church at Corinth have now been deceived and wanting another Jesus and another gospel. And I'm saying, what about you? What about your neighbor? What about your children? They want another Jesus. They fashioned and formed another Jesus, a Jesus who cares about your happiness but cares nothing about your holiness, a Jesus who cares about your comfort but cares nothing about your commitment, another Jesus who always wants you to have an open mind but not an open heart to him, a Jesus who wants you to turn up, live your best life, have your best days, party like it's 1999, and yet not turn over the realms of your will to him. I'm saying you've settled for another Jesus. That's not another. This is only one Jesus, fully God and fully man. But I do like the fact that in spite of all the rejection, in spite of all the despise and all the thumbs down, when it comes to the Messiah, as Isaiah is prophesying about the one that will come, I do thank God that the text says he was despised and we did not esteem him. The text says did not value him, but he was despised. He was rejected. And yet in the midst of the rejection, the rejection did not ruin him or run him off. He still was committed to his mission. They didn't like him. They didn't vote for him. That's why John 1:11 says he came to his own and his own received him not. But the rejection did not shut him down. I'm talking to somebody right now, because you are living in a world right now. You are living in a community right now in which you feel totally rejected. And I'm saying you can't allow the rejection to shut you down or to turn you around. You may be a pastor right now. You may be a parachurch president of an organization right now. You may be someone that's leading a children's ministry right now, and you've only have been able to experience rejection, the pain, the shock, the disdain of rejection. You may be rejection from your father and your mother, rejection from your first spouse and your second spouse, rejection from the church, rejection from the school district, rejection from your political party, rejection. And I'm saying, but you can't let it shut you down. The Bible says that we serve a God in Psalm 34 who's near to the brokenhearted and save those that are crushed in spirit. That's how you feel right now. Don't let rejection shut you down, turn you around. You got to keep committed in spite when the polls of popularity say, not you. And yet we find in the text, it's as if they have come to their senses, because in verse 4 and 5, it's as if they make a U-turn. As if they begin to say that we like to rescind our rejection. Because he says, surely, it's a statement of affirmation, quite surely, our griefs he himself bore, our sorrows he carried. What's he saying here? They're simply saying that initially we thought that he was suffering and that he would be one who would be ridiculed and rejected because of his griefs and his sorrows. But they're saying now we realize it's not because of his griefs or his sorrows. Look at the pronoun. It's because of our griefs, our sorrow. He says, we esteemed him stricken, smitten of God, and afflicted. As if we treated him the same way that Job's friend treated him. We thought that Job was in it because he had sinned against God. And we thought that the Savior, the Messiah, was that because he was shunned by God. He was being judged by God. He was under the hand of God. But now we came to understand he wasn't the one who was in trouble. We were in trouble. But here's the good news. But he was pierced through our transgression, crushed for our iniquities. The chastening of our peace fell upon him, and by his stripes, his scourging, we are healed. Oh, I love that. He was crushed. He was wounded for our transgressions mean our rebellion against God, our open-handed rebellion, breaking the law of God. Oh, but he says also our iniquities. That's our inner perversions that we encounter, those inward things that we deal with. So he deals with our outward act of rebellion, but also our inner motivations of rebellion. And he says he was pierced, he was wounded for all of that, and that our peace, it fell upon him. But by his scourging, by his stripes, we are healed. They came to the realization that we have a God who loves us. That's why he was wounded. That's why he gave himself. It's about the substitution. He took our place. It's the substitutionary atonement of Jesus Christ. It's the vicarious atonement of Christ. He took not just our whipping, he died for us. And that's love. What motivated this was love. He purely, genuinely loved us. And he demonstrated his love for us, not simply by sending an email or a text message, not by sending an AI representative. He did it through the cross of Calvary. He crawled. And this text shows the viciousness and the vileness of the cross to demonstrate that Christ took on our body and he died a horrendous death, a violent death, a criminal-like death, though he had done nothing wrong, to show that he gave himself, the totality of himself, for us. Oh, somebody said it right. Jesus loves me, this I know, for his body tells me so. He was wounded for me that I might be saved. His love. That's why the Bible said that while we were yet sinners, Christ died for us. God demonstrated his love toward us, and he did it because he loved us. He gave his very best for our very worst. And I'm glad we serve a Savior who was wounded, because the Savior whom we serve, since he was wounded in his body, he understands the wounds in our bodies. I'm glad we have a Savior who can identify with us, been where we are, know what we deal with. Some of you right now are wounded severely. He's been wounded for us, but he also shows us that the wound does not have to win. Oh, you ought to stop right now and write that down. Your woundedness does not have to win. Great is he that is in you than he that is in this world, because although he died, he rose on the third day just like he promised, and he did it for us. We're healed. We're reconciled back to God. Healed can now be what we're meant to be. Healed that we've now gone from being people who are alienated from God, that we're now children of God. Healed us. The restoration has been completed. Thank God for the resurrection. And he says that all of us like sheep went astray, But God took the, all of our negativity and disobedience and wrapped it all up in the Savior. And the Lord, the iniquities all to fall on him, mean that God doesn't give up on you. He gave you a pathway for salvation, a pathway back. No matter what you've done, or how nasty, how egregious, how vile it may have been, or who you did it with, the grace of God, the forgiveness of God, the love of God will save you. Why? Because God sent us a Savior named Jesus. Didn't look like a Savior, but he was a Savior, and through him you can be born again, but you got to receive him. Today you ought to give God praise that you've learned not to judge a book by its cover.
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The book of John, we're in chapter 6. Jesus is calling out the crowd. They want these miracles over and over again, including daily bread. And he's saying, "That's me. I'm daily bread." And they start arguing with one another, saying, "How can this be? He's the son of Joseph." And he's saying that his father is God. But Jesus then says in the details, verse 43, "Stop complaining about what I said, for no one can come to me unless the Father who sent me draws them to me. And at the last day, I will raise them up. As it is written in the scriptures, they will all be taught by God. Everyone who listens to the Father and learns from him comes to me. Not that anyone has ever seen the Father, only I, who was sent from God, have seen him." Oh, the truth that they were wrestling with is the same one we wrestle with today. Jesus is the way, the truth, and the life. And no one comes to the Father but through him. Have questions? Let's get those answered. When you go to sign up for this Abide reading plan, you're also going to see two other words on our website. That's where the conversation about following Jesus begins. khcb.org. Simply click where it says Know Jesus. You'll also find that connection through the KHCB app.

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1: It's 83 with rain showers. Wind is from the east at 5 to 10 miles per hour. Today, thunderstorms with a high in the low 90s. A few showers tonight with a low in the upper 70s. Then tomorrow, thunderstorms with a high in the low 90s. Tomorrow night, clear with a low in the low 80s. It's 83 with rain showers.

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1: Ours was a dysfunctional family. My parents wrote notes instead of speaking to one another. My sister had a nervous breakdown and I could barely express myself, so I lived in a fantasy world. My father molested me. Then when I was 18, a stranger accosted me and I was too traumatized to help the police catch the man. I ran away from home to live with an aunt who put me in the state hospital, which I loved because of the attention I received. There I met Velma, a tough woman who kept me under her wing. We lived together, even though I knew from earlier church attendance that her way was wrong. Afraid of Velma's temper, I dreamed of a prince who would rescue me. Several times I tried to leave, but Velma threatened me and brought me back. I finally escaped to my sister's home. Velma found me and tried to kill me before the police came and arrested her. I began having panic attacks and checked back into the state hospital, where I met and married a fellow patient. He met my need for attention. My sister had problems, and I was too self-absorbed to grieve. I smoked so much I became ill and was put in a hospital where a chaplain visited me and shared the gospel. He explained how Jesus died for my sins, and I prayed to receive Christ. Soon my heart was filled with joy, and I never smoked a cigarette after that. Jesus made me strong enough to go home and take care of my mother when she developed Alzheimer's. Jesus set me free. And if the Son, therefore, shall make you free, ye shall be free indeed.
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4: Many are concerned about the impact of AI, including now a chorus of elite global economists and bankers. Meeting in Portugal last week, they focused their attention not on what AI can do, but whether it can turn a profit.

0: AI has proved incredibly expensive. To meet the high cost, companies have 1, borrowed money, and 2, issued more shares. And many buying those shares have been borrowing money to do that. This double-sided leverage has experts worried. Bank of Canada Governor Tiff Macklem pointed out, quote, "We've seen this before. The internet proved to be better than anybody imagined, but we still got the dot-com bubble. Fear and greed drive the markets," they say. No wonder this world is so unstable. But as the hymn says, "When all around my soul gives way, he then is all my hope and stay. On Christ, the solid rock, I stand." Welcome to Haven Today. It's Friday. I'm David Wolin, sharing the great story that's all about Jesus, and we're continuing our series today called The Greater Glory. All week we've been reflecting on the fascinating story of Lilias Trotter, and if you're just joining us today for the first time this week, you've probably never heard that name. And I'll say you're in good company, because that's exactly what I said a few weeks ago when I first discovered her story, but I'm so thankful I did. This sister in Christ was born during the Victorian era in England. Her inspiring story could be summed up in the scripture I was just referencing: "Seek first the kingdom of God." Lilias Trotter was born into a wealthy family outside London. She was a brilliant artist with incredible potential. Her mentor in art was an influential art critic of the time. He believed he could help her become the greatest living painter in England. But Lilias was a Christian. She knew the Lord was calling her to serve him in a different way. So instead of devoting herself to art, she devoted herself to serving others in the name of Jesus and found joy in pouring out her life for his glory.
1: There lies before us a beautiful possible life, one with a passion for giving that shall be poured forth to God, but spent out for man.
0: The words of Lilias Trotter reflecting back on her life in the film Many Beautiful Things. Her character is voiced by Michelle Dockery, who played Lady Mary Crawley in the BBC's Downton Abbey. Also, John Rhys-Davies from Indiana Jones and The Lord of the Rings plays her mentor, John Ruskin. And I share those details just to underscore, this is really a high-quality film and the true story of a woman who surrendered her life to Christ. In a moment, we're going to turn our attention to Matthew 16, where Jesus talks about what it means to follow him. And that's something Lilias understood and found joy in living out. What good will it be for someone to gain the whole world yet forfeit their soul? These are challenging words from Jesus, especially in our day, and these are words we need to hear. And so, after the program, I'm excited to send you Many Beautiful Things, the life and vision of Lilias Trotter. This documentary has the feeling of a BBC production, beautiful cinematography, and it shows the art and life of Lilias. But even better, it points to her surrendered life to Jesus, which is so inspiring to see in a film like this. And as my thank you for your support of Haven Today, I'm excited to send you this DVD right away. 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And now, to get our minds and hearts ready to hear God's word, here's Shane and Shane.

And that's what it looks like to follow Jesus. That was Shane and Shane with I Will Follow. This is Haven Today. I'm David Wolin, and let me ask you, what does it mean to follow Jesus? Not long ago, I had a conversation with a businessman. He was not a believer, and we started talking about how Christians live out their faith in the public sphere and how Christians want non-believers to come and follow Jesus too. And he told me, you know, you guys have to do a better job with marketing this. Some of the things I hear from Christians don't make me want to follow Jesus myself. He wasn't being hostile. Actually, I think he was kind of leaning in and trying to be helpful. Like, hey, if you really want to grow this movement of yours, here's how you should go about it. Well, on the one hand, there's something helpful we can take away from this, I think. If a Christian is adding anything to the gospel, be it cultural or political or whatever category, that's a big problem, and that's on us. Paul confronted the early church for doing exactly this, the first century version of it in Galatians. But there's another side to this coin, and that's the side that really concerns me. This desire to market Jesus is where the church has gravely misstepped in recent decades. Out of a genuine desire to introduce more people to Jesus, there's a temptation to smooth away his rough edges, gloss over hard things Jesus said, and there are many of those, by the way, and sort of give Jesus and the gospel a makeover that's a little more cool, relevant, appealing to this world. And if anything I just said turns your stomach, good. I'm right there with you. The holiness of God and his word are at stake here. May it never be that you or I would do anything less than strive to present our Lord Jesus exactly as Scripture reveals him. Will that mean less people coming to church or identifying as a Christian? Probably. But I don't want someone to identify as a Christian if they don't actually know Jesus. That's a false assurance of salvation. A gospel where a person's good works gets them into heaven? That's a false gospel. A gospel that reduces the work of Christ to inspiring social change? False gospel. Or how about this one? A Jesus whose plan for your life is to look deep inside and discover the real you and fully express your individuality in the most authentic way possible. Well, that last one there is the highest value of our present-day modern culture, and it's also a false gospel. Carl Truman calls this the modern self, which values expressive individualism as the highest good a person can achieve. The point is this: we, as sinful human beings, want to remake Jesus in our image. We have our own ideas about what a Messiah should be. Jesus' disciples certainly did, and we find this in Matthew chapter 16. And the great irony of this part of Scripture is that it comes right on the heels of Peter and the disciples getting it right, and Jesus heaping affirmation on them. We'll start there. At this point, Jesus is well into his ministry. The disciples have been following him all over Israel. They've heard him teaching daily. He's performed miracles. Jesus asks them, "Who do you say I am?" It's a blunt question. Matthew 16, starting in verse 16, Simon Peter answered, "You are the Messiah, the Son of the living God." Jesus replied, "Blessed are you, Simon, son of Jonah, for this was not revealed to you by flesh and blood, but by my Father in heaven." This is quite a moment for Peter. Up until this point, it would seem this was the elephant in the room. Everyone was thinking about it, but none of the disciples had the courage to come out and ask or say it. But now Peter does. "You're the anointed one, Jesus. You're the promised king that was foreshadowed in Genesis, confirmed to Abraham, promised to David, predicted by the prophets, and presented by John the Baptist." And Jesus confirmed to Peter that this was so. In verse 20, it says, "Then he ordered his disciples not to tell anyone that he was the Messiah." Why? It would seem, in part, because so many people, then and now, have differing views of what the promised Messiah would be about, what he would do, how he would do it. And the only thing all those views had in common was being wrong.
Jesus knew with crystal clarity everything about his messianic mission. He knew exactly what he'd come to do and how, but even his disciples didn't agree with him. Verse 21 says, from that time on, Jesus began to explain to his disciples that he must go to Jerusalem and suffer many things at the hands of the elders, the chief priests, and the teachers of the law, and that he must be killed and on the third day be raised to life. Jesus wasn't holding back or speaking in parables here. He was getting down to brass tacks, as we say, bedrock reality. He's telling them, I'm going to be killed. You and I know the end of the story. Jesus will be raised. And phrases like this blow past us. In fact, I'm guessing you might have already forgotten the last four words of the passage I just read. But don't feel too badly. It was also blowing right past Peter and the other disciples. I'll say those words again. Jesus says on the third day, he'll, here it is, be raised to life. Unfortunately, after the words must be killed, the disciples weren't listening very well. And you know what? I have a category for this. It's personal on a much lower level, but maybe you can relate. I tend to plow through my work days without taking as many mental breaks as I should. For me, it's go, go, go all day. And then when I get home at dinner time, it's not unusual for me to be sitting at the dinner table with a vacant stare, like nobody's home. It's not that I'm not interested in my family or the conversation, but my brain is just tapped out after so many hours of intense focus. And so my wife, Marcy, is remarkably patient when she says, did you hear what your son just said to you? And then I snap out of it and say, huh? Oh, no, I'm sorry. I don't think I did. Could you say it again? Well, that's an everyday kind of example, and I'm trying to work on that. But for the disciples, it was much more understandable that they were missing this, because on top of everything else, there was stress and distress of what they were hearing Jesus saying. I am the Messiah, and they're going to kill me. Those two things didn't go together in their minds, and if you and I had been with them, I don't think we would have listened very well either. Peter's usually the assertive one. He speaks up here and says what everyone's thinking. He does this in verse 22. Peter took him aside and began to rebuke him, as in, rebuke Jesus. Never, Lord, he said, this shall never happen to you. And the text says, Jesus turned and said to Peter, get behind me, Satan. You are a stumbling block to me. You do not have in mind the concerns of God, but merely human concerns. It's one of the harshest things Jesus ever says to anyone in the Gospels, maybe the harshest. Not long before, Peter had been listening so well to the Heavenly Father. Jesus said so. This was not revealed to you by flesh and blood, but by my Father in heaven. But now Peter's listening instead to the father of lies. And Jesus says to Peter, get behind me, Satan. It's remarkably similar to when Jesus was tempted by Satan in the wilderness. And in the last of those temptations, Satan had offered Jesus all the kingdoms of the world, but first told him to bow down and worship him. Satan there was appealing to something true about the Messiah, that all the nations would be his inheritance. He was offering the right thing, but in the wrong way. And so also here, Peter is telling Jesus, you are the Messiah, but suffering and dying isn't the right path. There's another way, an easier way. And Jesus recognized that lie as coming straight from the pit of hell. It was quite a lesson for Peter and the disciples, a shock, a jolt back to reality. Jesus is in charge. He doesn't make mistakes. And disciples don't get in front of Jesus to point the way forward. No, disciples get behind Jesus and follow. That's what it means to be a disciple. And with that reality check delivered, Jesus then tells his disciples what it will truly mean to follow him. And these come in a series of concise statements. First, whoever wants to be my disciple must deny themselves and take up their cross and follow me. That's another familiar phrase we often take for granted. Pick up your cross. That's what those destined to die at the hands of Rome would do. Lift up part of their cross and carry it. Jesus would soon do that. Now, does this mean that every Christian will be martyred? Well, most, if not all, the disciples would be.
Many followers of Jesus have died for their faith and still do today, but also many do not. In fact, most do not today. And yet, following Jesus carries that possibility with it. To claim Him as your Lord means He has a claim on your life. And if that sounds extreme to you, read the words of Jesus for yourself. This isn't cryptic. The meaning is plain. Verse 25, "For whoever wants to save their life will lose it, but whoever loses their life for me will find it." What does that mean? Well, think of it like this. Your life is a blank check. Trusting Jesus means signing that blank check and handing it to Jesus along with the pen. And a disciple of Jesus can do this with trust and joy, knowing that what he's offering is true life, the kind that lasts forever and can't be taken away. The life we're living now in this world is like a mirage compared to the eternity that awaits us, a tiny blip on the timeline. And that eternity is at stake here. Jesus says, "What good will it be for someone to gain the whole world, yet forfeit their soul? Or what can anyone give in exchange for their soul?" And that's the point. Nothing. You have nothing to give. Neither do I. That's why Jesus, the Messiah, was going to the cross to fulfill the purpose and mission which had been set in motion before the foundation of the world, that the eternal Son would become a man born to die to give his life in exchange for those who by faith would place all their trust in him. It was the late Jim Elliot who also died for the sake of the gospel, and he put it like this: "He is no fool who gives what he cannot keep to gain what he cannot lose." This is the real Jesus, and he is the one we must follow.

0: Passion with Melody Malone, a song about the joy of following Jesus, and the song is simply called Follow. This is Haven Today. I'm David Wolin, and it's been my prayer this week that our series about Lilias Trotter and her faith in Jesus has been ministering to you. The world is full of great stories, but as we say, the great story is all about Jesus, and stories about Christians have their place because they remind us that the Lord uses all of us, sinners saved by grace, for His glory. And I want to send you the documentary about Lilias Trotter's life. It's called Many Beautiful Things. First of all, this movie is beautiful to watch. Not only do you see her artwork in spectacular ways, but it's beautifully shot and transports you into her life in England and later North Africa. But even better, you clearly get to see her desire to follow Jesus away from fame and into the mission field. And that's an inspiring, remarkable story. And we have it available for you now from Haven Ministries as our way of saying thank you for your gift to keep this All About Jesus broadcast on the airwaves of North America and around the world. 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That's haventoday.org. I'm David Wolin. Won't you come back again next time? We'll be keeping it all about Jesus. It's the great story here on Haven Today.
1: One verse, one moment. God speaking into your day. Here's the KHCB verse of the week from Proverbs 30, verse 5. Every word of God is pure. He is a shield unto them that put their trust in Him.

0: Carry this verse with you this week. Let it shape your steps. We're KHCB, helping you draw closer to the heart of Jesus Christ.
1: What happens when governments tighten the rules, but God keeps opening hearts? I'm Ruth Kramer with Mission Network News. New regulations in India are creating fresh challenges for Christian ministries. And later, discover how one deaf orphan's life changed after encountering scripture in his own sign language. The story's coming up. We'll start in India. From tighter paperwork to tighter pressure, the latest notifications about the Foreign Contribution Regulation Act could make ministry more difficult. India recently updated its FCRA regulations with stricter reporting requirements on nonprofits. It also includes a ban on foreign funds for religious conversion. John Podaiti of Bibles for the World says,
2: this allows the government to take action specifically by canceling their registration for any organization that reports or is reported to have had conversion activities.
1: Still, Bibles for the World sees God working across India as people are hungry for spiritual truth.
2: It is just amazing the requests for scriptures that we're receiving from partners in India, whether it be for scriptures for evangelism or scriptures for new believers. This continues to grow day by day. I mean, we're seeing more this year than ever before. And so in spite of all the attempts of the government to restrict the growth of the body of Christ, we continue to see it grow and continue to praise God and give Him the glory.
1: That growth makes faithful ministry and careful compliance more important than ever. But ID encourages,
2: we need to pray for the Christian organizations and churches that they be wise as serpents and harmless as doves so that they can continue to do the work that God has entrusted them with.
1: Next, Ukrainians are still recovering after the wave of Russian attacks on cities across the country last week. At least 48 were killed, many injured, and countless left homeless. The strikes were the deadliest to hit Kyiv this year. Eric Mock with Slava Gospel Association says,
3: there was a massive number of missiles that came in, and you could see wreckage coming down on buildings, which are igniting fires on the tops of the buildings, and then also the missiles and drones hitting all over Kyiv, people dying, people injured.
1: In the constant flow of tragic news, it's easy to grow weary and become desensitized, says Mock.
3: It's just so much to process.
1: Yet spiritual awareness fuels the intercession that is bringing victories in Ukrainian churches, often unseen with physical eyes.
3: In the middle of this hopelessness and this normalization of the difficulties around us, the church is now growing and flourishing.
1: Its foundation doesn't depend on present circumstances or the end of the war, but rather on a relationship with Christ.
3: It is about their conviction that Jesus will not leave them or forsake them. It is about their conviction that the promises of new life will continue.
1: Pray for the endurance of Ukraine's believers and for wisdom as they answer people's difficult questions. And imagine growing up and not being able to communicate with the people that you love most, even your parents. That's the reality for most deaf kids. DOOR International's Rob Meyer says,
4: many, many deaf children, 90% or more, don't get access to any language up until school age. And if there are very few deaf schools in a country, then those children grow up to be adults who never get access to language at all.
1: Eric never had a chance to enroll in a deaf school in Burundi. Militants invaded his village, killed his parents, and forced him to become a child soldier.
4: From the age of 12 to 14, he was forced to commit atrocities in the name of this army, or else he would have been killed himself.
1: Eventually, Eric managed to escape, but
4: he lived with a sense of guilt that he couldn't even articulate because he didn't have language.
1: One day, Eric met a deaf leader trained by DOOR, who introduced him to scripture in Burundian Sign Language.
4: Over the course of weeks and months, this young man began to articulate and understand the idea of sin, guilt, and shame that he had been carrying for years, and also the grace that God was offering.
1: The story continues at missionnews.org. 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

Do we talk the talk or do we walk the walk? Hi, I'm Dawn Ray. You're listening to 105.7 FM KHCB Houston. As we draw closer to the heart of Christ, we're doing so by obeying what the scriptures tell us. Joe McKeever has a great article, albeit really convicting, as he takes us to the Word of God for the mirror. We're looking to see how we're responding to God's word and direction, knowing that God sends a pastor to the church is where he starts. But everybody wants the candidate they want. We rally for the person we want, and we're against the one we don't want. Voting on the recommendation. Of course, sometimes there are committees involved. Then the guy arrives. If he doesn't do what we want, we tend to turn against him. But do we really believe that God sends pastors to churches because they're God's under shepherds? 1 Peter 5:1-4. We need to get into the word and study what it says. Appointed by the Holy Spirit, overseers of the church. Acts 20:28. Now, we don't leave it there because there are so many more moving parts to following the Lord Jesus, even when it comes to the leadership of our churches. And Paul or Joe does a great job bringing us to these different points all through the scriptures. Crosswalk.com, as we look at 10 biblical truths God's people probably don't believe. We'll work through another one coming up in just a few moments. Right now, Discovery Singers on KHCB.

This is Max MacLean. What are some of the marks of a mature Christian? Listen to the Bible from Romans 12 and 13. Bless those who persecute you. Bless and do not curse. Rejoice with those who rejoice. Mourn with those who mourn. Live in harmony with one another. Do not be proud, but be willing to associate with people of low position. Do not be conceited. Do not repay anyone evil for evil. Be careful to do what is right in the eyes of everybody. If it is possible, as far as it depends on you, live at peace with everyone. Do not take revenge, my friends, but leave room for God's wrath. For it is written, "It is mine to avenge, I will repay," says the Lord. On the contrary, if your enemy is hungry, feed him. If he is thirsty, give him something to drink. In doing this, you will heap burning coals on his head. Do not be overcome by evil, but overcome evil with good. Everyone must submit himself to the governing authorities, for there is no authority except that which God has established. The authorities that exist have been established by God. Consequently, he who rebels against the authority is rebelling against what God has instituted, and those who do so will bring judgment on themselves. For rulers hold no terror for those who do right, but for those who do wrong. Do you want to be free from fear of the one in authority?

0: 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If honor, then honor. From Romans 12 and 13. Listen to the Bible. It's great for the soul.
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This is KHCB, your home for refreshingly timeless Christian radio. Hi, I'm Dawn Ray. As we draw closer to the heart of Christ, we get into his word to see what direction he would have us go. But do we really believe the word of God enough to let it transform our decisions and our behavior? Joe McKeever has an article, 10 Biblical Truths God's People Probably Don't Believe. And

when we look at them and they go against what we think or feel, you can start to sense the tension. Following God takes surrender, standing before the Lord, giving an account for all that we've done. If we believe that, we would live differently. Joe says a lot of church leaders would deal with their pastors more carefully than they do right now. The tyrants ruling the church clearly don't know, believe, maybe they don't care, that they're going to be brought into judgment for their actions. And the scriptures support that. Matthew 12:36, Romans 14:12, 1 Peter 4:5. What about us as Christ followers? And the very idea of obeying our leaders is really tough, especially if we don't agree with them. Hebrews 13:17, though, speaks about this very truth. And if we don't obey our leaders, it's to our own detriment. Members obey their church leaders as long as they agree with them, but let the leader ask them to do something they don't want to do, and we tend to bail. But that's not what the scriptures invite us to follow. Hebrews 13:17, obeying our church leaders. You know there's more. And every time we draw closer to the Lord, it's because we've humbled ourselves under his leadership. This article's at crosswalk.com. 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
1: It's 87 and mostly cloudy. Wind is from the south-southwest at 5 to 10 miles per hour. A few showers tonight with a low in the upper 70s. Then tomorrow, thunderstorms with a high in the low 90s. Tomorrow night, clear with a low in the low 80s. It's 87 and mostly cloudy.

0: Shalom. I'm Mitch Glazer, president of Chosen People Ministries. Traditional Judaism rejects Jesus' deity. And some rabbis have even argued that faith in Jesus as God is more objectionable than idolatry. But is that true? Or can you be Jewish and believe that Yeshua was God in the flesh? I say yes. While the manner in which God inhabits the heavens, while simultaneously dwelling in a specific location on earth, remains a big mystery, it's clear this concept is consistent with Jewish thought. Therefore, it's possible to remain faithful to Jewish traditions and believe in the Jewish Messiah, Jesus. He is the one who is the incarnation of the divine and holy person of God Himself.
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Hi, I'm Dawn Ray. Flying through the Bible, we arrive at the birth of Jesus, how our Father, our Heavenly Father, sends His one and only Son all for us. OpenTheBible.org, and we encounter Mary when the angel comes to speak to her in Luke chapter 1. Don't be afraid, Mary. You have found favor with God, and behold, you will conceive in your womb and bear a son, and you shall call his name Jesus. Mary was a virgin, and she asked the natural question, how can this be? And the angel's answer, it takes us to the very heart and wonderful mystery of Christ coming to earth. In Luke chapter 1, verse 35, the Holy Spirit will come on you, and the power of the Most High will overshadow you. Therefore, the child to be born will be called holy, the Son of God. I woke up thinking about this very truth this morning, how Mary was the representation of humanity, and of course, the Holy Spirit having Jesus be fully God with fully man, coming to be the sacrifice for our sin. It really is mind-blowing. And having a conversation about what it means to follow Jesus, who he is, and the invitation to trust him, we can do that. We'll connect you to a ministry that has a real person. When you go to khcb.org, look for these two words, Know Jesus. You'll also find that connection through the KHCB app.

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With the help of OpenTheBible.org, we're seeing something we hear a lot about at Christmas, but it is worth talking about the birth of Jesus every single day. And we might have missed his birth, except for the two events that we know of in Scripture. Luke chapter 2, when the angel appeared to the shepherds, and then the wise men in Matthew 2, they came to worship the King of the Jews, for they saw his star when it rose in the east, and they have come to worship him. The wise men likely were kings, and they recognized the authority of Jesus over them because Jesus is king, and even kings, little k kings, worship him. He is Savior, he is King, and he has come so that he would pay the penalty for our sin. And though it may be a familiar message, it is the most powerful, eternal message that you will encounter today. Nothing social media has to offer us, or even in conversation, can compare to what Jesus has done. That's why you will always hear us inviting each of us to draw closer to the heart of Christ and have resources that will help us grow in him. You'll find a lot of those free resources when you go to our website, khcb.org.

0: Vacation Bible schools and a youth camp featured in today's community calendar. Vacation Bible School will be held at Northwoods Baptist in Spring, July 13th through the 15th, in the mornings from 9 a.m. until 12:30. 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The Vacation Bible School is going to be held July 13th through the 15th. Contact the church for more information. They're located in Spring, Northwoods Baptist, hosting VBS the 13th through the 15th. The College of Biblical Studies is going to be hosting their annual basketball camp, and this will be for boys and girls in grades 5 through 12. This will take place July 20th through the 23rd, each day from 10 a.m. until 2 p.m. The College of Biblical Studies Athletic Department hosting this basketball camp with Michael Young. 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Their theme is Deep Dive Adventure. VBS will also be held in Crosby at the Northeast Freeway Baptist Church July 15th through the 17th in the mornings from 9 a.m. until noon, and all ages are welcome. For more information, call the church at 281-381-8056. 281-381-8056. Northeast Freeway Baptist in Crosby, hosting VBS July 15th through the 17th. You've heard a page from the community calendar. 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
3: 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Today on Pathway to Victory, Dr. Robert Jeffress consults the wisest and wealthiest man in the Bible about planning for success. But first, let's take a moment to hear some important ministry updates.
1: Thanks, David, and welcome again to Pathway to Victory. In my ministry as a pastor, I often hear from people who say, I wish God would just tell me what to do and script out my personal plan for the future. Well, I understand that it's sometimes frustrating to figure out God's will for our lives, but in reality, He's given us the plan in His Word. And there's no book that's clearer than Proverbs. This Old Testament favorite contains short, insightful sayings that are like a beacon of light to guide our daily walk. I've written a book that's based on Solomon's wisdom in the book of Proverbs. It's called The Solomon Secrets, 10 Keys to Your Success. This book includes the topic we'll address in today's message about finding and following God's will. And I've written 9 other chapters on things like keeping your cool when things get hot and cultivating a pure and satisfying marriage. When you give a generous gift today to support the ministry of Pathway to Victory, you're invited to request a copy. Plus, I'm going to include an exclusive 44-page book I've written just for your son or daughter, or perhaps your grandchild. It's called Timeless Wisdom from Proverbs, and it deals with topics like peer pressure and envy, and advice on relationships. We'll give our contact information later. But right now, it's time to consider today's topic. I titled today's message, "If You Don't Know Where you're going to end up somewhere else."
2: Albert Einstein was once on a train headed to New York City. As the ticket taker came through the coach to collect the tickets, Einstein started searching his pockets. He couldn't find his ticket anywhere. The ticket taker came up to him and said, "Mr. Einstein, we know you can't find your ticket. Don't worry about it. We know who you are. Don't worry." About 20 minutes later, the ticket taker came back through the car, and this time Einstein was on his hands and knees searching for the lost ticket. The ticket taker said, "Mr. Einstein, we told you. We know who you are. We trust you. Don't worry about it." Einstein looked up at the ticket taker and said, "Son, this isn't a matter of trust, but of direction. I need the ticket because I forgot where I'm going." What about you? Do you know where you're going in life? Are you moving right now toward your intended destination? Are you moving away from it? Or are you simply sitting idle? Today, as we continue our study in the book of Proverbs, we've come to the third Solomon's secret for success. And it's one that I thought was especially applicable to our graduating seniors today, but it's one that applies to all of us as well. And the Solomon's secret we're looking at today is this: if you don't know where you're going to end up someplace else. Today, we're going to look and see what Solomon, as well as all of the biblical writers, had to say about the subject of planning. If you have your Bibles, turn to Proverbs chapter 15. Proverbs chapter 15. A few years ago, my sister-in-law was the recipient of $6,500 worth of airplane vouchers. She and her family had been bumped off of a flight, so for compensation, they gave her $6,500 that she could use to go anywhere in the world. Now, she had all of the resources she needed to do and have to travel wherever she wanted to travel. The only problem is she didn't know where she wanted to go. What about you? If you were to close your eyes for just a moment, please don't, I don't want you falling asleep, but if you were to close your eyes and answer the question, where do I want to go in life? I'm not talking about your vacation, I'm talking about your life. Where do I want to go? Would you have a clear destination in your mind of where you want to end up in life? Let's be real specific. Let's think about, for example, your financial life. If we were to roll the calendar forward 10 years from today, where would you like to be in your finances? Specifically, how much money would you like to be earning? How much money would you like to have saved toward retirement? How much money would you like to be investing in God's work? Or think about your vocational life. 10 years from now, what would you like to be doing? Where would you like to be working? What would you like people to be saying about your accomplishments? Or think about your family life. 10 years from today, what would you like your relationships at home to look like? How would your relationship with your mate be different, or with your children, or with your grandchildren? Think about your spiritual life for a moment. 10 years from now, what would you like your relationship with God to look like? What spiritual disciplines would you like to have mastered in your life 10 years from now? You know, dreams are very, very important, but they're not sufficient to take you where you want to go in life. My sister-in-law ended up deciding she wanted to go to London, England. She had the resources to get to London. She knew where she wanted to go, but that wasn't enough to land her in front of Buckingham Palace. She actually had to make a plan to get there. She had to make her airplane reservation. She had to secure a hotel room. She had to have an itinerary. It's the same way in life. It's not enough to know where you want to go in life. Somebody has said a dream without a plan is only a wish. It is important that we have a detailed plan to take us from where we are right now to where we believe God wants to take us in our finances, in our work, in our relationships, and in our spiritual life as well. You see, we don't ever arrive anywhere by accident. Did you know the only thing that ends up at its intended destination by accident is airline luggage? The rest of us never get any place by accident. It takes a plan to get to where we're going, because the truth is, without doing anything, listen to this, without doing anything, we don't drift toward our dreams. We tend to drift away from our dreams. By simply doing nothing in your life, you will drift away from God's intended destination of your life. I remember reading one time the story about a Finnish atheist who decided that when he died, he wanted to leave his farm in Finland to the devil. So he died. His will stated, this farm is to be left to the devil. Well, the Finnish court system, you know, pondered that. How in the world do we carry out this guy's will and leave it to the devil? And they figured out what to do. They did nothing. They simply allowed the farm to grow weeds and briars. They allowed the barn and the fence to remain unpainted and eventually to rot. They allowed the soil to do nothing, just simply to erode and wash away. And in their decision, the Finnish court said, the best way to let the devil have possession of anything is to do nothing. That's the same truth that applies to your life and to my life. You know how to let Satan have control of your life? You don't have to have a seance and say, I deliver my life over to Satan. You don't have to do that. Just do nothing. And the natural course of events will not only lead you away from your dreams, it'll lead you away from God. You know why that is? There's a physical law called the second law of thermodynamics that says all of nature, all of creation is moving from order to disorder. There's a reason for that in the Bible. Romans 8 says this entire world system has been infected with sin. And that means the natural direction of everything in this universe is down. Things are spiraling down. It explains everything from the deterioration of your body to the deterioration of your relationships. Everything, because of sin, Romans 8:22 says, is moving downward. And that means if you do absolutely nothing, if you exert no energy whatsoever, all you have to do is sit by and watch the deterioration of your body, the depletion of your financial resources, the disintegration of your family, and the destruction of your soul. That all happens without any effort on your part whatsoever. If you want to reverse that trend, you have to have a plan to do so. You know, King Solomon, whose writings we're studying in this series, was the wisest, wealthiest, most powerful man who ever lived. And yet he certainly understood the importance of having a plan. Now, King Solomon knew where he was going in life. God had planted in his life the dream of building a temple, a magnificent place of worship for God. In fact, in 1 Kings 5, verse 5, Solomon said this, "Behold, I intend to build a house for the name of the Lord my God, as the Lord spoke to my father David, saying, 'Your son, whom I will set on your throne in your place, he will build the house for my name.'" Now, Solomon knew what he wanted. But Solomon didn't just sit back like so many Christians today and passively say, okay, this is what I want to do, but you know what? If God wants this to happen, he'll do it in his way and his time. A lot of people use spirituality as an excuse for laziness. No, Solomon didn't just say, I intend to build a house. Then he developed a plan and executed a plan to build that temple. For example, he gathered the necessary resources, 2 Kings 5, verse 6. He organized the people, 2 Chronicles 2, verse 2. He designed the facility, 2 Chronicles 3, verse 3. He set a time to begin the project, 2 Chronicles 3, verse 2. He completed the project, 2 Chronicles 5, verse 1. In fact, if you look at Solomon's life, it was filled with one accomplishment after another. He extended the wall around Jerusalem. He refortified the cities of Hazar and Megiddo. He reorganized Israel into 12 districts. He increased the tax revenue. He did all of these things, not just by having a dream, but by having a plan to fulfill that dream. And that's why when you look at the book of Proverbs, Solomon's depository of wisdom, you find verse after verse that talks about the importance of planning. I want you to jot some of these verses down for just a moment. When Solomon talks about planning, Proverbs 15, verse 22. Solomon says, without consultation, plans are frustrated, but with many counselors, they succeed. Or Proverbs 16, verse 1, the plans of the heart belong to the man, but the answer of the tongue is from the Lord. Proverbs 16, verse 3. Commit your works to the Lord and your what? Your plans will be established. Proverbs 20, verse 18. Prepare plans by consultation and make war by wise guidance. Proverbs 21, verse 5. The plans, underline that, the plans of the diligent lead surely to advantage, but everyone who is hasty comes surely to poverty. It's important that we all have a dream. The Christian retailer James Cash Penny, J.C. Penny, once said, "Give me a stock clerk with a dream, and I'll give you a great man. Give me a man without a dream, and I'll give you a stock clerk." We all need a dream in life, but a dream isn't enough. We need a plan that will take us from where we are to realize that dream in life. And I want to tell you, most Christians I talk to, they don't have a dream. They don't know where they want to be 10 years from now or 20 years ago. They don't have a dream, much less a plan to help them reach that dream. Why is that? Why do people just walk around in a daze and a haze without any plan for how they want to live and where they want to go in life? I found that, especially among Christians, there are four excuses that people have to developing a detailed plan for their life. Jot them down. One of these, maybe all of these, are the excuse you have right now for not doing more with your life. Excuse number one is, what if I fail in my plan? What if I fail? I don't want to set a goal. I don't want to have a dream and then fail in that plan. Maybe that's true of you. Maybe you're paralyzed by the thought of failure. If that's true, let me encourage you to overcome that fear in two ways. First of all, if failure is keeping you from planning, ask yourself the question, how am I going to feel 10 years from now if I've made no progress in my life? How am I going to feel at the end of my life if I have never reached my dream in life? And secondly, keep your dreams to yourself. You know, one reason we don't want to set goals and have dreams is we don't want to be embarrassed in front of other people if we don't make our dream. And a lot of times we're surrounded with people who either intentionally or even unintentionally will try to discourage us from reaching our dream. And so we don't make plans. We don't want to be embarrassed in front of our friends or our enemies. Remember Nehemiah? He had a dream. He wanted to rebuild the wall around the city of Jerusalem, but he had two people who were always trying to discourage him, Sanballat and Tobiah. Nehemiah had publicly stated his dream. Well, he had two antagonists who tried to discourage him from his dream. Even well-meaning friends will sometimes be a discouragement to you in your dreams, which is why you ought to keep your dreams to yourself for the most part. I remember 25 years ago, I had a real clear revelation of what my life purpose was going to be. And as a part of that life purpose, that I'll share with you in a moment, I decided that one way to fulfill that life purpose was to start writing books. And so I announced to some of my friends, I'm going to become an author. Everybody applauded. Oh, that's great, Robert. You ought to be an author. About a month later, my friends started asking, when's your book coming out? What's the publication date? And there was no publication date because I didn't have a book. All I had was a desk filled with rejection slips from publishers. It would have been better to keep that dream to myself until it came to fruition. The same thing is true for you. Secondly, some people say, my objection to planning is, well, I've got plenty of time. There's no hurry. Or I don't have enough time to fulfill my dream. There's no use to do it. Both views of time, by the way, are erroneous. The idea that I've got plenty of time or that I don't have enough time. I remember reading Rabbi Harold Kushner's what he called instant coffee theory of life. Rabbi Kushner said that life is like a new jar of instant coffee. When you open it up at first, you tend to be very generous in your portions of coffee you dole out because after all, you have a whole jar. About halfway through that jar, you start to get more conservative in your portions. And by the time you get to the bottom of the jar, you're searching around the corners looking for every grain possible. You know, life is a lot like that, isn't it? At the beginning of our life, when we're teenagers, we think, I've got all the time in the world. What's the big hurry? Then when we reach about halfway through our lives, midlife, we realize we have as many years behind us as we do in front of us. And when we get closer to the end, we wonder, where did it all go and how did it go so quickly? That's not an original observation. Moses wrote the very same thing in Psalm 90, the oldest psalm in the Bible. In Psalm 90, verse 10, he said, and this is from the Living Bible, 70 years are given to us. Some even live to 80. But even the best years are filled with pain and trouble. Soon they disappear and we fly away. Therefore, verse 12, teach us to realize the brevity of life so that we may grow in wisdom. You know the verses, Lord, teach us to number our days so that we might present to you a heart of wisdom. I remember the first time I ever heard that verse. I grew up in church, but I never remember hearing that verse until seniors, I was your age. It was at the end of my senior year, I was sitting in the orientation session at Baylor University, and the chapel speaker was preaching on this verse. Lord, teach us to number our days and realize how few they are. And the chapel speaker kept talking about how quickly time goes. And I remember sitting there looking at him thinking, you

0: Or where did the time go? There are a lot of people who will say, well, I've got all the time in the world. No, you don't. Time is a precious commodity. Use it wisely. But other people go to the other extreme. They say, okay, well, you know, I'm 60, 70 years old. I don't have enough time now to realize my life dream. That's also an equally erroneous view of time. I heard time management expert Ted Engstrom say one time, we tend to overestimate how much we can accomplish in a year, but we severely underestimate how much we can accomplish in 5 years. The fact is, God has given each one of you here today just the right amount of time you need to fulfill His plan, His dream for your life. A third objection some people have to making plans is, well, doesn't the Bible warn against planning? Doesn't the Bible say we shouldn't make plans? And they always like to turn to James chapter 4 as a reason not to make goals or set plans in life. Well, let's look at these familiar words. Turn over to James chapter 4, beginning with verse 13. And let's see what James really says and what he doesn't say about planning. Verse 13 says, come now, you who say, today or tomorrow we will go to such and such a city and spend a year there and engage in business and make a profit. Yet you do not know what your life will be like tomorrow. You're just a vapor, a mist that appears for a little while and then vanishes away. Instead, you ought to say, if the Lord wills, we will give and live and do this or that. Some people say, see what James said? Don't make plans. No, just kind of flow along with life. Don't make any plans. That's not what he's saying. He's not saying there's anything wrong with making plans. What he's saying is, what is wrong is to make plans without any thought of God whatsoever. What he's saying here is, go ahead and make your plans, but always preface your plans with these words, and more importantly, this attitude. If this is God's will, this is what I want to happen. There's nothing wrong with making plans, but always remember your plans, my plans, are subject to the sovereignty of God. And when we make our plans, our attitude ought to be, God, this is what I believe you placed in my heart to do. This is what I would like to do, but I am laying them at your feet to do or not to do according to your wise and good plan. We submit our plans to the sovereignty of God. Making plans, listen to this, making plans that are within the will of God, for the glory of God, are pleasing to our God. God says we ought to make plans, but make them within the boundaries of His will. Listen to Proverbs 19, verse 21. Many plans are in a man's heart, but the counsel of the Lord will stand. Fourth, some people object to making plans by simply saying, I don't know how to make a plan. I don't know how to determine what my dream in life is and a roadmap for how to get there. If you want to know how to determine what God's dream is for your life and how to get there, there are three key words you need to understand. One is purpose, the second is objectives, and the third is goals.
1: 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And at Pathway to Victory, it's our hope that these daily programs become a guiding force in your life as you discover God's plan for you. 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
1: 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I'm David J. Mullins, wishing you a great weekend, and join us again Monday when our series, The Solomon Secrets, continues, right here on Pathway to Victory. 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
3: 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I mean, how could he, given the terrible thing that you just did? And your guilt-ridden feelings agree with that lie. But the truth is that nothing can separate us from the love of God, which is in Christ Jesus our Lord. There's no sin, there's no setback, nothing. The cross of Christ proves His great love for you and me. And when you and I fully believe the truth that we are unconditionally loved, then we are set free to love God and to obey His word. Now that's real hope.
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4: It's 79 with thunderstorms. Wind is from the west at 5 to 10 miles per hour. A few showers tonight with a low in the upper 70s. Then tomorrow, thunderstorms with a high in the low 90s. Tomorrow night, clear with a low in the low 80s. It's 79 with thunderstorms.

And a good Friday afternoon to you, and welcome to The Journey Home as we end the work week and as we look forward to the weekend. Well, as we end the week, let us keep our eyes on Jesus no matter where we are at this moment, in our car or at home. But a wonderful way to end the week, keeping our eyes on Him as we continue our journey walking with the Lord. And we're going through the book of John this month, reading it together today, day 10. And the words in John chapter 6, the second part of that chapter, where Jesus describes Himself as the bread of life. He had just fed the 5,000 and reminding them that He is the bread of life. And Jesus can satisfy. He can satisfy your deepest hunger. So we're going to focus on Jesus today as we go on our journey together. We're going to praise the Lord, worship Him, hear some words of encouragement from God's Word, and begin by keeping our eyes on Jesus. Here's the hymn from Fernando Ortega, "Be Thou My Vision, O Lord, My God."

coming into the Holy of Holies as we worship the Lord together right here on the journey home. And throughout this month, we're going to be memorizing some verses to remind us that God is our shield. And this week, it has been Proverbs 30, verse 5. Every word of God is pure. He is a shield unto them that put their trust in Him. Proverbs 30, verse 5. Every word of God is pure. And one translation says, every word of God is tested. And we're reminded that His word is true, and He is a shield. He's a shield to you if you have put your trust in Him. Well, every word is pure. Every word is tested. Every promise is sure. And so we're going to hear one of those promises. My Redeemer, your Redeemer, Jesus Christ, He is faithful and true. Everything He has said, He will do. Let's praise our Redeemer today on the journey home on KHCB.

Through the storm, whatever storms you face in your life, He is Lord of all. David faced a lot of storms in his life, and he wrote some words of comfort in Psalm 16, where he reminds us that the Lord is with us. And he says, I will bless the Lord who has counseled me. Indeed, my mind instructs me in the night. I have set the Lord continually before me. Because he is at my right hand, I will not be shaken. Therefore, my heart is glad, my glory rejoices, my flesh also will dwell securely. For you, the Lord, will not abandon me, nor will you allow your Holy One to undergo decay. You will make known to me the path of life. In your presence is fullness of joy. At your right hand, there are pleasures forever. Words from Psalm 16. And the Lord is with us, putting him continually before us, walking with him, keeping our eyes on him, and knowing that he is our Lord, he is our refuge. Earlier in the chapter, David said, preserve me, O God, for I take refuge in you. So in your storms, you can take refuge in Jesus Christ, who is Lord of all. Good afternoon. This is The Journey Home on KHCB as we continue to walk with the Lord and be reminded of his mercy, of his grace, his compassion that is new every morning. Great is his faithfulness.

0: 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The Lord is near to all who call on Him. 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He is with you. 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

0: making the choice to follow Jesus. I hope you have made that choice and that you are following him every day on your journey with Jesus. Good afternoon. This is KHCB helping you to draw closer to Jesus Christ. And Johnny Erickson Tada is now going to be sharing a thought from God's Word, encouraging you to follow Jesus. Thanks for listening.
1: Hi, I'm Johnny Erickson Tada. And although Carrie is only in her 20s, she has to use a parking placard due to her condition called complex regional pain syndrome. Often she receives suspicious looks as she exits her car. One day a young man approached her and said, "You can walk, so what are you doing with a handicap placard?" Now, this is where the story takes an unexpected turn. Carrie, with a smile, stuck out her hand and replied, "Hi, my name is Carrie. What's yours?" The guy began fumbling for words, a little taken aback. And Carrie explained, "You know, I'd rather we know each other's names before I talk to you about my disability." Lowering his head, he mumbled, "I'm sorry," and walked away. Proverbs 15, verse 1 says that a gentle answer turns away wrath. Something wise to remember, especially in our culture where there is so much anger. Always, always give gentle answers.

0: the world tells us to assert ourselves, to believe in ourselves, to claim our territory, to take control of our own destiny. We're wired and encouraged to be assertive, to speak first and think second. We lash out all too quickly in anger. But James says, put all that aside.
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0: 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Psalm 46:1 says, God is our refuge and our strength, a very present help in trouble. Not distant, not delayed, present. Right here, right now. That's the kind of God we serve. And at KHCB, every sermon, every song is here to remind you who God is. 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
1: It's 85 with thunderstorms. Wind is light and variable from the west. A few showers tonight with a low in the upper 70s. Then tomorrow, thunderstorms with a high in the low 90s. Tomorrow night, clear with a low in the low 80s. It's 85 with thunderstorms.

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0: He had witnessed in a park for months before he was approached by an officer who asked if Connor had a permit to be there. Confused, Connor told the officer, no, I don't, and he was told to leave. Connor obeyed the officer and called us at the Christian Law Association. Our attorneys assured Connor that this officer was misinformed. 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He had every right to do that. 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Connor is on the witness trail again. This is constitutionally protected. The law protects your right to share your faith. In America, it's important that we witness to our country.
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Jeremiah 29:11, the promise that God says, I have a plan for you. It's a plan for good, not for evil, to give you a future and a hope. God has a plan for you. And you can read that in God's Word, the Bible. And throughout this month, you can join the KHCB family and read the book of John. The 31-day reading plan is available with some encouragement and a text message each day. If you haven't already signed up, that's okay. You can sign up for it now and then just start the 31 days and go through God's Word. As we read His Word, find out His encouragement, His promise for us in His Word. Today, we're going through John 6, day 10, if you started on July 1st, and the reminder that God is the bread of life, and He will satisfy your deepest hunger. So we give thanks to God today for Jesus, the bread of life. This is The Journey Home on KHCB. Thanks for joining me this afternoon, and we're going to worship the Lord and give thanks to our great God, but also be reminded of His amazing love for us and His amazing grace. So let's continue to worship the Lord and give thanks to our great and mighty God.

This is love. Not that we loved God, but that he loved us and sent his son, Jesus, to be the propitiation, the substitute for our sins. Words from 1 John 4, music from Damaris Carbaugh on the journey home, being reminded of God's amazing love, how deep his love is for us. And what about his grace? His grace is amazing, and his compassion, his mercy is new every morning. This is The Journey Home, and on KHCB, we hear of God's love and his grace every day, and his grace still amazes me.

0: And what a glorious day that will be when he comes again. But those other glorious days, when he came the first time, when he died for us, when he rose again, when he returned to heaven, and then the glorious day when he comes for us. 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
1: Welcome to Breakpoint, a daily look at an ever-changing culture through the lens of unchanging truth. For the Colson Center, I'm John Stone Street. Each year, the Colson Center recognizes those who have served as Colson Fellows Cohort Directors for at least 5 years, or who have served above and beyond the call of duty in some way. The Colson Medal is not awarded for popularity or influence or public recognition. It's to honor persistent and persevering faithfulness, the kind of lives that stand out in our celebrity-driven culture today, in which visibility is prized over and above virtue, style over substance, and audience size over impact. But Jesus never suggested that greatness would be found in prominence. He said, "Whoever would be great among you must be your servant." One of these servants, a recipient of the Colson Medal this year, was Tracy Remy. Sadly, on June 26, Tracy went to be with the Lord, passing away just a few weeks after learning he would be recognized with the Colson Medal. Michael Craven, Dean of the Colson Fellows Program, describes the life of this precious saint.
2: I first met Tracy in 2020, who before completing the Colson Fellows Program had already applied to become a cohort director. He was hoping to launch a new Colson Fellows cohort in Des Moines, Iowa. There was only one problem. We didn't have a single alumnus in the area. Now, most people would have concluded their vision would have to wait. Tracy did not. Instead, he joined the leadership team of our Central Time Zone online cohort, there where he faithfully mentored Colson Fellows in training from around the country while quietly continuing to recruit men and women throughout central Iowa. Because he believed that in time, God would provide the people needed to establish a local cohort. 4 years later, that prayer became reality. What many people never knew was that Tracy didn't even live in Des Moines. He lived over 100 miles away in Algona, a small rural community north of Des Moines. So every month, well into his 90s, he drove more than 2 hours each way to lead the Des Moines cohort before making the trip home again, all while he continued serving on our online leadership team. Tracy was 92 years old when he passed away, but what made Tracy remarkable wasn't simply his perseverance, it was his character. Tracy possessed that rare combination of humility, kindness, gentleness, and steadfast love that left everyone around him feeling encouraged. He never sought attention. He simply showed up month after month, year after year, faithfully investing in others. Why? Because he loved Christ and his church. Last month, I had the privilege of telling Tracy that he had been selected to receive the Colson Medal for his extraordinary service. And true to his character, his first response was to insist that he wasn't worthy of such recognition. That humility only confirmed why he was. Tracy's story is not unique within the Colson Fellows program. Today, more than 1,200 Colson Fellows volunteer their time to serve other believers through regional, online, and international cohorts, as well as church and academic affiliates across the U.S. and around the world. In a cultural moment captivated by influencers and the number of followers, these men and women remind us that the church has always been built by servants more than celebrities. Tracy Remy's life stands as a beautiful witness that the greatest legacy we leave is seldom measured by applause, but by the lives in which we faithfully invest for the glory of God. One day, every follower of Christ hopes to hear the same words spoken over a lifetime of quiet obedience. Well done, good and faithful servant. Enter into the joy of your master.
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0: having faith for this moment, trusting in the Lord with all of our heart, not leaning on our own understanding, but in all of our ways, acknowledging Him. He will direct our paths. He will direct our journey. Alicia Williamson on KHCB. Olin Baker now sharing a thought from God's Word, and then we'll close out the journey home, singing praise to the Lord, thanking Him for this day that He has made.
1: Attitudes Answers, a healthy lifestyle from a Christian perspective, with individual marriage and family counselor, Olin Baker.
2: Has God made it possible to measure and define trust in different situations? Common sense testifies that trust has many variables. When considering the emotional and intellectual components of a situation, the worthiness of trust can be evaluated. Are we accountable to those who think they are worthy of our trust? We are accustomed to believing others should be accountable to us when we extend the gift of trust to them. Accountability is confirmed when we stand by our word. Human beings need and want to trust in relationships, political systems, and God. 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Sadly, each person has experienced false trust. However, when compared to faith and trust anchored in the Lord Jesus Christ, His promises are dependable, solid, and trustworthy. I'm Olin Baker.
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Closing out the journey home today with some songs of praise. And let's give thanks to the Lord for the day that He has made. Words from Psalm 118. Thanks for joining me on the journey home. 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
1: It's 92 and mostly cloudy. Wind is from the south at 10 to 15 miles per hour. A few showers tonight with a low in the upper 70s. Then tomorrow, thunderstorms with a high in the low 90s. Tomorrow night, clear with a low in the low 80s. It's 92 and mostly cloudy.

0: Hello, friends, and welcome once again to Sincerely Yours Time. Working through a few of the emails that we've received here recently, here's a listener that writes, "I can't go to bed because every song that comes on, I've loved and I can't leave the room now at 12:41. I've been tuned in for over an hour now and just love worshiping. Y'all play the most beautiful music. Thank you. And I was so blessed by this afternoon's interview with Bruce. Thank you." Well, thanks for writing to us. I do trust that you were eventually able to get some sleep. I appreciate you writing to us. Great to know that God is using the music in your life. There's just something about the right song at the right time that can encourage our hearts to help us focus on Jesus Christ. We have a wonderful library of music here, and I'm grateful that God is using it in your life. Many of us know that feeling of not being able to turn it off and wanting to listen just a little bit longer. And I love the fact that you were able to listen in to that interview with Wayne Shepherd and Bruce Munsterman, honoring Bruce after 48 years of ministry here at KHCB. By the way, that interview is still available for you if you missed the airings here on KHCB. 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I do encourage you to stop by khcb.org and look for information on that special interview with Bruce Munsterman. I hope that you're enjoying this study through the book of John with us. It's a special 31-day journey that we kicked off on July 1st called Abide. It's a journey through the Gospel of John. 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I've been enjoying these text messages that I receive, I believe, in the 7 a.m. hour. Takes me to the scriptures, has a devotional thought. I hope that you'll join us for Abide, a 31-day journey through the book of John. It's not too late for you to join us. 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
3: And I think we're about to begin a study of one of the most encouraging psalms in the Bible. Psalm 37 has been a great blessing, and I have shared that psalm by writing it in the books and Bibles that I sign quite often. I love Psalm 37. There are some wonderful truths here to tell us about what it means to rest and trust and love God. You will be totally uniquely blessed by this psalm if you let it roll over your soul. And we're going to do that as we open our Bibles together. Hey, during this month, we are making available a very special resource that coordinates what we're talking about on the air, but also our celebration of 250 years as a nation. This book is called 100 Bible Verses That Made America, Defining Moments That Shaped Our Enduring Foundation of Faith. 100 verses that powerfully impacted our leaders during defining moments in American history. This is put together by Rob Morgan, one of my favorite writers and a good friend. and you will be blessed by these chapters. They're easily read. They're filled with incredible stories, historical information. Most of all, they honor the Word of God and show how this nation was put together by the principles that are in this book we call the Bible. This is our way of saying thank you for your gift to Turning Point during the month of July, which means when you send a gift of any size, ask for your copy of the book, 100 Bible Verses That Made America, and it will be on its way to you before you know it. We're grateful to Rob Morgan for making this available to us, and we're grateful for you because your gifts make it possible for us to continue to do what we do every day. And now here is part one of Trusting God in Times of Trouble from the famed Psalm, Psalm 37.
4: In these days, when government agencies are failing us in significant ways, and wicked and evil schemes seem to succeed at an alarming rate, the question is posed to all of us in our hearts, who in the world can we trust? We are in a credibility meltdown in our nation. Now, I didn't bring you here today to give you a political speech, but I want you to understand that we are in a time that's kind of different than any time we've ever been in. This is the most critical credibility crisis we've had in our nation. But it's not the first time something like this has happened. In fact, David wrote Psalm 37 at a time when his situation was hopeless. The wicked were gathered all around him, and they were exerting great pressure on him and the people of God. In fact, did you know that in Psalm 37, the word wicked is found 13 times? This is a psalm about the wicked. It says in verse 7, the man who brings wicked schemes to pass. Verse 12 says, the wicked plot against the just. Can I get a witness? Isn't that what's going on today? Verse 14 says, the wicked have drawn the sword and have bent the bow to cast down the poor and the needy, to slay those who are of upright conduct. It sounds like a commentary on today's situation. The word wicked here means to be morally wrong, to be guilty, to be ungodly. How are we to act, those of us who are followers of Christ, when all around us we feel the wicked influences of our culture, when the intentions of men are to destroy the righteous? How can David, or anyone else for that matter, meet the conditions of this world and be victorious? Well, David helps us here. This is one of my favorite psalms. It's one of the scriptures I often write in books or Bibles when people ask me to sign my name, because this psalm is filled with encouragement. And there are five things here that come right out of the text of Psalm 37 that help us to get our bearings in the uncertainty of our world. And no matter what kind of problems we may be facing, whether they seem monumental or they're incidental, what we're going to learn from David will help us. David tells us there's some things that we can do ourselves in the midst of this upheaval. First of all, notice verse 3. He tells us to trust in the Lord. Psalm 37:3 says, trust in the Lord and do good. Dwell in the land and feed on his faithfulness. The word trust is found here and also down in verse 5. Notice, commit your way to the Lord, trust also in him. It's also found in verse 40. And the Bible says, and the Lord shall help them and deliver them. He shall deliver them from the wicked and save them because they trust in him. The word trust means to be confident. It conveys the idea of security, a sense of well-being which results from having something or someone in whom we can place our confidence, the feeling of being safe and secure in a relationship. And the Bible tells us that when we're going through a confidence credibility crisis, you need to go back to the one in whom you can confidently trust. Trust in the Lord. Say that with me. Trust in the Lord. He is one who is worthy of our trust. He has never outpromised himself. He has never welched on anything he said he would do. He is always on time with his promises, and he's worthy of our trust. In fact, he gives us a little formula here that's really interesting. If we didn't have anything else in the psalm but these three thoughts, he says, trust in the Lord, do good, and feed on God's faithfulness. That's a pretty good formula right there. Notice, first of all, he said, trust in the Lord and do good. I like that. Because, you know, when everyone around you is doing evil, you can get caught up in the analysis of the evil deeds of others. And if you do, you will get buried beneath the avalanche of it all. What David is saying is this: when you see the complication of evil in your world, when wicked men seem to be succeeding, trust in the Lord and then do some good. Do something good. We all know about good works, that you don't get saved by good works, but you get saved for good works. And I've just found that when you get discouraged sometimes and you wonder what's going on, if you can just get out of yourself and go find somebody to minister to, go find somebody to help, go find somebody to encourage. There's such a need for that in our culture today, is there not? When everyone out there is doing evil, we can do something about that. We don't have to sit around and curse the darkness. We can light a candle, amen? We can do good. And that's what David is saying. He says, trust the Lord, do good, and then I love this, feed on God's faithfulness. What he's saying is, meditate on it. When you feed on something, you eat it. You take it into your system. You make it a part of who you are. Wouldn't it be good if, instead of complaining about all the bad stuff that was going on, we trusted the Lord, we found something we could do that was good, that gets us on the right side of the equation, and then we spend some time just meditating on how faithful God has been to us. Amen? So that's the first thing. He says, trust, do good, and feed on the faithfulness of God. So the first major thought here is to trust in the Lord. And David knew what he was talking about when he said this. Do you know, when David wrote this, he had been through some terrible experiences in his life. When David was anointed to be the king of Israel, it was 15 long years after that before he actually became king. You say, so what was taking so long? Well, Saul was king, and Saul didn't want David to be king, and so Saul was trying to kill David, and he chased him all over the countryside for 15 long years trying to take him out. David was living in caves and hiding and trying to be God's person in the midst of an enemy who was determined to destroy him. So what did David do? Well, he had a few glitches in his walk with God during that period of time, but primarily what David did is he trusted in God, he did good, and he fed on the faithfulness of his Almighty God. David knew what he was talking about. He writes out of experience, and during all of that time, he trusted in God, and he had not missed a meal. And now his enemy was dead. And David, as he writes this psalm, is sitting on the throne of Israel. He trusted, he did good, he fed on the faithfulness of God, and Almighty God saw him through. Amen? So the first one is trust in the Lord. Say that again. Trust in the Lord. Here's the second one. Look at verse 4. Delight in the Lord. Delight yourself also in the Lord, and he will give you the desires of your heart. So let's say the second one, delight in the Lord. We got two of them now. Trust in the Lord, delight in the Lord. You say, Pastor, what does it mean to delight in the Lord? Well, the word delight is an interesting word because it reminds us that when we're facing conflicts and the oppression of the wicked, we must never allow our hearts to become hardened and calloused and filled with a desire for retaliation. A lot of God's people need this message today. He says, when you're in the midst of all of this, you should find your happiness in the Lord. We're not going to find our happiness in this world, not even in the United States. Our happiness is not in where we are, our happiness in whose we are. We're the Lord's, and our happiness belongs in him. And the Bible says, because that's true, make him your delight and your desire. And here's a wonderful promise that I have claimed over the years. When I was trying to determine something about the will of God, someone gave me this simplistic little statement, and I thought it was naive, frankly. He said, well, David, what do you want to do? And I said, what do you mean? He says, well, here's how you can know where God's leading you and what he wants you to do in this situation. Here's how you do it, right? He said, commit your way unto the Lord and then do whatever you want to do. So hold it. Wait a minute. That doesn't sound right. No. He said, it's all right. Here it is. Because if you commit your way to the Lord and you delight in him, you will never want to do anything that he doesn't want you to do. Amen? So here's the first thing. Are you delighting in the Lord? And if you are, the Bible says if you delight in the Lord, he will give you the desires of your heart. When you delight in the Lord, he'll probably change your desires. And he will give you the things that you really want, that he really wants you to want. And when you get them, they'll be the things you always wanted. When you trust in the Lord and delight in him, he will give you the desires of your heart. Oh, I could give you some testimonies about that from my own life. You say, well, that's true, Pastor. How does one trust and delight in the Lord? How does one delight in the Lord? Well, I want to show you something that I think is a pretty neat little formula that will help you. And that is over in the 119th Psalm, just a few pages over. And I promise you, as you're heading there, I'm not going to read this Psalm. It's the longest chapter in the Bible, Psalm 119. Somebody told me this is the Psalm you want to have read when they're about to execute you and they ask you, is there any scripture you would like us to read? This is the Psalm you want to have read. But as you know, the 119th Psalm is all about the Word of God. The Word of God is mentioned in almost every verse. But interestingly enough, the word delight is found six times in Psalm 119. And I want to run through these scriptures, and you just, if you got your Bible open, you can just follow because I'm going to take them in order. Notice verse 16. I will delight myself in your statutes. Notice verse 35. Make me walk in the path of your commandments, for I delight in it. Verses 69 and 70. The proud have forged a lie against me, but I will keep your precepts with my whole heart. Their heart is as fat as grease, but I delight in your law. Verse 77. Let your tender mercies come to me that I may live, for your law is my delight. Verse 92. Unless your law had been my delight, I would have perished in my affliction. Verse 174. I long for your salvation, O Lord, and your law is my delight. Now let me ask this question, class. Did you get it? What is the psalmist delighting in Psalm 119? What is it? The Word of God. He may call it the statutes, the law. He uses a lot of synonyms for the Word of God in this psalm. But what David is saying is that he has found his delight in the Word of God. Now, here is the formula for what you do when you're trying to delight in the Lord. I know this will be a bit convicting to all of us, but let's just swallow this pill a little bit together and recognize it's the truth. Here it is. Your attitude toward the Word of God is usually a mirror of your attitude toward the Son of God. Your attitude toward the Bible is your attitude toward Christ. In other words, if you say, I delight in the Lord, and you never open this book, you're just fooling yourself. Because where do you learn about the Lord? You learn about him in this book, don't you? So when you delight in the Word, that's how you learn how to delight in the Lord. You know what will happen when you start to delight in the Word? You will see him on every page. Even in the Old Testament, he is prefigured and prophesied and pictured, and his typology is all over the book. When you delight in the Word, you will discover all of a sudden that you're delighting in the Lord. I don't know that you can do one without the other, because the Word of God, both the written Word and the living Word, are united eternally together. Do you delight in the Lord? When you're going through difficult times, get your focus off of your problems and your focus on your Savior and delight in him. That will keep him in perfect peace whose mind is stayed upon him. Isaiah 26:3. Trust in the Lord is the first one. Delight in the Lord is the second one. Here's the third one. Commit your way to the Lord. This is verse 5. Commit your way to the Lord, trust also in him, and he shall bring it to pass. So we're going to say these three things together now, one right after the other. Are you ready? Here's our little formula. Trust in the Lord, delight in the Lord, commit your way to the Lord. Now, what's the difference between trusting in the Lord and committing your way to him? Well, the word commit means to take something that you currently have and totally and completely release it to somebody else. Literally, what the psalmist is saying is you should take your way, your life, and give it over to God. Commit your life to him. Roll your burdens on the Lord. Give your stuff to God. And don't hang on to it yourself. This is a common truth, both in the Psalms and in the New Testament. Psalm 10:14 says, "The helpless commits himself to you, Lord. You are the helper of the fatherless." Psalm 55:22 puts it this way, "Cast your burden on the Lord and he will sustain you. 1 Peter 5:7 is one of the first verses I learned as a little kid going to Sunday school, and here it is: casting all your care upon him, for he cares for you. When we commit our way to the Lord, we take all of the issues that we're dealing with in our own life. We take the inequities that we see in the world where bad people get promoted and we get passed over. We take the financial things that happen to us when we trusted people we thought were good and we discover they're not. We take all of that, and while we try to do our best to manage it in the power of the Holy Spirit, there comes a point in time for all of us where we have to bundle all this stuff up and just say, Lord, this is way too much for me. I'm just casting it all to you. I'm giving it to you. I was going through, well, my wife still calls it Black May. When I came here some years ago, many years ago now, we had 1 month. It was probably the worst month of our life. Just some turmoil that happened is just kind of one of those things. And I was overwhelmed. I was 40 years old. I'm telling you, this was a long time ago. And I didn't know what to do. I remember going into my office one day and walking into my office and seeing my chair sitting behind my desk. And I just kind of pictured, I said, Lord, I'm not going to sit in that chair today. That's your chair. I don't know what to do with all this stuff. I'm just going to lay it out before you. I'm putting it on your desk, Lord. It's yours. I never felt such a sense of relief in my life to know these problems are not mine. I've given them to God. And when you commit your way to the Lord, he will help you. He will take you through. But here's the problem that we all have, and you see if you're not like me. I give it to God, and then about 2 hours later, I take it back. And I'm walking around thinking, you know, Lord, I thought I got rid of this. I found that you got to keep doing that over and on. Lord, I thought I gave this to you, but I took some of it back, and here it is again. And you just do it until, after a while, you begin to realize that you've committed your way to the Lord. When we commit our way to the Lord, we let him tell us the direction we're going to go. We let him tell us what we're supposed to do. And we let him help us know what we're to do with the troubles that are in our life. Release all these things to him. Let him take them all. So trust in the Lord. Delight in the Lord. Commit your way to the Lord. Here's the fourth one. Rest in the Lord. And this is not about what some of you do in church. This rest in the Lord is verse 7. Notice what it says. Rest in the Lord and wait patiently for him. Do not fret because of him who prospers in his way, because of the man who brings wicked schemes to pass. To rest in the Lord is to be silent before Jehovah God without clamoring or presumptuous indifference. I love this. Hush before God. Hush before him. Sometimes you just have to get before the Lord, keep your mouth shut, and rest in the knowledge that he's in control. To wait for the resolution of the problem, knowing that God is in charge of the situation. And not only is he in charge of the situation and the solution, he's in charge of the timing too. And notice in this verse, we have two ways we can deal with problems. We can either hush before the Lord or we can fret. Do not fret. How many fretters do we have here today? Any fretters? Oh yes, it's a common practice. It's kind of the indoor sport for evangelicals, fretting. But let me say just a word about that. The word fret is only found where we're told do not fret. It's in Psalm 37 three times, and it's over in Proverbs once. I want to show you where it is in Psalm 37 because you're open to that passage right now. Verse 1 says, do not fret because of evildoers. Verse 7 says, do not fret because of him who prospers in his way. And verse 8 says, do not fret. It only causes harm. But then Proverbs 24:19 says, do not fret because of evildoers, nor be envious of the wicked. What David is dealing with is the same thing we deal with in our day today. He looked around at the world in which he lived, and he was under tremendous pressure and pain, and it seemed like all the bad guys were just, nothing was wrong. It looked like all the sinners were prospering and all the saints were suffering. And David didn't understand that, and he was tempted to fret, and so he uses this passage to say, well, wait a minute. Don't do that. The English word for fret comes from an old English word, friton, which means to devour, to eat, to gnaw into something. The Hebrew word David actually used as he wrote this in the original language is the word kara, which has at its root the idea of growing warm and blazing up. Now listen carefully to what this means. Put these two pictures together. Think of fretting as a rat inside your soul gnawing away at you. Think of Satan as an arsonist setting little blazes of distrust inside your heart. David is saying something like this. He said, I have been young and I am now old. I have seen many things. I have suffered many burdens. I've learned many lessons. But based on a lifetime of experience, my advice is kill off the rats and put out the fire. Do not fret. It only causes harm. When you think about gnawing and burning, what does it make you think of? Have you ever had an ulcer? Lots of people today, ulcers are just eating them up. I remember hearing someone once said to a patient, a doctor said to him, he said, if you don't cut out your resentment, I'm going to have to cut out part of your intestine. Because fretting is not only not a good thing spiritually, it's a very bad thing physically. And David said, fret not. Do not fret. Because if you put your trust in the Lord, you won't have to fret. Because God, you see, isn't finished with the wicked yet.
3: 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Helps us to understand what God is about, what he's doing, how it fits into what's happening to us. 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
8: Wayne, on December 20th this year, FEBC marks the 80th anniversary of our original constitution as a nonprofit ministry here in the United States. And in preparation for that 80th anniversary, I've been reading a lot of history about FEBC. And one of the stories from a book called Skywaves talks about John Broger being on an aircraft carrier in the Second World War in the Pacific. A typhoon came up and the planes were already out. And as they were coming back to the planes, the pilots radioed in and said, we can't see the aircraft carrier because the wind and the rain are so bad. So they decided to try something that had never been tried before. The radar engineer, watching the signal of where the planes were, talked by radio to the pilots. And in unbelievable circumstances, he would say, turn left, turn right, drop your elevation, And at the last second, just before they landed, the aircraft saw the aircraft carrier and landed successfully.
9: That's a miracle.
8: It's a miracle. And there were six airplanes.
9: Oh, boy.
8: John Broger sat back and said to himself, if radio has the potential to guide an airplane through this thick darkness and typhoon winds to land on a tiny aircraft carrier in the middle of the Pacific, I believe radio can guide lost souls in China to find the hope of the gospel of Jesus Christ. And there, Wayne, was the foundation of FEBC.
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We greet our friends everywhere with Chapter 25 of Hunger, Thirst, and Bitter Exile, the story of Bible translator William Tyndale. This is another in the series, Stories of Great Christians, which comes to you from the Moody Bible Institute of Chicago.

0: Master Tyndall, chained as a heretic at the bottom of the Castle Vilvord dungeon. This was the terrible news that reached us from the Low Countries. The news came from my uncle in Antwerp, Sir Thomas Poyntz, and Uncle Thomas pledged that he was doing everything he could to win our friend's immediate release. But months went by, and we heard nothing. Then we heard. Uncle Thomas had appealed to King Henry and Cardinal Cromwell twice, begging them to intervene with the government of the Low Countries. Legally, England could do nothing. But Cromwell did send word that it was the king's wish that Tyndall have a fair trial and then be dispatched home to England. And Cromwell gave my uncle permission to take this letter to the authorities there, if he chose. Would the Flemish government grant this favor to King Henry? So we worried, and waited, and wondered.
1: William Tyndall! William Tyndall!
2: Hello, who's there?
3: Hello?
1: Let me introduce myself. Ruard Tapper, Doctor of Theology.
4: Come in, sit down. Just one stool, Dr. Tapper.
1: Thank you. I am Chancellor of the University of Louvain, Dean of the Church of St. Peter in that city as well.
4: If you've come to ask me more questions, I don't know...
1: In the judgment of the Council of Brabant, before which all matters of heresy are tried, I am the man most qualified to understand your case and undertake it.
4: My case? You mean that I...
1: To refute your position logically at the public trial.
4: When is the trial?
1: Details are handled by the council scribes. My concern is in another area. Possibly in introducing myself, I should also mention that I have a far-flung reputation for my untiring zeal in suppressing the encroachments of heresy. I expect to succeed against you, Tyndall.
4: I like the challenge of scholarship.
1: You will have your challenge. I hate all novelty of theology. And I have never spared any man presumed to diverge in doctrine from the church's tradition.
4: I can see why you were given my case.
1: Now then, I have read your books, Tyndall. I am astounded and distressed, especially by the constant reference to what you seem to like to call the doctrine of the justification by faith.
4: That's right. Faith alone justifies before God.
1: De Deus sola justificat accudium. You see, I read your books very thoroughly, and I also read Latin.
4: That's the main point of the entire New Testament.
1: James?
4: St. Paul. What about St. Paul, Dr. Tapper? He says our works have no merit and can't justify us.
1: But he speaks only of the time before man believes in Christ. My dear Tyndall, why haven't you realized this? God would be a poor and unjust father indeed if he failed to recognize our human efforts.
4: Here's my logic. Good works declare a man's goodness, but they don't make him good. Don't you see? It's like a fruit tree. The fruit on the tree shows it's a healthy tree, but the fruit doesn't make it healthy.
1: A very pretty little anecdote, but completely misguided. No, sir. You have nothing but your own vain imaginings to stand behind you.
4: I have scripture.
1: But not the church fathers, not tradition.
4: But the Bible, Tapper, the Bible.
1: That is quite enough. There is little use in carrying this discussion any further. I warned you, Tyndall, that I hated all novelty in theology.
4: But the scripture is a novelty.
1: Before I depart, there is something else you should know. You will pardon the personal allusion. It is said about me that I have a motto. I do not deny it.
4: Well?
1: The motto is this. It is no great matter whether they that die on account of religion be guilty or innocent, provided we terrify the people by such examples.
0: At almost the same time, the Emperor's Council was meeting in Brussels.

0: I don't know theology, but I do know heretics.
1: Well, we know you do, Phillips. After all, the entire state is grateful for what you did. I believe you will in time be rewarded. We trust you.
0: Then don't turn Tyndall over to Poynes. Take my word.
1: Well, gentlemen, this decides for us, doesn't it? I believe that Henry will know we did right for our country in our day. And so we conclude chapter 25 of Hunger, Thirst, and Bitter Exile, the story of Bible translator William Tyndale. This is another in the series, Stories of Great Christians, and came to you from the Moody Bible Institute of Chicago.

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1: It's 89 and mostly cloudy. Wind is from the south-southeast at 10 to 15 miles per hour. Tonight, thunderstorms with a low in the upper 70s. Then tomorrow, thunderstorms with a high in the low 90s. Tomorrow night, thunderstorms with a low in the low 80s. It's 89 and mostly cloudy.

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4: That created a year where I now look back and call it the year of Rebecca, but it was, at the time it was just, I'm going to give intentional time. I'm going to make sure on Saturday mornings I take the kids, she goes out with a friend and gets to dream a little bit.
3: Well, that's Gabe Lyons talking about a season in which he prioritized his wife. And Gabe and Rebecca are with us once again on today's Focus on the Family with Jim Daly.
0: John, as I shared yesterday, I was able to have a wonderful conversation with Gabe and Rebecca at a conference in Nashville earlier this year. On yesterday's episode, they shared about understanding the ways your past is impacting your marriage. So if you didn't listen to it, go back and listen through the Focus on the Family app if you missed it. Today's episode will include insights on navigating conflict over money, creating a support system for your marriage, and investing in each other so you can both enjoy life to the fullest. That sounds good.
3: It does, yeah. And Gabe and Rebecca are very winsome. They're speakers, writers, and co-hosts of the podcast Rhythms for Life. And this conversation was based on their book, The Fight for Us. And we've got details about it, of course, online. Here now, more of Jim's conversation with Gabe and Rebecca.
0: Gabe and Rebecca, it's great to have you back.
5: Oh, thanks so much for having us.
0: Rebecca, you share in the book, connecting like spending issues.
5: Yeah.
0: I mean, this is the wide variety of things that we're talking about, something of a sexual nature. And then you're talking about, you know, what made you anxious about spending money?
5: You know, it's wild. We have found in all the marriages we've counseled that the top two arguments are sex and money.
0: Yeah, we found the same.
5: Yeah, isn't that wild? So I'm like, oh, well, we got some stories for both of those things. And because that's where we kind of find our identity and security sometimes in just the way, like whether that was a healthy or a very toxic version of that. So I grew up in a home with two Christian school teachers as parents. I got to go to these schools because it was free tuition, but definitely it was a more elite school, but